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2: Bacteria remain bacteria. This is Ken Ham inviting you to the Ark Encounter and Creation Museum in Northern Kentucky. Scientist Richard Lenski has been growing the bacteria E. coli in the lab for over 30 years. That's over 80,000 E. coli generations. Lenski's work is often touted as evidence of evolution in action. You know why? Because a certain gene that's normally switched off is now switched on. But that's not evolution. The information was already there, and lab conditions made it beneficial to switch that gene back on. What Lenski's experiments are really showing is that bacteria remain bacteria. After 80,000 generations, his E. coli haven't gained any new information and never will.
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Yeah, you know I will. Brother Chess in the house. KKXX AM 930 FM 103.9. Hope you're doing well. Hope you're having a good week. Looking forward to another good week ahead. Got all kinds of stuff going on in our faith communities. Of course, you can catch me at the Chico Church of Christ every Sunday morning at 9:30 a.m. for class, 10:30 a.m. for worship. We have our Wednesday night service at 7 p.m., and we have our first Sunday potluck every first Sunday of the month, so I want to invite you out to that. And, of course, I want to encourage you to continue to serve in your faith community wherever you may find yourself or where God's calling you. As I've been mentioning during our time together this fall at the Chico Church of Christ, I've been serving as the preaching minister there for quite some time, and typically the way we've been doing things is we do things through series, and this fall I've introduced a new sermon series titled Living by Faith, Following Jesus One Day at a Time. You know, when you see the leaves falling from the trees, you probably don't think much about it. Think about how. So, when you see things, or I'm sorry, when you see the leaves, let's try this again. When you see the leaves falling from the trees, you probably don't think much about how things got to that point. You just recognize the beauty of it. But there's a process, isn't there? Trees don't grow overnight. Through changing seasons, they grow little by little, one day at a time. The same could be said about our faith in Jesus. It grows through the ordinary rhythms of life, moment after moment, day after day, till those moments transform into something beautiful. This fall at the Chico Church of Christ, we're going to explore what it means to live by faith and follow Jesus one day at a time. Because whatever season you're in, what you do with each day matters. And that's what we're going to be talking about today as we look at a portion of Scripture in Matthew chapter 9. And I would like for us to just consider the question that Matthew himself, I think, poses to us as he records this story about the Apostle Matthew and his calling by Jesus. And I think the question that arises by the time we get to the end of verse 13 is, do we really want Jesus' help? You know, most of us know that we need help. We need help with all kinds of things. When our marriage is struggling or falling apart, when money is tight, when we're worried about our children, our grandchildren, when we're lonely or overwhelmed, afraid, or simply tired of carrying what we've been carrying. And I don't misunderstand me. I definitely think Jesus cares about those things we struggle with. But when Jesus encountered Matthew, he didn't walk up to the tax booth and ask, "What can I do to make your life better?" He said in Matthew chapter 9, verse 9, "Follow me." It reads like this. As Jesus went on from there, he saw a man named Matthew sitting at the tax collector's booth. "Follow me," he told him. And Matthew got up and followed him. While Jesus was having dinner at Matthew's house, many tax collectors and sinners came and ate with him and his disciples. When the Pharisees saw this, they asked his disciples, "Why does your teacher eat with tax collectors and sinners?" On hearing this, Jesus said, "It's not the healthy who need a doctor, but the sick. But go and learn what this means. I desire mercy, not sacrifice. For I have come not to call the righteous, but sinners." You know, that's different. You know, I think
when we consider what's going on here, the question isn't simply whether I believe Jesus can help me. Maybe the question is whether I'm willing to let Jesus decide what kind of help I actually need. You know, sometimes I want Jesus to change my circumstances when he wants to change me. I want relief. He wants surrender. I want him to fix what's making me uncomfortable. He may want to confront what I'm comfortable with. You know, we frame it like that, it helps us understand the essence of the story that we're reading here. That when Jesus says it's not the healthy who need a doctor, but the sick, we see this as a knowing, you know, that a good physician doesn't simply give the patient whatever the patient asks for. He identifies what's actually wrong and begins treating it. And here's the thing, Jesus isn't just a good physician, he's the great physician. So maybe the difficult question isn't, do I need Jesus' help? Most of us would quickly say yes. Harder question is, do I want Jesus' help? Even when his help means following him somewhere I wouldn't have chosen to go. When we come back from our break, we're going to look specifically at the scripture we read, and hopefully we can help. It can help us be reminded that we definitely need and want Jesus' help. We'll be right back.

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You know I will. Brother Chess back in here, KKXX. Looking at Matthew chapter 9, reminding you that you want Jesus' help. His way is always better than our way. That's what we're talking about today in our devotional time together. Of course, you can catch me at the Chico Church of Christ, 995 East Lassen Avenue, 9:30 a.m. for class, 10:30 for worship, Sunday, and then Wednesday, 7 p.m. And like I mentioned before our break and during our first segment here at the church, we're moving through the series entitled Living by Faith, Following Jesus One Day at a Time. And when you see the leaves falling from the trees, you probably don't think much about how things got to that point. You just recognize the beauty of it. But there's a process, isn't there? Trees don't grow overnight. Through changing seasons, they grow little by little, one day at a time. Same could be said about our faith in Jesus. It grows through the ordinary rhythms of life, moment after moment, day after day, until these moments transform into something beautiful. This fall at the Chico Church of Christ, we're going to explore what it means to live by faith and follow Jesus one day at a time. Because whatever season you're in, what you do with each day matters. I think Matthew, the Gospel of Matthew, and the recording of Matthew's calling, and the person himself, understood that each day counts. Each day matters. And when we consider the context of what we're reading about here in Matthew's Gospel, I think extracting this portion of Scripture that we read just a moment ago, verses 9 through 13, out is a bit irresponsible. I think we should read it as we're reading the story. And if we're reading the story of Jesus, according to Matthew, we'll know that there's been a series of events with people coming to Jesus, hoping to be healed, wanting to be healed, and needing his help. And there's an interesting story of the man in chapter 8 with leprosy, and he comes to Jesus and he kneels before Jesus. He says, "Lord, if you're willing, you can make me clean." Jesus reached out his hand in verse 3, chapter 8. He says, "I am willing." He said, "Be clean." And it's interesting, this man's faith. He knew that Jesus could do that. He said, "But if you're willing," and Jesus reminds him that he is willing to help. If we pay close attention to the remainder of that healing story, we'll see that Jesus, immediately after the cleansing, tells him to don't tell anyone about this, but go show yourself to the priest and offer the gift Moses commanded as a testimony. In other words, "I can do this for you," Jesus says, "but I need you to do something for me too." Do we want Jesus to engage us enough to actually fix and heal and restore the things that are broken about us that we'll actually respond? Are we willing to go? Number one, are we willing to keep our mouth shut? You know, that's a big deal. I bet you for some of us, we couldn't do that. Don't go tell anyone. You know, interestingly enough, I mean, I think this man obviously told somebody. But I think in the immediate context, he followed Jesus' directives. Of course, everybody was watching this, so we have reports. But it kind of moves me closer to the story we do find in Matthew chapter 9, verses 9 through 13, and the calling of who this man Matthew is. And he, as we see from the text, is a tax collector. You know, oftentimes, not all the time, but oftentimes, the historical context of any passage really helps us identify more with what's going on, and it helps us bring a responsible interpretation to the table when we're examining Scripture. And, you know, for many of us, we've heard this time after time after time after time in church, for churchgoers, that tax collectors were people who were despised. And, you know, there's reasons for that. Particularly, I think the main reason was they were siding with the oppressors. They were working for the oppressors, Rome. Of course, their taxation came on two fronts. It came from the local Jewish
magistrates, and also a click above that to the Roman magistrates. So, you know, this is just a tough position to be in, but yet it was a tough position for these people, yet they got paid well. You know, if we're going to continue this study and we actually do a thorough study of Matthew's calling, we look at the study in relation to the gospel according to Luke, if I'm not mistaken. Luke records that this dinner that takes place is at Matthew's house. I have to go back and read that, which implies that Matthew's definitely getting paid well. And Jesus says, I need you to follow me and leave all this behind. There's an interesting show that I have watched, haven't seen in a while, but The Chosen. Many of you have seen that. And they kind of play into this idea where Matthew keeps his house and uses it for a base of sorts, which is interesting, I thought. When we come back from our break, we're going to go ahead and wrap our discussion up and be reminded that we do need Jesus and we want to go where Jesus directs. We'll be right back.

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0: You know I will. Run a chest back in here for a third and final segment. KKXX. AM 930, FM 103.9. We're talking about Jesus. Following Jesus every day. And being reminded that we not only need Jesus, but we want Jesus' help. And as we've been talking about, sometimes accepting Jesus' help means leaving parts of our lives that we find comfortable. Our identity calls us away from that, to be comfortable with that. And that's challenging for many of us, isn't it? But there's this transformation that takes place, and that's what we're going to be talking about the month of September, October, November. When you see the leaves falling from the trees, you probably don't think much about how things got to that point. You just recognize the beauty of it. But there's a process, isn't there? Trees don't grow overnight. Through changing seasons, they grow little by little, one day at a time. The same could be said about our faith in Jesus. It grows through the ordinary rhythms of life, moment after moment, day after day, until those moments transform into something beautiful. This fall at the Chico Church of Christ, we're going to explore what it means to live by faith and follow Jesus one day at a time. Because whatever season you're in, what you do with each day matters. Matthew understood that. Matthew understood that his call was now, and he responded to that call. I have to, publicly consider the way I approach my interpretation of Scripture, and I think being trained in academia and under some, in my opinion, some very brilliant men who come from a long line of church scholars, they oftentimes invited us to go into the text and, you know, live in the text with these characters and what we're being told. Now consider Matthew. We don't know how long Matthew was a tax collector. We don't know much about the extent of how he was treated or what he experienced. But I'm guessing at this point in his life, Matthew has probably assessed his surroundings enough to have seen the challenge with how Rome was treating the Jewish people in the first century and this level of oppression, and he was benefiting from it and watching his people suffer. It must have been a pretty conflicting experience. Where do you find yourself conflicted? Do you find yourself conflicted with things? Your identity? Your role? Maybe you find yourself in a relationship where you just know in the pit of your stomach something isn't right here. Maybe you find yourself in a job that you are just not really satisfied with, and you know, I'm conflicted about what to do and how to handle this situation. Maybe you've made a choice to change things and you've stepped out on a leap of faith, and then you're there and you're finally, quote, free, unquote, and then you find yourself, the grass really isn't that greener. You know, one of the things that we find about Matthew and his response to Jesus is that when he does respond to Jesus, he takes him to his home, what Luke tells us. And it's there at Jesus' invitation in Matthew's house that we learn many tax collectors and sinners came and ate with him and his disciples. Jesus' disciples, of course. And for me, you know, I kind of wonder to what degree do we associate with those around us who could potentially bring us down. I oftentimes struggle with that. Jesus ate with sinners and kept people like that close. But, you know, following Jesus requires mercy, obviously, but it doesn't require abandoning moral judgment or boundaries or ordinary concern for safety. You know, if we find ourselves in situations where we're conflicted about who we're around and what's going on, well, that conflict shouldn't last very long. Jesus calls us out of that. We have to remember that Jesus is willingly associating with people who are living sinful lives, yet he's calling them out of that. And those are important facts to remember. You know, there's something we need to distinguish, you know, mercy and fellowship and access and trust. You know, Christianity sometimes collapses into one thing, but they're not the same. You know, you can love someone without trusting them. You can show somebody mercy without giving them unrestricted access to your life. You can minister to someone without bringing them into your home. You know, when we respond to Jesus and we see that we're in conflict and we see that we need help, let's be willing to at least listen to where he's taking us, not make up our own ideas and reach our own conclusions without his direction. Follow Jesus this week. Brother Chess is out of here. I'll see you next week.
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8: So I was at my son's school when he was 12 years old, playing with the kids at recess. 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
9: Well, the boy was being a bully to Timmy.
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8: 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And she said, "My son is Timmy, and he came home this week and said that you stood up for him to the bully in the class, and I just want to say thank you. Nobody has ever stood up for my son." When you see something that is wrong, step up and stop it. 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You could be the difference in somebody's life today.
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18: 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I'm Dr. James Dobson, and I'm thrilled that you've joined us.
5: Well, welcome to Family Talk, the broadcast ministry of the Dr. James Dobson Family Institute. I'm Roger Marsh. Now, if I mention the name Montel Jordan, many of our listeners will recognize that name because of that 1990s. It's still current today, the song This Is How We Do It. But for the past 15 years, you might not know that Montel and his wife, Kristen, have served in a calling far beyond just the music industry. They pastors, speakers, marriage coaches, helping families build strong Christian-centered themes and homes. And today we're going to talk with the Jordans about their journey from the music charts into ministry, and also how a sudden cancer diagnosis really put their faith to the test, and what they've learned about guiding children through big fears, and why building habits of biblical courage is so vital for families today. They have a brand new children's book out that's called Shiloh and the Not-So-Scary Girl Above His Bed, and we've got a link for that up at drjamesdobson.org. Montel and Kristen Jordan, welcome to Dr. James Dobson's Family Talk. It's wonderful to meet you and to have you with us on the program today.
19: Thank you so much.
20: Absolutely, our honor.
19: Honor to be here, and you passed up a really good opportunity to sing that song right there.
5: Well,
19: you could have... That was the spot.
20: Lean in, Roger. Lean in.
19: That was the spot.
5: Okay.
21: This is how we do it.
19: There you go.
5: Did I get it? Okay.
20: I mean,
5: that has to be the catchiest hook of the last 30 years. I mean, it's everywhere. You play those notes and people just know. Montel, what was the moment like where you knew, okay, I've got to record this thing because this is just going to be a monster hit?
19: College days. I came into the music business during a time when sampling older songs was a part of the hip-hop culture. So even as an R&B singer, I was signed by Russell Simmons at Def Jam Records. I was signed as a rap singer. And as a rap singer, at that time, we would sample records. And the original record, at least that I knew of, was from a rap artist named Slick Rick. And Slick Rick the Ruler had a song called Children's Story. And I can remember just being in college, whenever that song would come on, it was literally like the atmosphere in the room completely shifted. And I always, if I ever get a chance to sing over that record, I'm going to sing over that record. And so that was the moment years before we ever recorded it that we knew that was something that if we could sing over that, we potentially could turn a hit into a classic.
5: Yeah, and you certainly did because, I mean, for the people who don't know about the Slick Rick version of, you know, his song, you took it in a totally different direction, but kept the kind of the guts of it, the bones, if you will, and made something as iconic and now as, I mean, it's going to outlast you. I mean, it'll outlast all of us here. And that must be really remarkable. So at what point then did you get the calling that says, okay, music is good, but God has a different calling for me that might even be even higher than this one?
19: Well, interestingly enough, the calling of ministry was prior to the calling of music. So I was brought up as a church musician, you know, from the time I was 9 or 10 years old. I was playing piano in the church, and my godbrother, Chappelle Crawford, who would also become a music producer, who's now a pastor of a church, we were playing piano and organ in a little Baptist church in South Central Los Angeles, California. So that was the space that we started. And then later in life, in music in the 80s and college life, that took me on the journey of, I say that I didn't go to the seminary, I went to cemetery. And cemetery for me was the music business where I had to go and a lot of me had to die in order for me to find out
0: right.
19: who I was supposed to be, you know, in ministry. And so literally, when people see the journey of me going from the music business into ministry, it wasn't a big leap. It actually was a return back to the roots of where I had come from.
0: I love that. Kristen, how did you and Montel meet? I like to ask her this version of the question because sometimes guys have a slightly different edition of what happened. So, Kristen, what really happened when you and Montel came
1: together? Ironically, I did not grow up in church, but I definitely...
19: I was flirting to convert, sir.
0: Been there, done that, bought the shirt.
1: But it's interesting. When I first met Montel, we were actually at a sorority and fraternity ball, of which neither of us had any business at. And when we met, asked me to dance. I was not interested in dancing. And he kept asking, and his persistence overwon me. And then his dance moves overcame me.
0: Ooh.
1: And then we ended up talking all night long. Yeah. And
0: wonderful.
1: 5 kids later, here we are.
0: Yeah. Oh, my goodness. Wow, that's incredible. How many years?
1: 32.
19: We've
1: been married 32 together, 35.
19: Yeah. Yeah,
0: incredible.
19: 5 kids, 5 grands.
0: Wow, congratulations. It's wonderful to hear your love story come together. And I was self-effacingly saying, hey, I know what it's like to do that flirt to convert type of thing. Because I think just about every guy or girl who grew up in church has been in that situation where you find somebody and say, oh my goodness, wouldn't it be great if... And then you just kind of start praying. But in your case, the Lord, you know, brought you two together. And Kristen, you were dealing with a guy who, you know, wound up having tremendous success in the music industry, had a calling on his life for ministry. Was that a bit daunting for you, for someone who didn't grow up in church, realizing you were going to be co-laboring in ministry together with him?
1: Well, here's the interesting part. Like, so when we first met, I didn't know Jesus. But when we were dating, I fell radically in love with Jesus. And it was, I have, wherever you go, I'll go. I had my Ruth 1:9 on. I was, let's go.
0: Yes. Uh-huh.
1: So I actually was his manager for the duration of his career. So we kind of did things together. Yeah. And we had this radical faith. Interesting. That CD, when we first got it, I would put it in my Bible. I had just gotten saved. And so I would put it in my Bible and literally take it with me every single week and pray that the Lord would show me new things. And actually, the very first time I audibly heard the voice of the Lord was in regards to tithing. And I believe that it was my... radical ignorance. I don't know. As hard as I went in the world was as hard as I went for Jesus.
19: Yeah. Mm-hmm. That Bible should have burnt up.
1: It should have.
19: That first CD in church, in the Bible, it should have burnt up.
1: But here's you know, I think that God knew all along what he was going to do. And so I think he put his hand on it because he opened doors for us then that we would now walk through, but we would walk through with a different call in a different way. Always with Jesus on our mind. It's interesting because when we got into the music business, we were giving Bibles and praying for people and they were like, wait, what?
19: Just add to that. It really wasn't that I had this career and she came along for the ride. It was like literally we both started together. Mm-hmm. We're manager and artist, and we built from the ground up together. The entire journey of our success in the music business was us together, with her leading, managing, organizing, negotiating, fighting, being the bad guy while I was the innocent good guy.
0: Yeah.
19: So that was the journey. She literally was the behind the scenes person, you know, that helped make this entire journey even possible. So.
1: And it's interesting because as we were going through the music business, it wouldn't be until probably 17 years in where I ended up starting to go to Tennessee and minister to women. And I was like, man, I really love this. This is good. And I for the first time out of my mouth, I said, I want to be in full-time ministry.
0: Mm. Interesting.
1: And there was this man who was a prophet who had basically said, oh, actually, within the year, you and your husband will be in full-time ministry. I was like, ooh, I don't think so. You might have missed it on that one. But sure enough, the crazy part was within a year, we were in full-time ministry and completely laid down our careers and walked straight into full-time ministry.
0: Boy, that's an inspiring story from Kristen and Montel Jordan today here on Dr. James Dobson's Family Talk, talking about their life, their marriage, their ministry, their career, and a brand new children's book, which we'll get into in just a moment. But I want to get the tracking straight here, because as a native Southern Californian myself, who's now a Texas transplant, you guys made the decision nearly three decades ago to move to Atlanta. What was that like for you as a couple with your family? I mean, what was the story behind that?
19: Yeah, the move to Atlanta was indeed a God move. It was a, we lived a Hollywood lifestyle. We lived for 30 years doing the Hollywood thing, the music business thing, the film thing, the pretentious. There was a lot of glitz and glamour that surrounded our lives, but literally when it came to our marriage, when it came to our life, there was a lot that was kind of hemorrhaging, you know, behind the scenes. There were things that I had kept hidden in our marriages. There were things that I had struggled with in our marriage. And from that standpoint, I think God brought us to Atlanta, you know, as a reset for us. He wanted to heal us, but he didn't want us to heal in public. You know, I think we needed a sterile environment for us to be able to heal so that it would not get infected with what he wanted to do. And so literally we were extracted from California thinking, oh, we're going to the new Southern Hollywood. We're going to make records out there and we're going to, you know, real estate is better. And all we went all for all what we thought were the right reasons, but literally it literally was just taking us away from the people we knew, away from the cameras of Hollywood, away from all the common surroundings that we knew, so he could tuck us away back in the country somewhere so he could whoop my tail.
1: It was a real Genesis 12.
19: Get me right.
0: Yeah, I was going to say, this is the rod of discipline applied to the seed of knowledge. So, I mean, I mean,
1: yes.
0: You call it.

0: hung in there, and that this has been home for your ministry, you know, for the writing and speaking and counseling and everything that you're doing for so many different people. It's really just incredible and encouraging to see. One of the more inspiring aspects of your story from me personally was, Kristen, I want to get your take on this because of Montel's struggle with cancer. And the fact that when this medical crisis kind of hit you, I mean, a lot of times we look at the person who's going through it and say, wow, that's really tough. And of course it is. But you had to really lean on your faith. I mean, in terms of, you know, this is coming and you're thinking, okay, God, we did not bargain for this. What was it like for you, you know, when you got the first diagnosis and treatment was coming?
1: You know, it's really interesting because when you are faced with this daunting thought of that at 55, that you have, there's a finality that comes when you hear these silly words, right? Mm-hmm. That it's cancer. For me, what we realized early on is like, okay, this is a fight and God won't bring us to a fight that he won't equip us for.
0: Amen.
1: And so for us, we were like, okay, now we just have to figure out how to navigate this and what does that look like? And we were able to do it in a great way. But it's interesting because all the way up to all the decisions we made about what it was going to do, God was so sovereign and he was so good to us. You know, we hadn't made a decision that we were going to do one thing. And you know how God gives you like the ram in the bush that you don't know you need. Mm-hmm. And what happened is we took this meeting just because of who introduced us to the person. We're like, oh, well, we revere them and we are grateful for their input in our lives. They've been mentors for us for a long time. So because they set up the meeting, we'll go. So we end up going and the gentleman, his name is Dr. Agus, and he says, okay, so tell me the treatment that you've decided. And we go through, this is what we're going to do. This is how it's going to go. And he said, understood. I disagree with your treatment. I was like, what? And he goes, yeah. Whoa. He said, so how old are you? And he says, 55. And he says, then this is the wrong treatment. And I said, why can you say that? He said, because I created it. My hand was in it. And it is about an 8-year process. And unless you want to deal with this again at 63, I suggest that you not do that.
0: Mm.
1: And it was so mind-blowing because it was like a minute. But what it did is it reminded me that God's hand was on us. Even when we were tempted to make a decision that we thought was the right one, all along he was guiding the way. And so it was revolutionary for us.
2: Yeah. And so this journey where I become a cancer patient, she becomes caregiver. And I think it's important for people to know that are watching this or listening to this. The thing that we learn from this process is that we can do hard things.
1: Yes, we can. Mm-hmm.
2: But we cannot do hard things alone.
0: Amen.
2: And so I want somebody to get that. You can do hard things.
1: Yeah.
2: You were not designed to do hard things alone. And so that was, I think, the biggest journey.
1: Revelation. I mean, listen, the very one person who could have done it alone did not. He chose 12, right? So the one person that was able and capable didn't. So as a model, we cannot do this alone. And that was one of the beautiful things that we learned in this. The day of his surgery, I remember praying and the Lord was so kind and so gracious because I was giving him all my worries and concerns. And he said, he shall recover all.
2: Yeah.
1: And that was for me. Funny. I went to wake him up and I was like, okay, let's go, babe. He's like, you're a little hyped for this. I don't.
2: I'm like, I'm going to get cut on. You're a little too happy. I'm going to get cut on right now.
1: Yeah. And my response is, listen, the Lord says you should recover. All that all means all. We're great.
2: Yeah.
1: But it's interesting. I thought it was for that day, but it was actually probably for the second journey, which was 8 months later when we would get the re-diagnosis. And for us, what we learned is that our community and the word of God came alive and he gave us Nehemiah 51 and we learned how to war and work at the same time and that we needed good people to come around and war with us and pick up a hammer and pray at the same time. And we were able to overcome. And there is no battle that we face that as long as we have God on our side that we can't overcome.
2: So
1: we learned a lot.
2: And I would even say this, that, and once again, not just for us and our journey, but for the purpose of taking what we extracted from our journey to be able to tangibly give it to help somebody else. Another thing that we learned is by sharing it with community, by sharing it with other people, I had to realize that I thought I didn't want to share because cancer is a weird thing when you feel like if you share it, like you're giving people cancer.
0: Right.
2: I share it with my kids, I'm giving my kids cancer. If I share it with a good friend, I'm giving my good friend cancer. And I felt like the revelation that the Lord shared

0: with me was that when it comes to me sharing my story with you, I don't need you to carry cancer. I need you to help carry me.
1: Yeah.
0: And so I'm able to speak to my children, to be able to say, guys, I don't need you to carry this. Dad is going to carry this. I need you to help carry Dad. Or to my friend, I don't need you to mope around. I don't need you to do this, that, that. I'm going to do that. As my friend, can you help carry Montel? Mm-hmm. And so we had people that were able to rally around because I don't need them to carry cancer. That was the battle that God gave me to carry. Right. And then we needed them to come alongside of us and help carry us in the journey. And that was something they were very capable of doing. And they did it. And they prayed and they fasted and they divvied up all that work amongst workers and prayers at the same time, workers and warriors, all at the same time.
1: Yeah, that was one of the things that he gave us that was really interesting, Roger, was is that because when I would share with them the things that were happening, the burden felt heavy. But the Lord said, you don't share with one person. You ask that person, can they join you on this journey for one day? Can they pray and fast for you for one day? And then each person can do that for one day. And then by the end of this, you'll be through.
2: I love to hear your encouraging statements, especially in the face of, I love the whole warrior mentality that you have because of the fact that, you know, especially when it comes to something like, I mean, here we are in September, it's Prostate Cancer Awareness Month. Mm-hmm. You're talking, Montel, about your health journey and you're saying it in a way that says, hey, look, as a father, as a grandfather, I want you, other fathers, to know about taking care of your health. But also, you know, let's be present with the whole family because I know from experience, I had open heart surgery about 8 years ago. And I know from experience that our kids look at us especially like, well, Dad's going to be okay.
1: Yeah, he's a superhero.
2: Dad's always got this, right? And so it's kind of weird when Dad says, hey, I need you guys to be praying for me right now. The other stuff's going to get done. And I really commend you for being open about your health journey like this. And for other dads who are going, oh my gosh, this happened to Montel Jordan, it might happen to me. You know, which is, I know, kind of, it's a little silly to think that it wouldn't happen to us, but talk about why this was so important for you to be, you know, like a spokesman for this cause.
0: Yeah, I'm definitely an advocate for early detection because early detection helps save lives.
1: Yeah.
0: Early detection is what helped save my life because I had been going and getting regular screenings almost a decade prior to being diagnosed. And just statistically, one in every eight men will be diagnosed with prostate cancer.
2: Wow.
0: One in every six men will look like me, will be African-American. Mm-hmm. So that is the hill that I stand on. And because I want men, I want fathers and husbands and sons and cousins and uncles and pastors. I want men for their lives and their legacy to be preserved. And we want that the women, the moms and the sisters and the wives to do their part to help. And so I'm cancer free now. I am my prostate specific antigen level is sub 0.01, which is undetectable. We're trying to be undetectable for life. and in that journey, we want to take as many people along with us. And the earlier you catch it, the more options you have available to you. Most people that have difficulty are because they wait too long. Mm-hmm. Their options are different. And some nerve-sparing things that come along with that journey to get all cancer removed or treated, it becomes more difficult the more time goes by.
2: One of the things that you mentioned, Montel, about you know being a dad who, even though your children are older now and you've got grandchildren as well, both of you do, it's interesting to see how when you look at the eyes of a child, you know, who's a young, maybe one of your grands, our grandkids go anywhere from 2.5 all the way up to 16. So we're kind of got a wide age range. But when they're in that 2, 3, 4, 5 year age range, they are growing up in a world right now where there's a lot of anxiety. Mm-hmm. But this generation of children is a different breed. I mean, in terms of the anxieties they're dealing with. And I know you've written a new children's book that kind of addresses that. What was the impetus for writing Shiloh and the Not-So-Scary Girl Above His Bed, which is kind of a slightly deceptive title because of who Shiloh actually is?
0: Yes.
1: Well, this actually came about, my little Shiloh guy. It came about when my son was 3, and he was afraid of the monster under his bed. Mm. And he would come to our bedroom every night. And I was like, oh, God, please show me what we need to do. And I really, I had this epiphany and I said, honey, what if the monster that lives under your bed is more afraid of you than you are of him? And maybe one day he could be your friend. Maybe he's just afraid of you being different. And it just his whole mind was like, wait, what? And it just turned his whole, I said, yeah, listen, you don't have to be afraid. You don't have to, but maybe you'll have a friend. And he was like, what? But that is, it really turned it upside down, but it turned its fear upside down because now he's no longer afraid of the thing that he doesn't know.
0: Yeah, I think that three-year-old was a lot smarter than me because I'm like, so you are confused. Confirming that there is actually a monster. So this is a real thing. No, but I think what you were able to show him is that the things that we fear the most are actually things that may be afraid of us. They're afraid of us conquering a fear of doing this or afraid of us conquering it. And we believe that unattended fear as a child becomes trauma as an adult.
1: Yeah, and it comes to anxiety and depression or oppression. And it's not that it's not scary, because it is.
0: That's right.
1: But with God, we can take one brave step at a time.
0: Yeah.
1: And if we learn this at a 3 to 5 year old age, that now when we're adults or even when we're in middle school dealing with a bully or high school and we're learning how to go, we want to go to college, the things that we're naturally afraid of, and really what it is it's a fear of the unknown. But when we invite God and teach them how to invite God into that scenario, it changes everything in their life and how they process.
0: Yeah, Shiloh teaches us all how to do it afraid. I said, he shows us how to do it afraid, how to take just one brave step at a time. And to find out that the thing that you are probably the most afraid of is more afraid of you.
2: Well, we've had such a wonderful conversation here with Kristen and Montel Jordan, and we've hardly even scratched the surface on their brand new children's book, but we're out of time for today. Can we invite you back to Family Talk again next time so we can continue this conversation?
0: We would love to come back. Yes, please.
2: You know, we were never meant to do hard things alone. That's great wisdom from Montel Jordan and his wife, Kristen, on today's edition of Dr. James Dobson's Family Talk, part one of my conversation about their most recent children's book and about their amazing ministry as well. Now, by the way, if you'd like to hear this program again or share it with a friend, go to jdfi.org, where you'll find the audio as well as information about their new children's book called Shiloh and the Not-So-Scary Girl Above His Bed. You know, Montel and Kristen Jordan were honest today when they were talking about seasons when life simply didn't make sense. It's a diagnosis that they never saw coming, maybe, or struggles behind the scenes of their marriage, or a road that looked like nothing that they had planned. You know, maybe you're in a season like that right now. If so, I want to point you to a free resource that we've put together called When God Doesn't Make Sense. It's a 10-day email series based on Dr. Dobson's best-selling book with that same title. 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To sign up for this 10-day email series based on When God Doesn't Make Sense, simply go to drjamesdobson.org and search for that title. 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That number is 877-732-6825. 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
8: Bo, the mechanic.
9: Well, ma'am, I figured out what was wrong with the car.
10: Oh, what's wrong?
9: Well, I started by securing the vacuum fitting here, and I checked on the fuel metering orifices.
10: Uh-huh.
9: I ran a diagnostics on the FP terminal data link connector here.
10: Oh.
9: But with the multi-port fuel injector, I thought it might be the inline electric fuel pump.
10: Uh-huh.
9: So when I checked the vacuum line from the fuel pressure regulator, it dawned on me with each crankshaft revolution that each injection would have to fire once every revolution. So it told me what the problem was.
10: Which was?
9: You're out of gas. So we put a few gallons in. We'll have you out of here in a few minutes, ma'am.
10: Oh, thanks, Bo. Thanks.
9: Yeah, that ain't nothing.
10: Hey, Bo, what's that fish on your window there?
9: Oh, that's the ancient Icta symbol of the early Messianic followers.
10: Oh.
9: They used it as covert communication to identify themselves to each other during the persecution of Nero. Its modern uses proclaim one's allegiance to the new covenant when one is sanctified and redeemed by the blood of the Lamb.
10: Which means?
9: Oh, that fish means I'm a follower of Jesus, ma'am.
10: Oh.
8: Don't be like Bo. Say the word of God in words they'll actually understand.
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14: Mortgage. 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
15: Repentance is a vital, necessary part of entering into a genuine relationship with the Lord. But what does it mean? Pastor Greg Laurie explains today.
14: Don't live in darkness. 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Shed them like dirty clothes. Clothe yourselves in the armor of right living as those who live in the light. This is what it means to repent.

0: prerequisites. Students certainly know what those are. Those are things that have to come before other things. Before you can take English 201, you have to take English 101. Well, today on A New Beginning, Pastor Greg Laurie helps us explore any prerequisites in making a genuine commitment to Jesus Christ. If heaven hangs in the balance, we want to make sure our hearts and minds are sincere and fully accepting the Lord's invitation. Today's message serves as the finale to our studies in Acts.
1: So we are introduced in this story to what we could describe as an almost Christian. His name was Herod Agrippa, and he was listening to the Apostle Paul. And really, as we read now what Paul says, we learn how to share our faith with non-believers. Acts 26, verse 1, Agrippa said to Paul, "You may now speak in your defense." And Paul, with a gesture of his hand, started his defense. "I'm very fortunate, King Agrippa, that you are the one hearing my defense against all these accusations made by the Jewish leaders, for I know you're an expert on Jewish customs and controversies. Now listen to me personally." Okay, now drop down to verse 9. This is Paul's testimony. "I used to believe I ought to do everything I could to oppose the followers of Jesus of Nazareth. Authorized by the leading priests, I caused many of the believers in Jerusalem to be sent to prison. I cast my vote against them, and they were condemned to death. Many times I had them whipped in the synagogue to get them to curse Christ. I was so violently opposed to them," Paul says, "I hounded them in distant cities of foreign lands. So one day, I'm on such a mission to Damascus, armed with the authority and commission of the leading priests. About noon, Your Majesty, a light from heaven, brighter than the sun, shone down on me and my companions. We all fell down, and I heard a voice saying to me in Aramaic, 'Saul, Saul, why are you persecuting me? It's hard for you to fight against my will.' I said, 'Who are you, sir?' And the Lord replied, 'I am Jesus, the one you are persecuting.'" He loved to tell this story because it built a bridge. And that brings me to my first point. When you want to share your faith with someone, find common ground and build a bridge to your listener. Notice what he says in verse 2. "I'm fortunate, King Agrippa, you are the one hearing my defense." Now that could sound like flattery. He also says, "Your Majesty." Hey, he's just having respect for the guy. "I know you're a king, I know you're a ruler, and I want to reach you right now with the gospel." There were reports historically that Agrippa was having an incestuous relationship with Bernice, his sister. So Paul could have called him out. "Hey, dude, I know about what's going on with you and your sister. What's wrong with you?" You see, this is where we get sidetracked as Christians, is we're talking to someone that's living a different lifestyle than we are. Maybe they're gay. Maybe they're living with their boyfriend or their girlfriend. Maybe they're strung out on drugs. Maybe they have an alcohol issue. And so we start right there and going after that. No, listen, that's not the place to start. The place to start is with Jesus. Start with Jesus. When Jesus met with the woman at the well who had been married and divorced 5 times and was living with a guy, he didn't go straight to that and say, "I know you're a wicked, immoral woman." Rather, he said, "Hey," gesturing to her water pot, "if you drink of this water, you'll thirst again. But if you drink of the water I offer, you'll never thirst again." He's appealing to their inner thirst. And sometimes we unnecessarily alienate people at the outset, instead of building a bridge to a person. Tell your story of how you came to Christ. Don't get the cart before the horse. The main message to these people, to all people, is Jesus. And of course, Paul uses this personal testimony to build that bridge. Here's the great thing about your story. It's a great way to preach to a person without preaching at a person. Does that make sense? In other words, as I tell my story, as I heard a guy say, "Jesus said, 'You're for me or against me.'" So instead of me starting with a sermon, I start with my story, but in effect, I am kind of preaching to them. So it's showing them I wasn't always the way I am now. Christ has changed me. That's the place to begin. Acts 26, verse 18. Look at this. He says to Agrippa, "God has called me to preach the gospel," which means to open their eyes so they may turn from darkness to light and from the power of Satan to God, and then they will receive forgiveness for their sins and be given a place among God's people and be given an inheritance. Two big things must happen for you to not be an almost Christian, but for you to become a real Christian. Number one, you need to have your eyes open. You need to have your eyes open. The Bible speaks of a spiritual blindness that every person has. We're told in 2 Corinthians 4, the good news we preach is veiled from anyone. It's a sign they're perishing. Satan, the god of this evil world, has blinded the eyes of those that do not believe, and they're unable to see the glorious light of the good news shining upon them. They don't understand the message we preach about Jesus, who is the exact likeness of God. So listen, when you're talking to a non-believer, pray this: Lord, open their eyes. There's nothing I can say to open your eyes. There's nothing I can say to make a non-believer believe. But I pray that God would open their spiritual eyes. In fact, Paul even says in Ephesians 1:18, he prays that the eyes of their heart would be open because Satan has blinded people. So first we pray, Lord, open their eyes. So when you came to Christ, your eyes were open. What does that mean? There just came a moment, it may have happened in a flash, where all of a sudden you realize this is all true. It happened for me, I've told you before. At age 17, I'm looking at the Christians, I'm thinking they're crazy. I don't even know why I'm there. And something was said, and all of a sudden, I just thought, this is all true. It's all true. And this is what I've been looking for. That's having your eyes open. But that doesn't mean you're converted yet. It's possible to have your eyes open and still not believe. You can say, I know it's true. I know Jesus is the way. I know there's a heaven. I know there's a hell. I know we need to repent. Great. Have you done it? No. Well, listen, you're close. And you're closer than you were before, but you need to have your eyes open, number one. And then number two, you need to turn from darkness to light and from the power of Satan to God. That's what Paul says. Turn from darkness to light and the power of Satan to God. Only God can open your spiritual eyes. Only you can turn from darkness to light and from the power of Satan to God. Romans 13 says, the night is almost gone. The day of salvation will soon be here. Don't live in darkness. Get rid of your evil deeds. Shed them like dirty clothes. Clothe yourselves in the armor of right living as those who live in the light. This is what it means to repent. See, this is the missing element in the so-called conversion of a lot of people. They've never repented of their sin. Oh, I believe in Jesus. Oh, I love Jesus, they say. But then they continue living in sin. But the Bible says, repent and be converted, and times of refreshment will come from the presence of the Lord. Repent. Jesus said to the woman caught in the act of adultery, who he forgave, he said, repent and sin no more. Reminds me of a church that needed a new paint job. So they called a local painter, would you come and paint our church? So the guy said, sure. He showed up. Whoa, it's a little bigger than I thought it would be. He thought, okay, I have to spend this much of materials, this many hours to do it. And then he thought, you know, if I thin the paint, I could do this for less money and make more personal profit. So he poured a bunch of paint thinner in his paint, and he's painting it, and he's up at the very top. He's finishing off the steeple with this thinned out paint, and suddenly there was a bolt of lightning from heaven that struck him, and he's hanging on by one hand, and he hears a voice from heaven say, repaint and thin no more. What is repentance? Sometimes we confuse repentance and remorse. Remorse is being sorry you got caught. Repentance is being sorry enough to stop.
2: Pastor Greg Laurie will have the second half of his message in just a moment.
1: You know, I've heard people describe a trip to Israel as seeing the Bible actually come to life. Hey, everybody, Greg Laurie. And I've been to Israel many times, and I've led a lot of tours, and I have to say that's absolutely true. Listen, when you're walking on the same stones that Jesus himself walked on, well, that's something that's enriching to your faith. It's not just a travel experience. It actually energizes and enhances your study of the Bible. Think of it this way. It's a vacation with a purpose. And we're going to be taking a tour of Israel April 6 to 15, 2027. 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
2: Step right into biblical history. 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You've joined us for an important study from Pastor Greg titled, The Almost Christian. Pastor Greg continues now.
1: So, let's go back over this. To be a real Christian and not an almost Christian. Number one, turn from darkness to light and from the power of Satan to God after you've had your eyes open. Now, what happens if you do that? Look at this. God gives you the forgiveness of your sins. How amazing is that? To have your sins forgiven and forgotten. God promises in Hebrews 8:12, their sins and iniquities I will remember no more. God doesn't just forgive us our sins. He forgets our sins. He doesn't hold our sins against us. How do I get my sins forgiven? 1 John 1:9. If I will confess my sin, he's faithful and just to forgive me of my sin and cleanse me from all unrighteousness. So he forgives me, then he gives me an inheritance. What does that mean? That means I'm adopted into God's family. I mean, if all God did for me was forgive my sins, that would have been more than enough. But then the Lord says, now you're my child. I've adopted you. I haven't received a spirit of bondage again to fear, but one of adoption whereby I cry, Abba, Father, the Bible says. So it's relationship that he gives me, access to his throne, access to his presence. Years ago, we were doing one of our crusades, and I forgot my Bible in my hotel room. So I said to my son, Christopher, well, go get my Bible. I forgot it, please. And so he rushes to the hotel room. He gets the Bible. He shows up at the crusade, says, I need to give this to my dad. They say, well, you don't have the credentials to get back there. He goes, well, he's my dad. No, I don't know who you are. How do I know he's your dad? He pulls out his driver's license, Christopher David Laurie. Look, I'm his son. He asked me to bring, look, his name is on the Bible, Greg Laurie. I need to bring the Bible to my dad. Sorry, and then someone told me, I said, no, let him in. So this is the crazy thing. The usher said no, but the father said come. Guess where I'm going with this? By the way, I had that usher killed, but that's... No, God forgave me, it's all right. No, I'm joking, I didn't. Well, the usher was doing his job a little too zealously, let's say. But we come to the father. Father, I come to you, the devil says, you can't come in here. You don't have the credentials. No, you say, he's my father. Get out of the way. You have access through Jesus Christ. You see? That's the inheritance. That's the inheritance. And it will take all eternity for us to grasp all that God has done for us. One last thing I'll point out about Paul's message, and then we'll wrap it up. Paul preached the crucifixion of Jesus. Look at verse 22, Acts 26. I teach nothing except what the prophets and Moses said would happen, that the Messiah would suffer and be the first to rise from the dead. He's saying this to Agrippa. Hey, I'm here to tell you Jesus Christ died on the cross and he rose from the dead. And that's our message to a lost world. Festus seemed irritated by Paul. However, Agrippa almost seems to be convinced. Verse 24, Festus shouts, Paul, you're crazy. Too much study has made you insane. Paul replies, I'm not insane, most excellent Festus. He's still respectful. I'm not crazy, sir. In fact, I'm speaking the sober truth. And then he zeroes in on Agrippa. And he says, King Agrippa knows all about these things. I speak frankly. I'm sure these events are familiar to him. They were not done in a corner. And then he says to King Agrippa, verse 27, King Agrippa, do you believe the prophets? I know you do. People probably gasped. No one speaks to the king like that. Paul does. Yeah, I know you know this stuff. I know you know it's true. In a way, he was setting a trap for Agrippa. If Agrippa said, no, it's not true, that would cause the very people he had to interface with to turn against him. But if he said it was true, he was falling into Paul's trap. So he says this again, verse 28, do you think you could cause me to become a Christian so quickly? Listen, For some people to come to Christ, it takes years. Years. I know people who have prayed years for their children, years for their spouses, years for their parents. I prayed for well over 30 years for my mother to come to Christ. And she finally did 1 month before she died. It took years. It took hours to reach my father who adopted me, Oscar Laurie. I literally spent a few hours telling him what Christ had done for me, and he accepted Christ. It takes years with some. It takes hours with others. That's up to God. Our job is to just faithfully give them the message. And then Paul responds in verse 29. Listen, quickly or not, I pray to God that you and everyone here in the audience might become as I am, except for these chains. And Agrippa, the governor, and Bernice, his sister, and all the others got up and left. Ah, so close, but so far, the almost Christian. What are the takeaway truths from this message? Number one, God wants us to share the gospel because he's called us to do so. He's put you where you are, just as he put Paul where he was, for a reason. And the most important part of that message is Christ and him crucified. Number two, it's not enough to just be exposed to the truth. We must act on it so we can have our eyes open, but we need to turn from darkness to light. Three, as we share the gospel with people, we need to build bridges, not burn them, and give them the gospel. And four, we must realize that only God can open the spiritual eyes of a listener. We just have to do our part. I wonder if I'm speaking to somebody right now who just had their eyes open. Now, maybe you were sleeping and literally your eyes open. I don't know. But I'm talking about your spiritual eyes. You've heard these things I've said before. But all of a sudden, boom, you just went, this is true. Why have I not done this yet? Maybe I'm talking to someone who believes Jesus is the Son of God. You believe he died on the cross. You believe he rose from the dead. You believe there's an afterlife, a heaven, even a hell. You believe all these things, but you haven't taken the next step and turned from your sin. You're still living in your sin. This could be the day when everything changes for you. And the day when you are forgiven of your sins, and the day when you receive this inheritance that God has for you. If you've never asked Jesus to come into your life, if you're not sure if your sin is forgiven, maybe you've been going through life thinking you're a believer, and maybe for the first time you've realized that maybe you actually aren't, maybe you've been pretending, this is your moment to get right with God. This is the moment to be forgiven of your sins. And if you need to do that, you can do it right here, right now. Let's pray. Father, speak to every heart. And if they don't know you yet, let this be the moment they believe. If you would like Jesus Christ to come into your life, if you would like him to forgive you of your sins, if you would like to know with certainty that you will go to heaven when you die, if you're ready to turn from darkness to light and from the power of Satan to God, then pray this prayer after me. Just pray, Lord Jesus, I know I'm a sinner, but I know that you're the Savior who died on the cross for me and rose again from the dead. I turn from my sin now, and I choose to follow you from this moment forward. Thank you for hearing this prayer and answering this prayer. In Jesus' name I pray, amen.

0: 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Look for the study called The Almost Christian. Or go back and review any of the earlier messages in our Acts series. 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
1: Yes.
0: And we're so thankful there are a group of people that let us hear from them month in and month out. They're our Harvest partners, the special friends of this ministry that invest each month so that these daily studies can continue. I know you've met some Harvest partners on occasion, and you let them know how much they're appreciated, right?
1: Absolutely, and people often will say, hey, we listen to your radio broadcast, and we're a Harvest partner. Oh, man, thank you so much. I so appreciate that, because that says to me that this is someone that believes in what we are doing. They believe in it enough to invest in it. You know, Jesus said, where your treasure is, there will your heart be also. If you want to know what a person's priorities are, just look at how they spend their money. So I think when a Christian invests in the kingdom, and by that I mean when they give at their church, they tithe, and every Christian should do that, by the way, or they have ministries that bless them like A New Beginning and others, and they bring an offering to that ministry, that says something about that person. And here's the thing that people don't often realize. When you give financially to the work of the kingdom, you are laying up for yourself treasures in heaven. Jesus said, lay up for yourself treasures in heaven where neither moth nor rust can corrupt nor thieves break in and steal, for where your treasure is, there will your heart be also. So do your giving while you're living. Then you're knowing where it's going. So we have a program called Harvest Partners, and these are simply folks that have committed to give to us on a regular basis, on a monthly basis, and thus we can depend on those gifts. Now, you maybe only can give a little. It matters. Others can give a little more. Others could even give a lot. Whatever you can do, we appreciate it, because we want to reach unexpected people in unexpected places with an unexpected message. And the amazing thing about radio is you just never know who you're going to reach. 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And we've seen so many who did not really even know what we were about tune in and then end up hearing the gospel and coming to Christ. So we want to continue reaching these folks. So help us to do that and become a Harvest partner today.
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0: Now we continue reading from the Word of God with the beginning of Hebrews chapter 10. For the law, since it has only a shadow of the good things to come and not the very form of things, can never, by the same sacrifices which they offer continually year by year, make perfect those who draw near. Otherwise, would they not have ceased to be offered, because the worshippers, having once been cleansed, would no longer have had consciousness of sins? But in those sacrifices, there is a reminder of sins year by year. For it is impossible for the blood of bulls and goats to take away sins. Therefore, when he comes into the world, he says, "Sacrifice and offering you have not desired, but a body you have prepared for me. In whole burnt offerings and sacrifices for sin you have taken no pleasure." Then I said, "Behold, I have come. In the scroll of the book it is written of me, to do your will, O God." After saying above, "Sacrifices and offerings and whole burnt offerings and sacrifices for sin you have not desired, nor have you taken pleasure in them, which are offered according to the law," then he said, "Behold, I have come to do your will." He takes away the first in order to establish the second. By this will we have been sanctified through the offering of the body of Jesus Christ once for all. Now we continue with Hebrews chapter 10, verse 11. Every priest stands daily ministering and offering time after time the same sacrifices, which can never take away sins. But he, having offered one sacrifice for sins for all time, sat down at the right hand of God, waiting from that time onward until his enemies be made a footstool for his feet. For by one offering he has perfected for all time those who are sanctified. And the Holy Spirit also testifies to us, for after saying, "This is the covenant that I will make with them after those days, says the Lord. I will put my laws upon their heart, and on their mind I will write them." He then says, "And their sins and their lawless deeds I will remember no more." Now where there is forgiveness of these things, there is no longer any offering for sin. Therefore, brethren, since we have confidence to enter the holy place by the blood of Jesus, by a new and living way which he inaugurated for us through the veil, that is his flesh, and since we have a great priest over the house of God, let us draw near with a sincere heart in full assurance of faith, having our hearts sprinkled clean from an evil conscience and our bodies washed with pure water. Let us hold fast the confession of our hope without wavering, for he who promised is faithful. And let us consider how to stimulate one another to love and good deeds, not forsaking our own assembling together, as is the habit of some, but encouraging one another, and all the more as you see the day drawing near. For more info about this ministry, our website is the-word.info. 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

0: 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Yesterday, Lieutenant Colonel Robert McGinnis began opening our eyes to the rapidly changing world of artificial intelligence. Today, we continue that fascinating conversation, looking at where AI may be taking us, its possible prophetic implications, and Bob's new book, The Final Algorithm. To continue the conversation, here's Dr. Larry Spargimino and Robert McGinnis.
1: We are back with Lieutenant Colonel Robert L. McGinnis talking about his latest book, The Final Algorithm. This is a volume that offers clarity for those who are determined to remain faithful when seeing is no longer believing. Thank you, Bob, for doing the second show. There may be some who were not with us for our first program. Maybe you could, like in a minute or two, just kind of summarize what we covered, because we covered a lot, but it's all very important.
2: Well, the final algorithm, Larry, is not about fearing technology. It's about understanding. It's a call to remember who we are in Christ. And the image of God, as it says in Genesis 1:27, that's what we're made in. We're supposed to be humans, not machines. And yet machines, and especially artificial intelligence, would, like a siren song, you know, coax us into acting like machines. So we need to use the tool. We need to test the voices. We need to protect, though, the image of God that's within the believer. And so don't rely upon code. Rely upon Christ.
1: Amen. Well, Bob, our world puts a premium on spirituality. People are resorting to different religions, and of course, we should not equate spirituality with Christianity, but is it possible that AI is creating a synthetic spirituality?
2: Well, of course. You know, you can throw into that whole thing the whole transhumanist issue that goes back to Huxley, and what basically they're saying is that you don't need God. What you need to do is to improve yourself physically and mentally. And you do that either through, you know, brain implants, or you do it through total reliance upon artificial intelligence, which will guide your decision-making and the like. And, of course, the real futurists out there, if you read them as I do and write about them, you find out that they do talk in salvific terms. They do talk of AI and the Antichrist. They speak of eternal destiny, uploading your conscience into the electron so it can skip across the massive universe for eternity. These are not things that I've made up. These are things that, you know, these elitists in the AI world that are advocating for more reliance on AI. Keep in mind, today we only have what I consider rather primitive forms of artificial intelligence, the Siris, the Alexas, the generative AIs such as Claude or ChatGPT. What the big firms, the Anthropics, the Open AIs are really pushing hard on is artificial general intelligence, and then what we call singularity or superintelligence, in which, you know, we really become passé. We become an encumbrance to what the future might be. And these people are serious. They in straight face, they'll tell you, we're aggressively pursuing this. So, well, time will tell. But it's not going to replace the God of heaven, the the God of creation. And yet, these people are pushing it on our culture.
1: There's another very important issue that comes up, and that is accountability. Accountability is very important to the functioning of a modern society. We need to know who is responsible for an issue or problem. But you say that accountability is collapsing. How does AI destroy accountability?
2: Yeah, I write about accountability in the book, but also, interestingly, you mentioned in the last program, Washington Stan, where I write a lot about temporary life. Accountability, I'll give you a personal vignette. I have a warranty with a big box store company, and I had a problem with my washer. The only way I could interface with the warranty department there was through AI. And AI has a pleasant voice, but she never had an off-ramp. She never connected me to a human being. I was totally in a do-loop all the time. I would say something, and then, you know, they would send me to another AI. I never got out of the AI world. And that's, of course, if you've experienced this, and I suspect more people have, and I'd like to acknowledge it, we end up in a system that has no accountability. If you don't like the flavor that they give you, then there's no other flavor that you're going to get.
1: Right.
2: Authority, accountability is going out the window. You know, the same thing with the likes, and we talked in the last program about the court cases against Meta, which, you know, are being brought to the courts by attorney generals from across this country. And it could amount to $1.5 trillion, with a T, dollars of accountability. But yet, Meta is going to argue that, you know, we didn't addict anybody. We just presented a service. And the service is something they can choose or not choose. Well, tongue in cheek, yeah, that's not necessarily my take on it, because they want to escape accountability. And yet, you know, these algorithms, these systems that are being foisted upon every aspect of our lives, there's no human that is showing their face. What we end up with is we have the non-person AI is stuck with responsibility. So we've got to fix that. We need to have laws. We need to understand what we're dealing with here. And yet, you know, Congress has yet to pass a single law on this stuff. And, of course, the administration of President Trump has published a whole host of executive orders, one of which I attended a conference on Genesis Mission, which is supposed to be harnessing AI for the nation's best interest, especially in competition against the Chinese. However, it's not wrestling to the ground the whole issue of accountability. You know, if I fall victim to some sort of AI, what human do I go after to find accountability for? And that's not clear.
1: Well, we're speaking to Colonel Bob McGinnis. The book is The Final Algorithm. You can have your own copy, 1-800-652-1144. And this is a 461-page book. It's got so many great features, but I want to read a section from page 262. And you will love this. We acknowledge a few truths we cannot afford to forget. Technology is a tool, not a substitute for parenting. Here's another one. Ease and convenience are never good reasons to lower moral guardrails. Here's another. Our children's spiritual formation matters more than their entertainment. Oh, that's so important. And here's another one. What we allow into our own lives teaches louder than anything we say. This is a tremendous book. Everyone, every Christian, you all need to get a copy of this, and we've got it for you, 1-800-652-1144. Bob, do you believe that Christians today could accidentally take the mark of the beast?
2: I do not. However, I would remind you what Christ says in Matthew 24, and that is that even the saved can be deceived. We're all subject to deception, and that's why discernment for the Christian is absolutely essential. In this day, I think it's going to become more so as we have to deal with these artificial agents all around us in every aspect of life.
1: Well, you know, some of our critics say warnings about AI in the book of Revelation are fear-based, you know, just really frighten people, and there's no substance to them, and we shouldn't get alarmed by these prophecy kooks and so forth. How do you respond?
2: Well, I read the scripture, and it certainly outlines what seems to be possible. The scaffolding for the prophecies, especially in Revelation 13 and 14 and elsewhere, seem to be satisfied by artificial intelligence. You know, I don't think it's fear-based. I just think it's an acknowledgement. For 2,000 years, we didn't see this. Now we do see it, and it's almost intuitive as we consider what these algorithms can do. They can basically just create an image of Avatar with a genuine voice with very intelligent responses, and they can demand obedience. Well, right. That's what it says in Revelation 13. And then, of course, the Mark of the Beast we talked about, and, of course, the whole issue of idolatry and deception. You know, deception is something that the political establishment in our country has really reeled from, because we can put out messages that totally are made up, and yet they can besmirch the reputation of a political person. So I think that we're beginning to see the framework that might be available. I'm not saying AI is the Antichrist, by no means. However, it will be a tool that yes. could be used in the end times.
1: Well, this is kind of my personal view, but, you know, as I listen to you talk and as I've read your books, I've interviewed you, I believe, on every of your AI books, it seems to me that this is really an endorsement of biblical authority because, you know, I'm thinking, how did John know about this 2,000 years ago? I mean, Revelation 13 and other parts of 13 are so amazing, and the thought is, you know, maybe God was speaking through the Apostle John, and maybe it's God's word. On a positive side, I think this really pushes prophecy. It pushes the Bible as being the word of God and the word of truth. And of course, as you have been emphasizing, we need to be in the word of God. We need to develop discernment from the word of God. So I think this is a good reminder for all of us. Well, what should Christians do right now?
2: Well, I you know, a number of things. Don't surrender to artificial intelligence.
1: Amen.
2: You know, don't grant it moral and spiritual weight, because it's not. It can be incredibly persuasive, but it can also be incredibly deceptive. And don't feel as if you have to trust it. Question it. Use discernment. Yeah, and also, plausibility is not fulfillment. In other words, sensational claims or date setting is not something that I will make in regard to artificial intelligence, though I see it as a infrastructure that could be used for end times situations. Right. So

0: so forth. These are issues that we have to come to grips with, and Christians have to understand that we're moving into an era in which, you know, the artificial is trying to replace the human. So the human difference is critical here, and you need to understand that in context with the scriptures.
1: Well, here's a really important question, especially for people like you and me who believe in the pre-tribulational rapture. Why spend time preparing if you believe in the pre-trib rapture like we do?
0: I am pre-tribulational. However, I do have an obligation, as it says in Scripture, to share the good news of Jesus Christ. I don't know whether or not you or someone else is going to come to Christ before the rapture. I'm supposed to be here and be obedient. And as I wait for the coming of my Lord, meanwhile, I need to be a good disciple, a good spokesman, someone that is salt and light in the world in which I live. I don't know the exact time. It is coming. Right. When it comes, glory, hallelujah. However, until that time, right, I have to be obedient to what he's called me to do.
1: And even we who are pre-tribbers can see so much happening now, and even at the present time, there are Christians who are suffering horribly all over the world. It's not like, oh, you believe in the pre-trib rapture, it's an escape hatch, because even at the present time, there's a lot of terrible things going on to Christians. I think of Christians in places like China. In North Korea, the guy up there is a madman. You know, somebody fires a test missile like South Korea, and they want to go to war, or Japan, I think, fired a missile. So it's a terrible situation. We're not really escaping. We're just giving hope. And the tribulation is a time of divine wrath, and we're not appointed to wrath, but to salvation, to the glorious appearing of Jesus coming and taking us away. And by the way, I at one time was an amill. I didn't believe anything about any rapture, but the more I study Scripture, the more I come to love Israel, the more I come to love prophecy, the more I study the book of Revelation, chapter 13, is amazing. Now, you draw strong connections between AI and global economic control. Is that just pure speculation?
0: Well, we have a lot of global speculation right now with energy. You know, look what's happening in the Strait of Hormuz. You know, you strain down what gets out of there, and it has a direct impact on the local gasoline station's prices, charges you to fill your tank. Yes, our global economy is interconnected, and we are transitioning away from cash to more electronic control. And the closer we get to total electronic money, basically, the more control governments have, and coalitions of governments and non-government entities charged with responsibility for banking. We're moving in that very direction.
1: Right.
0: I think we all need to wake up and understand what's happening.
1: So, Bob, what practical steps do you recommend without encouraging withdrawal from society? We don't want to, you know, build a bunker somewhere in Alaska and say goodbye. So what should we be doing?
0: Now, I love Alaska. So
1: that's beautiful, yes.
0: There. I would begin, you know, I have in my book a survey, basically. It's between you and God. You answer the questions, and it will tell you whether or not you are vulnerable. It's Appendix F, AI Vulnerability Assessment for Christians. You go through there, and if you honestly answer it, it will tell you whether or not you're, you know, a little bit or a lot addicted to this stuff and over-reliant and lacking in discernment. And then I provide some recommendations as to, based upon the outcome of that survey between you and the Lord, as to what you ought to be doing.
1: Well, that is so helpful and really important. We only have a few minutes, but I did want to address the matter of prayer. I'm coming to see, you know, so many Christians don't really pray. I think there are a lot of pastors who don't even pray. But prayer is more important. How should looking at this monster just leering at us, how should that affect our prayers? And what should be our petitions, our requests concerning our country, concerning the church as a whole, the world Christian movement, and our own families? Well, tell us a little bit about prayer in this terrible situation.
0: Well, it goes back to discernment. How do I know what the truth is? God has the truth in his word. Prayer is between you and the Lord, and he'll reveal to you as you stay in prayer and as you stay in scripture and in fellowship with fellow believers what the truth is. I've written

0: about this, and I think the Washington Stand, about most Christians, or a large majority of Christians today, use AI in one way or another. Interestingly, very few pastors do. And yet the Christians want their pastors to tell them, how do I deal with this stuff? Help me. And the pastors are struggling. I'm not sure how to do that. And in part, that's why I wrote these three books.
1: Yes.
0: Because I want to help the Christian community understand what it is, who's controlling it, and where it might be taking us. And I think that where it might be taking us is where you go back to the prayer, the scripture, and understand its influence in everyday lives. We're not an exception, Larry. We are subject to the powerful influence of this stuff in every aspect of our lives. So we've got to really exercise discernment through prayer.
1: Well, Bob, these books of yours on artificial intelligence have been so, so important. So thank you so much for your research and writing. I think your effort, and I know you put a lot of effort into it, it's all footnoted, thoroughly researched. You've been thinking about this for a long time. Dear brother, thank you so much. May the Lord bless you and keep you in the groove and firing those fiery arrows of truth, mercy, and grace. Thank you so much.
0: Well, thank you, Larry.
2: Artificial intelligence is changing our world at breathtaking speed. But what happens when AI becomes more than a tool and begins shaping what we believe, what we buy, and even how we live? In his powerful new book, The Final Algorithm: When Artificial Intelligence Meets the End of Days, national security analyst and best-selling author Lieutenant Colonel Robert McGinnis asks whether today's technology could help create the kind of global system the Bible warned would one day come. McGinnis examines artificial intelligence, surveillance, biometric identification, digital currencies, predictive algorithms, and their possible connection to the prophetic picture of Revelation 13. But here's why you need this book. The Final Algorithm will help you separate technological hype from genuine concern, recognize the spiritual implications of what's happening, and equip you to approach the AI revolution with biblical discernment instead of fear. Technology is moving quickly. Christians need to understand it and know how to respond. Get The Final Algorithm by Robert McGinnis today. Order at swrc.com or call 1-800-652-1144. It's time to go behind the scenes at Prophecy in the News. Here's Josh Davis and Lise Cutshaw with the latest updates on what's happening and what's coming next from Prophecy in the News.
3: Friends, I'm joined in studio by the Prophecy in the News magazine editor, Lise Cutshaw. Lise, it's wonderful to be with you again today.
4: It's always great to talk with you, Josh, about anything.
3: Yes, it is. And we have a great time talking about all kinds of different things at the ministry. Today, we're talking about a forthcoming magazine issue. It's going to deal with the subject that we need to address about angels, demons, the spiritual world that's out there. Could you give us a little bit of a taste for what's going to be included in this forthcoming issue?
4: We only have a quick moment today, but we have a lot packed into this issue.
3: Yes.
4: And I can only give you a quick flyover, which would be articles by you, the famous Josh Davis, the famous Micah Van Hus, the famous Clayton Van Hus. Jake, actually, Moody is one of our interns, and he's written on giants and demons. We have hopefully some good excerpts from Derek Gilbert and some other folks that you all will have heard of and or should hear of out in the world right now, and some spiritual warfare perspectives, which is so important as we look at the differences between angels and demons and what's going on, as you mentioned, in the world around us.
3: Yes, yeah, we see that so often in this world today. I'm glad that we're going to be including that as a portion of it. It's not just a theological discussion over what are angels, what are demons, and all the various scriptures involved there, but it's really giving some practical real-world suggestions, spiritual help for people who are going through these kinds of battles. And the scripture is clear that we don't wrestle against flesh and blood, but against principalities, powers, rulers of the darkness. And so we understand there is a spiritual battle taking place, and we want people to be equipped with what they need to stand in these days.
4: Absolutely. There's so much going on around us And some of it is national news, some of it's international news, some of it's happening in our own communities.
3: Mm-hmm.
4: And to get perspectives on how we as Christians can navigate, if we possibly can. Of course, that's going to be through Jesus and his strength and his protection. But we've got so many different, really awesome perspectives, including, and I want to mention this, we have a new book or an excerpt from a new book that is actually a classic by David Weber,
3: yes,
4: the son of E.F. Weber. That's the founder of Southwest Radio,
3: yes,
4: Ministries. And his son, actually David Weber's son, the grandson of E.F., has been working on editing and putting together a book about God's messengers from David's actual sermons. So we're really excited about that and premiering,
3: yes,
4: that in the magazine.
3: Yeah, yeah. And I know we hear from people who listen to Watchmen on the Wall and they say, I've listened to SWRC for many years. I remember David Weber, and he was a longtime host of this ministry and of Watchmen on the Wall. And so that'll be a special blessing for our listeners.
4: Yes.
3: And also Edward Weber serves as our director of operations. And I know that he's very excited to have something from his dad back in print. That's going to be a wonderful piece of this magazine. Well, how can folks subscribe to the magazine? How can they get a copy of perhaps this particular issue when it comes out?
4: They can obtain single issues and or subscriptions by reaching out to us in numerous ways, online at swrc.com, at prophecyinthenews.com, and then also by calling us, because we still love to speak,
3: yes,
4: to our supporters in person at 1-800-652-1144. Please contact us. And again, you can get single magazines, multiple copies of particular magazines, or also subscribe, and that's a blessing to us. Thank you for your support.
3: Yes, it is. And not all these articles are going to have the same perspective. There's a lot
4: not
3: of different takes on these things, and I say that because I know what's in mine. I have a different perspective on some of the things, like with Genesis 6, compared to my good friend Micah Van Hus and some of the others. It's going to have some different perspectives and have a biblical-friendly discussion on some of these things. So, friends, check out the Prophecy in the News magazine, all the wonderful things that will be coming out soon. And we're excited about these new products that we're bringing your way to help you remain informed and equipped with what you need to stand firm in these days. Lise, thank you so much for joining me.
4: Thank you, Josh. I look forward to getting this magazine to our folks and for them to see that point counterpoint about which you spoke and many, many other perspectives on angels and demons and spiritual warfare.
3: Mm-hmm.
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6: With SRN News, I'm Keith Peters in Washington. A federal judge has ordered the Kennedy Center to provide 30 days' notice before making any major physical changes to the building, including demolishing it, as President Donald Trump has threatened. U.S. District Judge Christopher Cooper said Thursday his ruling would avoid any confusion on that score given more recent events. An F-16 pilot safely ejected before the fighter jet crashed Thursday in rural Michigan, sending plumes of smoke into the sky and triggering temporary evacuations for nearby residents after police said hazardous chemicals spilled from the wreckage. The pilot was receiving medical treatment at a local hospital. On Wall Street, the Dow up by 316 points, the NASDAQ rose 439, the S&P advanced 85 points. More details at srnnews.com.
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9: When we're hurting, we long for answers. We want God to explain himself, to justify the pain, to make sense of the struggle. But what if he has something better in mind than answers? Well, today on Insight for Living, Chuck Swindoll continues Job's remarkable encounter with the living God, a God who responds not with explanations, but with a view of himself that changes everything. Along the way, we'll discover what it truly means to surrender our will to his. Picking up our study in Job 38, Chuck titled his message, A Penetrating Reproof from the Almighty.
10: Here's a man covered with boils, waiting for comfort and needing help, and along comes the living God who has known the whole story from start to finish. He doesn't give Job any answers to his questions. He doesn't apologize for having been silent so long. He doesn't give a hint about the whole thing between himself and Satan way back when it all started. He doesn't acknowledge that Job has been through deep struggles. When he finally speaks, he speaks in a reproof. Have you ever in your life commanded the morning and caused the dawn to know its place? Now he moves to the sun, this greater light by day, that it might take hold of the ends of the earth and the wicked be shaken out of it. Verse 16, have you entered into the springs of the sea or walked in the recesses of the deep? Have the gates of death been revealed to you? Have you seen the gates of deep darkness? Have you understood the expanse of the earth? Tell me if you know all this. Quite a set of questions, isn't it? If that isn't enough, he introduces him to the animal kingdom. Verse 39. He moves there next. This is good. Can you hunt the prey for the lion? Can you satisfy the appetite of the young lions when they crouch in their dens and lie in wait? 41, who prepares for the raven its nourishment when its young cry to God and wander about without food? Do you know the time the mountain goats give birth? You observe the calving of the deer? If you love animals, you'll enjoy this section. It's here that he talks about the lion, the raven, the wild goat, the deer, the wild donkey, the wild ox, the ostrich, the horse, the hawk, and the eagle. They're all paraded before Job in this most creative reproof. Job is watching one animal after another go by, and the one who made them is introducing him to each one, asking questions Job can't answer. Verse 5, the wild donkey. Verse 9, the wild ox. Verse 13, this is one of my favorites, the ostrich. What a funny creature, the ostrich. Wings flap joyously with the pinion and plumage of love, for she abandons her eggs to the earth and warms them in the dust. And then she forgets that a foot may crush them or that a wild beast may trample them. You know, she's not really bright. The ostrich is not that bright. I made her like that. She treats her young cruelly, as if they were not hers. Some guy listening to me in the early service said, two ostriches walking in the bushes noticed a couple of larger ostriches behind them. One says, let's hide. They bury their heads in the sand. One of them says to the other at that point, where'd they go? Now, why are they like that? Verse 17, because God has made her forget wisdom. Made them a little dull. By the way, that's a great verse for you when you don't have an answer. You could say, God made me forget wisdom and has not given me a share of understanding. How about the horse? Verse 19. And how about the hawk? Verse 26. This is a great section. Is it by your understanding that the hawk soars, stretching his wings toward the south? Is it at your command the eagle mounts up and makes his nest on high? By the way, see the comment about stretching its wings toward the south? Maybe referring to the migratory instinct of the fowls. All part of Job's account. Now, why? I can just hear some of you, because that's my first reaction when I read this. What in the world does a trip to the spaces or a trip to the zoo have to do about boils all over my skin? All I ask is that you go zip and take them away. Then we can talk, and I'll walk wherever you want to walk, and I'll listen for... But no, I'm going to give you all of this while you've still got the boils. I know what I'm doing. David Atkinson writes wisely, why, we need to ask, does God spend all this time talking about skies and stars and the animals? Surely, there is a more appropriate topic of conversation for someone who for many weeks has been going through an appalling sense of isolation. It is, of course, only when the depressed person has the safety and reassurance of another's presence that conversation can happen. Now that Job knows he's not alone, it is appropriate for God to talk. And perhaps to distract Job from his misery, certainly to give him new perspectives on his situation. It may be that there is a gentle irony to the tone, and the questions are not threatening, but rather educative. The sort of questions is a good teacher may ask a child in order to elicit understanding. It is as though the Lord God is taking a walk through his creation. A walk through the garden, perhaps, as the storm becomes still and is inviting Job to accompany him. You see this? Do you recognize that? Let me amaze you, says God, by the complexity and intricacy of it all. From the foundation of the earth, when the morning stars sang together and all the sons of God in the heavenly court shouted for joy, that joyous celebration of the Creator has been sung ever since. Consider the sea. What about the rain? And the Pleiades and Orion, to the clouds, the lightning and the mist. You see all of these things. Think of the animals, too. Can you hunt prey for the lioness who provides for the ravens? What about the life-giving power of birth for the mountain goats, the wild asses, the wild oxen? Then comes one of God's jokes, the ostrich. The silly bird flapping her wings proudly but getting nowhere, leaving her eggs in the earth, not thinking someone may step on them. God did not give her a share of good sense. That's a good way to put it. Even those parts of God's creation which seem deficient in wisdom are still part of the divine wild ordering of things. Indeed, the ostrich is a picture of Job himself, a paradox, a mixture of strength and foolishness. Yet in spite of all its failure to understand, it has a valued place in God's creation. Come round with me, Job. See these things, wonder at them, enjoy them. You cannot control them. Then he adds this. The ash heap may be an appropriate place on which to sit if we are in mourning, but it is no place to stay if we wish to feel better. Sometimes we will most help distressed people, help them draw nearer to their God from the depths of depression, not by teaching them doctrine or preaching them our best sermon or by showing them the error of their ways, but by walking with them round the garden, taking them to see a waterfall or a sunset, by helping them recover an enjoyment in the world around them. Such steps are not always practicable, of course, but insofar as we can enable depressed people to see themselves in a new setting and to recover a place of security belonging within the rich panorama of God's creation, we are helping them as they see God's handiwork before their eyes. Job gets it. We may not, but Job does. Matter of fact, if you take the time to analyze verses 3, 4, and 5 of chapter 40, you'll see that he has three responses. One is a response of humility. The second is a response of relief. And the third is a response of surrender. That's exactly what God wanted to hear. And what a great change for Job, who has become this determined apologist, defending himself, thinking that he understood the providence of God. His first response is verse 4, I am insignificant. Now, we who have been schooled in psychology will never be told to repeat that because we are encouraged to realize how important we are, how valuable we are, what a significant place we have. But I'm showing you in verse 4, it's a statement from the Bible. And God doesn't reprove him for saying it. The Hebrew, interestingly, means light in weight, as opposed to kavod, which is heavy. I'm a lightweight. I think that's appropriate. In light of what you have shown me, God, in light of the world around me that I don't understand, I wasn't there when it happened, I can't explain the boundaries, I don't understand gravity, I can't put together in my mind the laws of physics, I can be schooled in them, but I do not understand how they began or what holds them in place. I can't grasp it. I'm a lightweight. I'm insignificant, which is a statement of needed humility. And the second statement is, what can I reply to you? That's a statement of relief. God didn't want answers. He knew the answers. He wanted Job to acknowledge, I don't know them. And if I don't know about those things, as objective as they are, how could I possibly ever fully understand my things? And that's relieving. You see, the point is, when we are broken and brought to the end of ourselves, it is not for the purpose of gathering more answers for our journal. It's for acknowledging that the Lord God has plans and reasons that are higher than mine, and I relieve myself from having to give answers or even defend them. And the third is a statement of surrender. I put my hand on my mouth. Verse 4 concludes. Statement of surrender. I don't dare say anything more. I've said enough already. Now, let me give you three principles from this, if I may, that I think bear a timeless element, each one of them. Furthermore, the goal in all of this is to so change our lives that we begin to think more like God and we begin to respond correctly to God's unusual workings. The first, if God's ways are higher than mine, then whatever he allows, I bow in submission. If God's ways are higher than mine, then whatever he allows, I bow in submission. And if you will add, and that makes me humble, that results in humility. And all of us could use a bigger dose of that. How needed a humble spirit is in a person like Job. If God's ways are higher than mine, then whatever he allows, I bow in submission. And that makes me humble. Here's the second. If God is in full control, then however he directs my steps, I follow in obedience. And that relieves me. That relieves me. I don't have to be in charge. Isn't that relieving? No one put you in charge. I was at a pastor's conference at Moody Bible Institute several years ago, and there was a huge sign up front. Somebody had painted and stretched it across the front behind where all the speakers stood to speak. And the sign read, "Relax, everybody, for once you're not in charge." It was full of pastors, 1,500 pastors. All of us are in charge, we think. And we go to the conference and we're reminded we're not in charge. That's God's placard that he stretches in front of Job. You're not in charge of this. This is my responsibility. I know what I'm doing, my son. If God is in full control, however he directs my steps, I follow in obedience, and that relieves me. Here's the third one. If God has answers I lack, then whenever he speaks, I listen in silence. And that instructs me. That instructs me. If God has the answers I lack, then whenever he speaks, I listen in silence. And that instructs me. Now, let me drive this home. You and I are not by nature humble, submissive, and quiet. You and I like to be in charge, in control, and calling the shots. We don't even like surprises. We don't really even like God's surprises, nor do we enjoy having to wait for anything. I read this past week the cute story, true story, of little 4-year-old Timmy, who was sitting in the back seat with his older brothers and sisters, and they were making a long trip, and every other mile he would ask, "Are we almost there? Daddy, have we almost gotten there? Are we almost there?" And finally the mother says to Timmy, "Timmy, no! We're not almost there. It'll take a long time." Time passed, and Timmy's next line was, "Mommy, when we get there, will I still be 4 years old?" Oh, our prayers, if they were absolutely honest, would begin with, "Lord, hurry up! Come on now." We'd rather get forgiveness than permission. We'd rather resist than obey. We would rather talk than listen. We would rather be in charge than submit. It's like the Puritan in his prayer. "When thou wouldest guide me, I control myself. When thou wouldest be sovereign, I rule myself. When thou wouldest take care of me, I suffice myself. When I should depend on thy providings, I supply myself. When I should submit to thy providence, I follow my own will. When I should study love, honor, and trust thee, I serve myself. I fault and correct thy laws to suit myself. Instead of thee, I look to man's approbation, and I am by nature an idolater. Show me that none of these things can heal a wounded conscience or support a tottering frame or uphold a departing spirit. Then take me to the cross and leave me there." This is all so much hot air if we don't respond to it in a positive way. And I'm telling you today, men and women, it will take conscious effort on our part to change. Some of you have become extremely difficult to live with. And it is my unhappy responsibility to tell you that. Because you're not getting it from those nearest you who have run out of ways of saying it. And I do need to warn you, if you do get serious about change, you're going to shock them. Writer Tom Anderson describes what I'm getting at. "I made a vow to myself on the drive down to the vacation beach cottage. For 2 weeks, I would try to be a loving husband and father, totally loving, no ifs, ands, or buts. The idea had come to me as I listened to a commentator on my car's tape player. He was quoting a biblical passage about husbands being thoughtful of their wives. Then he went on to say, love is an act of the will. A person can choose to love. To myself, I had to admit I had been a selfish husband, that our love had been dulled by my own insensitivity. In petty ways, really, chiding Evelyn for her tardiness insisting on the TV channel I wanted to watch, throwing out day-old newspapers before she had a chance to read them. Well, for 2 weeks, all of that would change. And it did. Right from the moment I kissed Evelyn at the door and said, "That new yellow sweater looks great on you." "Oh, Tom, you noticed," she said, surprised and pleased and maybe a little shocked. After the long drive, I wanted to sit and read. Evelyn suggested a walk on the beach. I started to refuse, but then I thought, Evelyn's been alone here with all these kids, and now she wants to be alone with me. We walked on the beach while the children flew their kites. So it went. 2 weeks of not calling the Wall Street investment firm where I'm a director, a visit to the Shell Museum, though I usually hate museums, holding my tongue while Evelyn's getting ready made us late for a dinner date. Relaxed and happy, that's how the whole vacation passed. I made a new vow to keep on remembering to choose love. There was one thing that went wrong with my experiment, however. On the last night at the cottage, preparing for bed, Evelyn stared at me with the saddest expression. "What's the matter?" I asked her. "Tom," she said, in a voice filled with distress, "do you know something I don't?" "What do you mean?" "Well, that checkup I had several weeks ago, our doctor, did he tell you something about me? Tom, you've been so good to me. Am I dying?" It took a moment for it all to sink in. Then I burst out laughing. "No, honey," I said, wrapping her in my arms. "You're not dying. I'm just starting to live." That's what this book will help you do. Your loving your partner is a choice. Your accepting things as they are is a choice. Your attitude is a choice. Your response to life is a choice. And if it takes a walk through the zoo or among the stars, take it. You begin to feel how really insignificant a lot of your selfish ways are. Your plans are here and his are there. And when you decide to cooperate, everybody will notice. Isn't it time? Let's bow our head and close our eyes, please. You know, the simple fact is, you may be dying. We're all in the process, but you may be closer than you realize. It's the pastor's responsibility to hold your feet to the fire, even when he may much prefer an easier statement. It's my job at times to say, you may not make it through this week. Now, you may not. So the first connection you're going to have with the living God has to come through Jesus Christ. That's the plan he put together. I don't care what your ideas have been. Your ideas are lower than his, and they're not anywhere near as important. This isn't even my plan. I'm just repeating his. Jesus said, "I am the way and the truth and the life. No man comes to the Father but through me." That's his plan. If I told you any other plan, it's a wrong plan. It's not a feel-good plan, it's a get-with-it plan. Since life is short and these days are terminal, it's a good idea that you not plan to step into death unprepared. You've had enough whirlwinds and storms to know that God means business. You're not going to have many more chances. This is your moment. Take advantage of this opportunity. "Lord, I'm lost. I'm a sinner. You know it. I know it. My family knows it. My friends know it. That means you and I can't walk together because you're pure and holy and I'm sinful and unholy. And so I surrender my will to yours. I take Christ as my own Savior. I trust him alone
11: by faith alone, because of your grace alone, today, right now. And the Lord God will accept you into his family and begin for you a life that will be full of, you can't believe the surprises. He will change you in so many areas, you'll hardly be the same person in a matter of time. So today, come. Connect with us. Write us. Call us. Let's deal with this once and for all. And so, our Father, we, having met with you now, leave one another's presence, but yours goes with us all the way. Thank you for your instruction, which comes in such surprising ways in a book as ancient as Job. Turn our hearts back to you, Lord. Break our wills. Erase this streak that's in us that has long enough been in control. And may we become your kind of person. Truthful, humble, teachable, ready to change. I ask this in the name of Christ, our Lord, and all God's people said, Amen.
12: That's liberating, isn't it? We were never meant to be in charge. When God is in full control, we're free to follow in obedience, to rest in the one whose ways are higher than ours. Humble, submissive, teachable. That's the kind of person that God is shaping us to be. 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Chuck Swindoll titled today's study on the life of Job, A Penetrating Reproof from the Almighty. 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I'm referring to Chuck Swindoll's personal memoir called Awakened by Grace. 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I'm Bill Meyer. Chuck Swindoll describes how Job, a suffering man, finally came to the end of himself and found blessing. 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

0: Have you ever gone to a party when you had a serious problem on your mind? You tried to chit-chat in a friendly way with the people who were there, but all the time you were talking, your heart was aching. The people at the party all seemed to have their lives under control. Pretty carefree, no pressing problems. At least none that you could tell. Maybe you started to share your heart just a little with someone, but the person quickly changed the subject before you had a chance to divulge what was really bothering you. She wanted to talk about herself and her interests, so you clammed up and pretended that nothing was wrong. Though you would never have done it, you wanted to cry out, "Stop, I'm hurting. Can anyone help? Or does anyone even care?" Surrounded by people, you felt all alone because no one was interested in listening. If you are a man, you probably just stuffed the problem deeper inside and acted as if it didn't exist. If you are a woman, you may have cried yourself to sleep that night. Man or woman, what you needed is exactly what God will do for you. The psalmist wrote, "You hear me, O Lord, the desire of the afflicted. You encourage them and you listen to their cry." God listens. He doesn't interrupt when you pour out your heart to him. He doesn't pay attention half-heartedly because he has other things on his mind. In fact, he has all the time of eternity to listen to you. And he will encourage you. As you pour out your heart to him, he will say to you, as he did to his disciples when he was here on earth, "Take courage. It is I. Do not be afraid." Why don't you bow your heart in prayer to him right now? The God who cares for you will listen. He promised.
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6: Today on Focus on the Family with Jim Daly, we're going to be exploring a really tender topic, and it's going to affect all of us at some point. The topic is illustrated by a quote that was attributed to Jamie Anderson, who said, "Grief, I've learned, is really just love. It's all the love you want to give but cannot. All of that unspent love gathers up in the corners of your eyes, the lump in your throat, and in that hollow part of your chest." Well, thanks for joining us. Your host is Focus President and author Jim Daly, and I'm John Fuller.
5: John, I think grief is such a powerful and sometimes overwhelming emotion. It's one, to be honest, that I don't like going over to that door. I don't like opening it. You know, Jean and her family have had significant issues occur, and she's taught me a lot about going to that door. And I think one of the most fearful times in my life, when she was at her depth of grief after losing her brother, and you know, I was like, "Let's get going. We got to pick ourselves up and go." And she looked at me and said, "You know what? Not everybody's wired like that. You got to sit with me here in my grief." It freaked me out. Seriously. Yeah. I was like, I don't like doing that. I don't want to do that. And why don't you come with me? We'll keep moving. And so it's been a really interesting experience for me to just do that as best as I could, as imperfectly as I did it. You know, the scripture, Isaiah 53, says, "He has borne our griefs and carried our sorrows." Isn't that awesome? And another great scripture that I love is Psalm 34, 18. "The Lord is near to the brokenhearted." Yeah. "And saves those crushed in spirit." So there's something about this life that grief almost lays the groundwork for our receptivity to the Holy Spirit and the Lord's work. Yeah. It's a humbling thing. And I'm very anticipatory about this discussion today and how it's going to help many, many listeners.
6: Yeah, we have a couple of really great guests to help us do this. Your sister-in-law, Jane Daly, is back here with us. She's the author of 16 books, and one we're going to hear more about today is called Hole in My Family Portrait. We've also invited our colleague Jeremy Keaton into the studio, and Jeremy is a marriage and family therapist and heads up our counseling team here at Focus on the Family. Now, both of these guests have great, powerful personal stories about grief. And if that's something you're going through right now, please reach out to us. We have a team of caring Christian counselors here, and it'd be an honor to talk with you, listen to where you're at, pray with you, and they're a phone call away. Our number is 800, the letter A in the word family.
5: Jane, welcome back. It's always good to have my sister-in-law here. 16 books?
3: 16.
5: Wow, you've written more books than I have.
3: Oh, come on.
5: I am going to bow to you, oh, author.
3: Finally.
5: No, that's
3: finally.
5: Good. You've been waiting for that day.
3: Yes.
5: Let's call my brother. We'll all celebrate.
3: Okay. Yeah.
5: Jeremy, it's good to have you in here, too.
7: Jim, it's good to be here. I've loved growing up at Focus on the Family in my career. 25 years here. It's just special to be a part.
5: 25 years.
7: Special to be a part of what we do here.
5: Yeah, it's all part of the healing process. That's what's so good about that when you talk to folks.
3: Loss is universal. Everyone is going to experience loss at some point in their life.
5: Yeah, we often say that here as well. Mm-hmm. Jane, let's get into it. So let's start with your story, which involves your son, my nephew, Bobby, who I often said, Bobby, that's the one family member I would definitely hire. That guy was, he was good. He was a hard worker, just a really great guy. But you describe him.
3: All of that. And he was also really difficult to raise. And I often said that if he would have been born first, he would have been an only child because he was so strong-willed. But I think that that strong-willed personality was what drove him to be successful as an adult in his chosen field, which was to do home theater and wiring
5: security.
3: And stuff. And
5: he did our home.
3: He did. And he had a great personality. He was funny. The thing that that warmed my heart as a mom is that he seemed to befriend those who were maybe a little awkward, maybe not in the same social circle as he was, because he was so popular.
5: He really was.
3: And I remember that about him. Yeah. That's the thing that stands out, is that he wanted to make those people part of his group, to make them feel special.
5: That was so good. He hit somewhere around 17,
3: mm-hmm.
5: and what happened? He encountered some peculiar things.
3: He did. He was complaining about some pain in his back. He was a football player, so pain in the back was normal. You're going to experience a lot of pain when you're getting hit. But he also said, hey, Mom, I've got these swollen glands in my neck. And I said, well, you know, don't worry about it. You probably have a cold. Just tell the doctor when you go in for your physical. So he went in for the physical, and the doctor was alarmed. Mike took him, which was good, but they did some biopsies, and it came back as being stage 4 Hodgkin's, which was kind of just pulled the rug out from under us. Why would our son at 17 be diagnosed with cancer?
5: Right. In that journey, just that portion of it, we're going to get into more of his story, but how did that communicate to you faith-wise? Did you have the fist to God saying, God, how could you do this to me?
3: It wasn't so much of anger, it was more confusion, because we had been going to a church at that time that was very much, you lay hands on somebody and they are healed, and if they're not healed, you obviously missed something in your faith journey. You didn't pray hard enough, you didn't cover your son with prayer, you missed something. So there was a lot of, my faith was questioned, I questioned my faith in that, how could this have happened when I was so diligent to read the Bible, tithe, pray, how could this have happened to our family?
5: Mm-hmm. And I mean, that quid pro quo, it's not just you that has done this. I mean, we all do that to a degree.
3: Yeah.
5: If we're performing for the Lord, won't he reward us with a peaceful life?
3: Right.
5: Our children shouldn't get cancer.
3: Yeah.
5: And in that context, how did you begin to process that then? How did that get better for you or more understandable?
3: It took at least a year of just not attending church, of stepping back from anything that had anything to do with the Lord. And it was through some friends of ours who met with us and said, you know, talk to us about what's going on. Talk to us about the journey. And they helped us heal. They helped us see that God is not waiting for us to perform. He is a God of grace.
5: Yeah.
3: And that helped.
5: Well, and I would think in that context, you know, that one thing, do we really believe God is there, that he's in control, and that he loves us, right?
3: Right.
5: But it is destabilizing, because when these things happen, we don't feel that way.
3: Right.
5: Like, God, if you love me, this would not happen to me.
3: Exactly.
5: And then you got to try to find a way to square all of that in your theology, your walk here on this earth.
3: Well, especially if you feel like, as I did, I've done everything I need to do. Yeah. I've been a good Christian. I have tithed. I have prayed. I have read the Bible. I have...
5: Your husband was a pastor.
3: My husband was a pastor. So goodness and mercy shall follow me all the days of my life.
5: Yeah. So 11 years in, and we're going to get to you, Jeremy, on your story, but 11 years in, after this Hodgkin's diagnosis, yeah. another blow. What happened? Bobby was moving along, got married.
3: He called us one evening and said, I've been having trouble breathing and not really sure what's going on. I'm going in and, you know, CT scans and MRIs, nothing, can't figure anything out. I'm going in for exploratory surgery. Mm. And that was the blow, because that's the phone call you don't want to have when you are waiting, kind of like with the other shoe to drop.
5: Yeah.
3: And so I ended up flying out here. He went into exploratory surgery, and it ended up he had a very rare form of sarcoma in his chest, and it was inoperable. So that was the second blow.
5: Yeah. And that eventually was the thing that took his life.
3: About a year later.
5: Yeah.
3: Mm-hmm.
5: And we'll get back to that. But Jeremy, yeah.
7: And I just want to comment on listening to Jane's story, the importance of connecting with people and caring for people.
5: Oh, yeah.
7: And the power of friendship and patience and not rushing people, not giving trite answers. It's so important when you're experiencing people in shocking loss and hard loss.
5: Yeah.
7: And being able to be equipped to do that as God's people.
5: And it's so difficult because it's not something we study.
7: Right.
5: It's a life moment, and we're not skilled at it.
7: We live in a grief illiterate culture, as
5: right.
7: a lot of grief specialists will say, and we're not comfortable. And Jim, your response, like you said earlier, it's not comfortable to be in that. And it's not normal or easy to want to grieve. It's why you have to be intentional and choose it. And you don't want it to overwhelm or consume you. And yet it's so important. It can be transformative. It can be a depth of connection with God that we don't avail ourselves to because, you know, in our microwave society, we want to pack it up and just move forward only. And again, that's important. Yeah. I mean, I know your story, Jim. Moving forward has been a gift that God gave you, and yet your wife also is a gift to you as well. And rounding that out and learning how to sit in something that wouldn't be what you choose and meeting God in that is powerful.
5: Let's turn to your story and what happened in your family. Why don't you give us that top, highline view?
7: You know, you could have told me that my family would get in a spaceship and travel to the moon, and I would have believed that more than what actually did happen. Mm-hmm. And that's my father died of suicide after some very elongated few years of mental illness, COVID events in our family, losses, his own, perhaps his brain being probably affected by COVID, very uncharacteristic behaviors for a period of time. And it's hard to talk about that because that's really not who he was in the least. This joyful Christian man devoted to his family, serving his community, that's who he was. And yet, life has some unexpected and mysterious things in it. And at the end, and physical illness and weakness, he was caught by the Lord in that moment in time when he did end his life, but so uncharacteristic of the rest of his life.
5: And again, these are all the difficulties that family face, the grief that we will face. Jane, as you said, that moment will come for everybody, the loss of a loved one, a spouse, a child, a parent. And it's just part of what we go through in this life. And again, God uses those things to help us tenderly look more deeply into what we are, how we're created, what we're about. Look at David in the Psalms. I mean,
3: wow. That's the goal, though. That is the goal. It's not to get stuck and to just wallow in that grief forever, but it is hopefully a catalyst to turn you closer to God, which I think
5: hopefully
3: I experienced. Yes.
5: Hopefully.
3: The first time when Bobby was diagnosed, no, I withdrew from God. But the second time I leaned in because I really wanted to see, what are you doing with this, Lord? Because do I believe everything that I've been taught, that God is good, that God is sovereign, that God is great, and that he loves me? Do I believe that? Can I believe that in in seeing my son at 30 years old die.
5: But what is the honesty and the feeling, though? Like, no, right now it doesn't feel that way. And that's a very honest response. Mm-hmm. So how do you crawl your way back? In fact, Jeremy, you pointed out, I think, the five needs that we have and why they're significant. What are those five needs? Yeah,
7: grief specialist, and I want to give credit to someone I've studied, David Kessler. He talks about our needs in grief. And in grief, we need to have it witnessed. We need to be able to speak about our grief and have safe people to witness that. And we also, grief needs, we need to express it in our emotions. We need to be able to express grief. To be free of old wounds is a big one. As you go through the journey, what are the what ifs? What are the kind of bargaining with God? What are the old wounds that need to be really addressed and resolved? And that's where counseling can be of help. And then to integrate the pain and loss into your story. It's part of life. It is part of our story now. It's not who I am, but it's part of how God is shaping me to integrate that. And then to make meaning. The fifth is really significant. How will I make meaning of this? And as believers in God and with the scripture and with truth, we have something that others don't necessarily have. If

0: with Jeremy Keaton and Jane Daly, and exploring grief and sadness and loss. And as we indicated earlier, we're here for you. Our number is 800-A-FAMILY, or you can stop by focusonthefamily.com/broadcast. You know, as you're talking, Jeremy, and I'd love your perspective too, Jane, everybody grieves differently. We've established that, and I've seen that in our own family's losses. How do I know if I'm stuck? And how do I know if I'm actually moving in the right direction? Like, how do I know when to let go and move on? There's no real easy answer here, but what's your experience and insight on that?
1: Grief doesn't have a script, and so you said it well. I think the important thing is that you are choosing to connect with others, not isolating.
2: Jeremy, let me interrupt there. That can be difficult. Yeah. How important is it to press through that kind of self-restraint where you don't feel like it? Mm. You're in this cocoon, you're comfortable there, you're healing there. How do you find the gumption, if I could use that word, to press out, to go out with friends at a certain point? How do you know when it's right?
0: Even friends who don't understand.
2: Right. I mean, you're opening yourself up to those terrible add-ons. Like, I'm so sorry. Yeah. Let's just stop there. But everybody adds on. He's in a better place. Yeah. He's, you know, all the things we shouldn't say.
1: Yeah. It's very important that you have and identify who is safe and who you could be comfortable with. And if that's just one place and one person to start with, start there.
2: Yeah.
1: And hopefully you might find that in the church, maybe professional counseling, a Christian counselor, someone who specializes in meeting people right where they are, reading a book like Jane's, that's why you wrote your memoir, so that people can say, I'm not alone. The point of grief isn't closure and getting past it, it's connection.
2: Yeah.
1: And so finding something you can connect with, that's why we're doing this program, right? Your grief, a need, is to be witnessed and expressed. So find the one place you can start. And even if that is professional help, there's grief share groups. There's somewhere, and I know, Jane, you benefited from that, the grief share. You may want to comment. Find somewhere where somebody gets you and start there.
2: Before you do, and we're going to get to that grief share site that I think you engaged with, but you lit up there with the things people shouldn't say. I saw you kind of jump out of your seat. But part of it is, how do you ready your own soul and your own emotions, knowing that people are going to say things that are really not helpful?
3: I don't think you can ever ready your soul.
2: You didn't have that experience where you
3: I had that, and I got angry because didn't think he was in a better place.
2: Right.
3: I mean, yes, of course he was. I knew. I had the assurance that Bobby had an eternal life. But when people said that, it made me mad. And the other thing that I hope that people understand this is that I don't want to talk about how he died. And it's almost like people want assurance, well, that's not going to happen to me. He died of cancer. I would rather talk about what was he like. So what I've learned is going through the process when I meet somebody who says, oh, I can relate, my child died. Tell me about your child. I found that people that I know said, well, I didn't want to ask you because I didn't want to make you sad. Well, I'm going to be sad anyway, so go ahead.
2: But talk about those great attributes, what he was, who he was.
3: Exactly. He was fun.
2: What
3: he was witty. He was cutting sometimes, but always in a funny way.
2: Yeah.
3: But the grief share thing is, so when you talk about being ready, Mike and I started attending a grief share group, and after 2 weeks, we just said, it is way too early. We are not ready for this. So we waited an entire, probably 6 to 8 months, where we then started another grief share group, and it was time. It was like, okay, now we can talk about it. We can share with others and find those people who we feel safe with.
2: Yeah, and that did bring you a sense of comfort?
3: Comfort, and I won't say closure, because there is no closure.
1: Yeah. Right. No comparison is important. And being able to be in your story and have empathy for others and others to have empathy for you, that's what's key. And you do have to be braced for different responses and be gracious with others and gracious with yourself.
2: Right. And to defend those people, they don't know. They haven't gone through it either, probably. They've never sat and really thought about, what do I do for a friend who's grieving?
3: Yeah.
2: I mean, you've got to be patient and think about that. Be ready with a scripture too, but it's not something we encounter all the time.
1: Well, we want control and answers and put a bow on it. And that's, again, to be gracious, we're all looking for, are we okay in this world? And so death is...

0: not what we were made for. Loss is not what we were made for. And so it's, in a sense, human and natural to have some discomfort with it.
1: Yeah.
0: So that's normal.
1: You, Jeremy, talk about the three C's of getting through grief. Let's make sure we hit those.
0: Yeah, there's three practical things. Choose, connect, and communicate. So choose how you will handle the hard days. There's going to be the holidays, for instance. Mm-hmm. My dad died a little before Thanksgiving. And, you know, the first year and the first couple rounds of holidays, not comfortable. I mean, and at the same time, we chose what we were going to do together. You choose what you're going to do, think ahead, and then connect with people. Continue to build bonds and nurture bonds. And isolation is one of the worst things for you.
1: Yeah.
0: And so where you can connect, and it doesn't, you know, just choose where you can connect. Choose what you can do versus what you can't do. And then communicate with others what your intentions are. I'm going to communicate, hey, I'm not ready to attend that yet. Thank you for inviting me. I hope I can in a few months. Communicate where you are in that way.
1: Jeremy, let me ask you this, because we're right at the end here, and it's so important. The spiral of depression, I mean, this can build on itself in a very negative way. You know, this bad result, this bad situation that occurred, loss of a loved one, and then it can spiral into other things. What are some of the signs that we need to be aware of in our own hearts, but also with those we love around us if they go through some difficulty? What are signs that we should be watching for in ourselves and in those we love to say, we better get some help?
0: There's a quote, again, David Kessler, what we run from pursues us. What we face transforms us.
1: Mm.
0: So one sign would be if you know that you're saying, I don't want to face it. I'm not going to face it. I'm not going to look at it. Not going to look at it. And it will pursue you. And so it's kind of like climbing up the high dive. You ever do that as a kid, the high jump? It's like, I think I can do that. And you get up and you look down and you're like, nope, not jumping off this.
1: Right.
0: It's having someone in the Lord Jesus and the Holy Spirit as your helper to climb the high dive and say, I'm going to dive into what I need to rather than avoid.
1: Yeah.
0: And so some of the, you know, obviously clinical body depression, things where you want to watch for signs of I'm not eating, I'm not drinking, or I'm overeating, or I'm using substance, or I'm escaping, or I'm numbing out. These are things that you want to get some attention on and help from. If you see that, either over or underindulgent sleep issues, all of those things that can get into your body and your biochemistry and turn into a clinical depression.
1: Yeah, just be sensitive to changes.
0: Self-care is so important and giving yourself permission. I took extra space and time in this last year, had a lot of conversation, did journaling. That tenderness with yourself and if you're ministering to somebody in grief, just being extra empathetic and tender with the space and the time they need.
1: Kindness and gentleness.
2: Right. Sometimes all you need is just somebody to sit with you and not to give you any platitudes, but just to sit with you and be sympathetic or empathetic.
1: Let's end here, Jane. Psalm 23, especially verse 4, meant a lot to you. That's, you know, the great poetic verse of, although we walk through the valley of the shadow of death, I will fear no evil, right? Mm-hmm. How did that speak to your heart in Bobby's situation?
2: I dwelt a lot in that particular psalm because it was, I walk through the valley. I walk through. I'm not staying there. I'm not going to live here. I will stay here maybe for a year, but that's it. Then I'm walking through. And that it's a shadow. Death is a shadow. It's not the real thing. The real thing is the eternal life that we have after this life is done. That psalm was really my comfort.
1: Yeah, especially to look at it in that kind of detail and to understand it, how to apply it in your own life. That's so much of scripture, right? Mm-hmm. How does this affect me? How does this speak to my heart in my situation?
2: Exactly.
1: And that's a great way to read the Psalms particularly. But man, this has been really good. It has flown by. Always the beauty in the Christian community to want to be able to help others that are going through that shadow, right? Mm-hmm. That valley. So thanks for being with us, both of you.
0: And I just want to say that joy and sorrow both can coexist. It's not either or. It's not like when you're in mourning, you can't also be in the richness and the joy and the friendship of the Lord.
1: Yeah, so very good. So very good. This is the book, Jane's book, Hole in My Family Portrait. We do have that hole in our heart too, as mm-hmm. our nephew. And he was a good guy, mm-hmm. you know, and your dad, I'm sure I didn't meet him, but I'm sure he was as well, obviously. And these are the things where life takes us out mm-hmm. somehow, some way. And then those of us that are still here have to deal with that. So appreciate it. And I think you get the spirit of this. We're here to help. This is Focus on the Family's mission every day when we walk in. Jeremy and his mm-hmm. team in the counseling department, literally think of them as waiting for your phone call. So avail yourself to Focus on the Family. I believe I can say we will help you. Mm-hmm. And I don't know what that'll look like. But I do believe in the team and our ability to deliver that help in Christ. And if you know somebody who's in this situation, a family member or friend, get a copy of Jane's book as a way of helping them begin that healing journey. We do it very simply. Make a gift of any amount, $5, $10. If you can't afford it, we'll trust others. We'll cover the cost of that. Just let us know that you need it, and we'll get it to you. Mm-hmm. And that's our way of investing in you.
3: Mm-hmm. And the starting point is to call 800, the letter A and the word family, or go to our website, focusonthefamily.com/broadcast.
1: John, let me share a comment we received from a woman named Evelyn who contacted our counseling team. Evelyn said, "Thank you for all the help you've given me. I was stuck, but I am now on the right path. I'm able to love the Lord as I always have, and I'm drawing closer to Him every day. Thank you for helping me get on the right path, loving my Jesus." 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
8: Hey, this is Connie Kendall, I mean, and I'd like you to join us for a time of wonder and excitement and all kinds of other fun stuff. Are you ready? Well, let's go for another adventure in Odyssey. How's that? Did I say it right?
9: We have no crop. We'll starve.
10: Whining about it won't do any good.
8: A handsome prince.
11: Excuse me.
12: The decision is made.
13: Moab?
12: You must be strong, Naomi.
14: Elimelech, welcome.

0: Jenny?
1: Hi, Connie.
0: Stool's right in front of you, Jenny.
1: Thanks. What can I get for you two? A couple of lemonades, please.
2: Coming right up.
0: Okay, here you go. Two lemonades.
1: Thanks. Thank you.
0: So, how have you both been?
1: Fine. Why?
2: Oh, no reason. I just didn't see you in our Bible study last Tuesday. And
1: time?
3: 28.59 seconds. You win, Jenny.
1: Told ya, pay up.
3: All right.
2: Hey, what's with the stopwatch?
1: Oh, Courtney and I just had a little contest going on, that's all.
2: Contest?
3: Yeah, Jenny said that you'd mention the Bible study within 30 seconds of our sitting down. I said it'd at least be a minute.
1: I won, so she gets to buy the lemonades.
3: Here's the money. Come on, Jenny.
1: See you around, Connie.
2: Wait a minute. Hold it right there.
3: What's the matter? Didn't I give you enough?
2: Well, it's not the money. It's the attitude. You guys can't just walk in here and say something like that and then walk out again without us at least talking about it.
3: See, Jenny?
1: You pegged it.
3: Told ya. Now you pay up.
1: All right.
2: Well, you two cut that out.
3: Connie, we know what you're gonna say.
2: Oh, do you? Well, that should be a time saver.
1: Well, we like your Bible study. We really do.
2: So you decided to show your appreciation by not coming, is that it?
3: Not exactly.
2: Well, then what gives? We've been doing all the great stories lately. Abraham, Joseph, Moses, Elijah. You got excitement, action, adventure.
1: That's just it, Connie.
2: What's just it?
3: There aren't any stories about us.
2: You and Jenny?
1: No, us. Women.
2: What do you mean? I mean, well, there's plenty of stories about women. There's Esther and Rahab.
3: Yeah, more action stories.
1: Esther saves the day. Rahab rescues the spies.
3: Aren't there any stories about love?
2: Well, they're all about love. The whole Bible is about it. God's love for us.
1: Not love, Connie. Love.
2: Oh, love. You mean romance.
3: Yeah. Handsome princes.
1: Fair maidens.
3: Solemn vows.
1: Devoted passion.
3: The Bible just doesn't have anything like that, Connie.
2: The Bible has one of the most romantic stories ever written.
3: It does?
1: Where? What story?
2: Do you have your Bibles with you?
3: Well, there's some in the library.
2: Well, come on, and let's go look it up.
1: Look what up? What story?
2: The story of Ruth.
1: Ruth?
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1: That's one of the most romantic stories ever written?
2: Absolutely. Here's a Braille Bible for you, Jenny.
1: Thanks.
2: It's got everything you asked for and more. A handsome prince, a beautiful maiden, loyalty in the face of the unknown, a rescue from a life of drudgery, a midnight rendezvous, longing, desire, all played out against the backdrop of the passionate desert sands of the Holy Land.
3: You sure we're talking about Ruth?
2: Yes. Sometimes you have to use a little imagination. Like, the first sentence, for instance. You read it, Jenny.
1: Okay. Long ago, when judges ruled, there was a famine in Israel.
3: Yeah, that sounds real romantic, all right.
2: I told you, you have to use some imagination. Look, think of it like this. Famine stalked the land. The judges who ruled in Israel were powerless to stop it because the people had turned away from God.
3: Wait a minute. Where do you get that?
2: Well, turn back a page to the book of Judges and read the last sentence.
3: Okay. In those days, there was no king in Israel. Everyone did what they thought was right.
2: Everyone did what they thought was right. They were all doing what they wanted to do. No one was following God's law, and so famine had taken its toll.
1: Okay. I'm with you so far. What happens next?
2: The famine struck even the prominent families, like that of Elimelech, whose name means God is king. He was from the tribe of Benjamin, and his proud heritage stretched back to the time of the patriarchs.
3: Proud heritage is good.
1: Yeah, keep going, Connie.
2: Elimelech stood on the edge of the once fertile fields he owned just outside of the village of Bethlehem, his back bent with years, his ancient eyes staring into a bleak old age. His sickly sons, Mahlon and Chilion, stood by his side, along with his gentle wife, Naomi, whose name means the joy of Jehovah.
5: Nothing. Nothing at all.
6: Are you certain, my husband?
5: It's still early in the season.
6: Early if the rains had come. But they haven't come, and the seed is dying. No, we will not see a crop this year.
7: But this is the third year in a row, Father.
6: I know, Malin.
7: We've almost eaten up our stores. If we have no crop, we'll starve.
8: Whining about it won't do any good.
7: That's easy for you to say, Chilion. You're smaller than the rest of us. You don't need as much food.
8: Well, I may be small, but at least I can walk across the room without having to sit and rest.
7: Oh, is it my fault I inherited my father's weak lungs?
6: Do not quarrel, my sons.
5: Elimelech, I know how you feel about your cousin, Orin, but perhaps it's time to consider his offer.
6: No.
8: But, Father, Mother's right. Cousin Orin has the manpower to dig irrigation ditches from the river to our fields.
7: Our crops will grow again.
8: Yes.
7: Maybe not as rich as they were before, but at least we'll have food.
8: That's right.
6: Those ditches come at too high a price. Once we accept Orin's help, we will be under his charity.
7: Better under his charity than to starve to death.
6: You do not know him like I do. He will press his advantage to take the land.
8: But, Father, what good is land if we're dead?
7: Father, we have no choice.
6: No.
8: Father,
6: no,
8: what can we do?
5: All right, stop it. All of you. You're going to kill yourselves before we starve. We should all go back in the house. Malin, you know the sun isn't good for you.
8: Yes, it'll damage your delicate complexion.
7: Oh, quiet, puny.
5: That's enough. Now, go on, both of you.
8: Yes, Mother.
7: Yes, Mother.
5: Come, my husband.
6: Wait, Chilion. I have something I want you to do.
8: What is it, Father?
6: Go to Bethlehem. Tell Orin and the rest of the family to meet me at the city gate.
8: Yes, sir.
6: And make sure Boaz is there as well.
8: I will.
5: I know how difficult this is for you, my husband. But Chilion is right. We have no choice.
6: Yes, no choice.
2: The gate to Bethlehem was not just a convenient meeting place. It was the place where business transactions were conducted as well. Elimelech trod there with a troubled spirit, the burden of his responsibilities weighing heavily on his heart.
9: Hello, cousin.
6: Greetings, Orin.
10: God be with you, cousin Elimelech.
6: Boaz, and with you, my boy. And God be with all of you as well.
11: God be with you, and with you.
9: Yes, enough of that. You can socialize later. I'm a busy man. My many servants require constant supervision. I have no time for chit-chat. Now, on to business.
10: Here's a stool for you, Elimelech.
6: Thank you, Boaz. You're very kind.
9: Have you no stool for me, Boaz?
10: Oh, I'm sorry, Orin. I assumed one of your many constantly supervised servants had brought one for you.
9: Never mind. I'd prefer to stand anyway. Well, Chilion has told us that you finally come to your senses, Elimelech. When can I bring my men over?
6: You can't.
9: Oh, what?
6: Chilion spoke out of turn. I don't want your men on my property.
9: Don't be stubborn, Elimelech. Accept my offer of help.
6: Your offer comes at too high a price.
9: Then why have you gathered us together?
6: To tell you, we're leaving.
5: Leaving?
10: Where are you going, cousin?
6: East, to Moab.
5: Moab?
10: There are enemies.
6: They also have food. I have received word that there is no famine in Moab, and that trade is still good.
5: Father!
6: I have made arrangements for us to live there.
9: And what of your lands?
6: I knew that would be your concern, and I knew that you would view this as an opportunity to take them.
9: My offer of help is in accordance with our laws. I have acted within my rights.
6: And it is within my rights to refuse your offer.
9: But how will you protect them if you're away?
6: That is not your concern. It will be taken care of.
9: This maneuvering will not help you, Elimelech. Mark my words. Nothing good will come of it. You'll see. You'll see. Out of my way! Move!
6: Kinsman, I cannot expect you to understand my decision. So, I will instead simply ask for your blessings and your prayers. Go with God, my brothers.
10: May the Lord God bless and keep you, Elimelech.
6: Boaz, stay a moment, please.
8: Father, I don't know.
6: Chilion, would you excuse us? I need to talk to Boaz alone.
8: Yes, Father.
10: Elimelech, are you certain you want to do this? The Moabites are an evil people.
6: I cannot believe that all of them are evil.
10: Even so, they worship Chemosh, a false god. How can good come from mixing with evil?
6: Boaz.
10: Elimelech, please reconsider.
6: For 3 years I've waited and prayed and nothing.
10: I know, but
6: the decision is made. We are going.
10: All right, cousin, all right. And who will look after your lands?
6: You.
10: Me?
6: Listen to me, Boaz. You are an honorable man, an honest man. I can think of no one I trust more to protect and preserve my property for my descendants. Will you keep this faith for me?
10: I will, my friend. I will.
6: Thank you. Thank you. Here. Here, let me give you my sandal to seal the agreement.
1: Wait a minute. His sandal?
3: Yeah, what's up with that?
2: Well, in those days, it was the custom in Israel that when a deal was made, the person making the deal would pull off his sandal and hand it to the other party.
1: That's kind of gross.
3: Yeah, but everything else has been pretty good. I like Boaz.
1: Oh, me too. What happened next, Connie?
2: Elimelech went home and told Naomi of his decision.
5: Moab?
6: You must be strong, Naomi.
5: My husband, you're asking me to leave everything I've ever known and move to a foreign land filled with foreign gods?
6: I've been through that already with Boaz. It has all been arranged.
5: But our sons are ready for marriage. How will they find wives?
6: That, too, has been arranged.
5: Oh, you have found them Moabite women?
6: It is not forbidden. If we cannot have God's best, we will have God's second best.
5: We will be outcasts in Israel.
6: We are already outcasts in Israel, Naomi.
5: But these Moabite women know nothing of the Lord God. They will lead our sons astray.
6: We will teach them what they need to know, our ways, our laws.
5: How? When we are disobeying our laws.
6: That is enough, Naomi. You're only making this more difficult than it already is. Now, I need your help. Please, please.
5: Yes, my husband.
2: Elimelech and Naomi packed up their belongings and with their two sons moved to the land of Moab, east of the Dead Sea. The trip was long and difficult, across burning desert sands. But at last they arrived at their new home and met the newest members of their family.
6: Nidal!
11: Elimelech! You made it! Welcome! Are you settled in yet?
6: Oh, yes, yes. Our tent is up, and we are prospering.
11: Oh, you look more like you're perspiring. Are you well, my friend?
6: Oh, just tired from the long journey. This is my wife, Naomi. Naomi, this is Nidal, the father and uncle of our son's betrothed.
11: Oh, you're welcome in my house, Naomi.
5: Thank you.
11: And are these your sons?
6: Yes, yes. Jillian and Marlon.
11: Yes, of course. Well, you both must be anxious to meet your intended. Then I won't keep you waiting. Come out, my dears, and gaze upon your new husbands.
6: Jillian, this is Orpah.
12: Hello?
11: Well, daughter, have you nothing to say?
13: He's kind of small, isn't he?
11: Orpah!
12: No, it's all right. I am small in stature, it's true, but big in heart.
11: Excellent, excellent. Go on now. Get to know each other. And now, for you, Malon, this is my niece. Her name is Ruth.
14: My lord.
11: Exquisite, is she not?
12: You are very beautiful.
14: It pleases me to hear you say so. May I always find such favor in your eyes, my lord.
12: Thank you. Excuse me.
14: Will he be all right?
6: Oh, yes, yes. It is just a coughing spell, my dear.
11: Perfectly understandable. I've had the same reaction myself when meeting a beautiful woman for the first time.
6: Ruth, this is my wife, Naomi.
14: May I bring joy to your house, mistress?
5: Welcome to my family, daughter. Why do you smile?
14: You are the first person to call me daughter since my mother died.
5: Oh.
14: I was very young, but I remember how tenderly she would say the word. The way you did just now.
5: You do me honor, Ruth. I pray I shall be as good a mother to you as she was.
11: Wine! Bring us wine! Everyone gather round, please. Gather round! A toast to seal the joining together of our families. To the young couples, may they prosper and thrive. May Chemosh bless them and give them many
15: children.
11: Take him up to a bed, quickly!
6: No.
5: Too late. You need rest, my love. The famine and the journey to Moab have tired you.
6: God is dealing with me. You were right, Naomi. They were all right. We should not have come. And now I must leave you here.
5: Oh, no, please.
6: Malin, Jillian. Yes, Father.
16: We're here.
6: You must take care of your mother and your wife.
16: Oh, Father.
17: We will, sir.
5: Let me make...
6: Do not weep for me, my wife. You must be strong. You must teach Orpah and Ruth of our ways, our laws. Promise me.
5: I will. I promise you, my love. My life.
6: Lord God of Israel, God of Abraham, Isaac, and Jacob, forgive me. Oh, fuck it.
18: 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We always love hearing from you.
3: So Elimelech died?
13: Almost as soon as they arrived in Moab.
3: That's sad.
13: Yeah, it is. But it was only the beginning of Naomi's sorrow, and Ruth's. See, a few years later, Mahlon also fell ill and followed his father in death.
3: Wow, poor Ruth.
1: It's all right, she didn't love him.
3: How do you know that?
1: It was an arranged marriage. Would you have loved him?
3: I might have grown to love him.
1: Wheezy Mahlon, get real.
3: Well, I'm not Ruth. Anyway, she and Naomi really got along.
13: Yes, they did. And Naomi kept her word and taught her daughters about their laws and their ways.
19: And so that is how we came to Moab.
20: How could you just pack up and leave everything you'd ever known?
14: Because her husband asked her to, Orpah.
20: I don't know if I could do that.
19: It's our way, Orpah.
14: Tell me more of your God, Naomi.
19: He is mighty in word and deed, Ruth. He delivered our people out of bondage in Egypt.
13: Their lives went on this way for 10 years. Chilion kept his promise to care for his mother and for his wife, and even for his brother's wife. But sorrow once again visited their home, for the strain was too much for his small body, and he also joined his brother and father in death.
3: That's terrible.
21: Yeah, all three of them were widows.
3: What did they do?
13: Well, God shines brightest when things seem darkest. Naomi had received word that the Lord had blessed his people by giving them good crops again. She decided to return to Israel.
3: What about Ruth and Orpah?
13: Well, another custom of the time was that parents would keep a widowed daughter-in-law in the family in hopes of marrying her to a close relative of her former husband. That way, they could keep their family line going.
1: So Naomi took Ruth and Orpah with her?
13: Naomi loved them so much, it was an easy decision for her. But just outside the city, she began thinking, and a change came over her.
5: No, this isn't right. I shouldn't do this.
14: What is it, Naomi? Why have you stopped?
1: Are you ill?
5: No, not ill. I just can't do this to you.
14: Do what to us?
5: The Lord is punishing me, not you. But I've allowed that punishment to injure you. I'm sorry.
14: Don't cry, Naomi. You have not injured us.
20: We don't understand what you mean.
5: I want you to return to your parents' homes.
14: What? But why?
5: Because it's only right.
20: No! No!
14: We want to go with you to your people.
5: It's better for you to return. Do I have younger sons who could grow up to be your husband?
14: It doesn't matter.
5: It does. You must return to your parents' homes. I'm too old to have a husband, even if that were possible, and I became pregnant tonight and bore sons. Would you wait for them to grow up? Oh, no. Now, come and kiss me, my daughter.
0: Mother.
5: The Lord bless you for your faithfulness to your husbands and to me. And may he grant that you find happiness with new husbands and new lives.
0: Naomi!
5: It's all right, Orpah. Farewell.
0: I love you.
5: And I you. Go now. Ruth.
20: No. I'm staying with you.
5: Ruth, your sister-in-law has gone back to her people and to her gods. You should do the same.
20: I will not leave you. Where you go, I will go. Where you stay, I will stay. Where you live, I will live. Your people shall be my people, and your God, my God. I will die where you die and be buried by your side. May the Lord your God do terrible things to me if I allow anything but death to separate us. Do not make me go. Please, Mother.
5: Oh, my daughter, Ruth.
20: Oh, Mother.
5: All right. All right.
2: So, when Naomi saw that Ruth could not be persuaded to go back, she stopped urging her. Then they both arose and continued their journey to Bethlehem and a new life.
3: Ruth was really brave, wasn't she?
2: Yes, she was.
1: She left her home and her whole life behind, just like Naomi did.
2: They were a lot alike. Maybe that's why they loved each other so much.
1: Love? Wait a minute. Is this the love story you were talking about, Connie? Love between a mother and daughter?
2: Partly, but there's more to it. A whole lot more.
3: Well, let's get on with it then.
2: Oh, time. Sorry, but I gotta get back to work.
1: Work? But you can't just leave us hanging.
3: Yeah, you have to tell us the rest of it.
2: Oh, I will.
1: When?
2: Tuesday night, in our Bible study.
1: Oh, Connie.
2: See you then.

0: Ruth's pledge to stay with Naomi is one of the most beautiful, touching, and courageous examples of loyalty ever recorded. Despite the fact that she had lost her own husband, Ruth chose to leave everything she had ever known because she loved Naomi. It's the same kind of love Jesus had, and it's a pattern of love and commitment we can all learn from. So, what do you think will happen to Ruth and Naomi? There are two ways to find out, of course. One is read ahead in the book of Ruth, which you should do anyway, and the other is keep listening. Until then, if you'd like to write to me, I'd love to hear from you. The address is Adventures in Odyssey, Colorado Springs, Colorado, 80995. 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And I'm Chris, hoping you'll join us again next time for more Adventures in Odyssey.
1: Welcome to Preparedness Thoughts with John Stephenson. John understands the importance of being prepared. Through rain, rocks, and snow, he has seen it all and survived. He has seen major disasters like Mount St. Helens and how vehicles were stopped in the street from the volcanic ash. Earthquakes, too, including the Loma Prieta earthquake, which felt like it wouldn't stop shaking. People were without electricity and could not hardly buy groceries or gasoline. The homeless lit bonfires in the streets. The Bay Bridge and other freeways were broken. God only knows what will be next.
2: Welcome to Preparedness Thoughts by John Stephenson. We invite Jesus Christ through the Holy Spirit to guide us as we examine how our preparations can be used to preserve the life of ourselves, our family, and others. Our Bible tells us to fear not. Over 300 times it says, fear not. But so often we do have fear, especially if we do not understand what is going on. It can be that way if there is an unknown illness or death around us. Today, we know a virus can cause illness or death. And in the last 50 years, there have been more than a few viruses caused deaths. And ones that cause really big concerns. For instance, there's been HIV/AIDS, hemorrhagic fever, bird flu, SARS, and the coronavirus. And there are a few who are wondering if the 1918 Spanish flu pandemic will affect us again. That Spanish flu pandemic, it caused 675,000 deaths in America. Through all of these flu viruses, we have survived, and it's pretty sure we're going to survive the next ones also. And I think about the wisdom of Proverbs 22:3 and Proverbs 27:12 that tell about seeing trouble coming and staying out of its way. And then I think about if one day soon we might want to self-quarantine. You see, throughout history, when there was an outbreak of disease, people would stay in their homes. And that happened when the Black Plagues happened, when they swept across Europe. That was between 1300 and 1600 AD. At that time, there were millions who died from the Black Plague. Then a couple of hundred years after that, an unknown disease went through Asia and India, and its cause is unknown, but it is suspected that it was a virus. And during that epidemic, millions died in that also. And today, our concerns are fewer because we have such very good sanitation, we have reliable food, water, and medicine. But still, there are people who are afraid. But fear does not have good results. We can be strengthened by the examples of people in the Bible who did not fear. David did not fear Goliath. Caleb did not fear the giants. And so, and Jesus didn't fear anything. So for us today, we probably do not have to fear anything that's really in front of us. But we can be concerned. Concerns are good. And we might want to be concerned about having food and supplies just in case we do want to self-quarantine or get through a time of difficulty. And always it helps to stay alert and to be generally prepared. And if you still have concerns about a virus, it might be good to get some face masks before they are sold out. So this is episode 54. Start your preparations now before there is an urgent need and what you want is hard to find. Remember to give thanks to God for the blessings that you do have.
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Look, my wonderful Messianic Jewish friends do not agree with what I'm going to tell you. It's okay to eat with the Gentiles, and that means that they ate non-kosher food. Amen.

0: Sometimes the biggest battles over the gospel begin with something as simple as who's sitting at the table. 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And just before we begin, we want to let you know that the sermon notes and outlines for David's entire Galatians series, they're available right now for just $10 at davidhawking.org. 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If you'd like a print version of the sermon notes or a PDF CD, call us at 800-75-BIBLE. 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Bible is 24253. Now from Galatians chapter 2, here's David with day one of his message, Crucified with Christ.
1: Take your Bibles, please, and turn to Galatians chapter 2. We are at verse 11. After learning that they gave Paul and Barnabas the right hands of fellowship, which was a big decision, the recognition that Paul's apostleship was to Gentiles, like Peter, who was to the Jew. And the last thing was only, don't forget to remember the poor. Well, Paul and Barnabas certainly did. We talked about the famine trip. I had a wonderful letter from a Bible teacher in Canada who thanked me for outlining and detailing that it was the famine trip that he's talking about, not Acts 15, that church council where Paul and Barnabas were not even mentioned. But anyway, the famine trip ended with the fact that Paul and Barnabas took the famine relief to Jerusalem. And that's why he said in verse 10 about remembering the poor, the same which I also was forward to do. Now we're ready for verse 11 in your Bible. But when Peter was come to Antioch, this is in Syria, by the way. There is an Antioch up in Turkey, central Turkey in the highlands, and it's in a province called Pisidia. But this is Antioch in Syria, where a church was thriving outside of Jerusalem, and amazingly so. Barnabas even went up there. When Peter came, Paul says, I withstood him to the face because he was to be blamed. That's pretty strong language. For before that certain came from James, now James is the leader of the church in Jerusalem, he did eat with the Gentiles. But when they were come, he withdrew and separated himself, fearing them which were of the circumcision. In other words, his own Jewish brethren were giving him a problem. And the other Jews dissembled likewise with him, insomuch that Barnabas also was carried away with their dissimulation. But when I saw that they walked not uprightly according to the truth of the gospel, I said unto Peter before them all, if thou, being a Jew, livest after the manner of Gentiles, and not as do the Jews, why compellest thou the Gentiles to live as do the Jews? We who are Jews by nature, and not sinners of the Gentiles, knowing that a man is not justified by the works of the law, but by the faith of Jesus Christ, feel free to say amen. Even we have believed in Jesus Christ that we might be justified. That word means to declare righteous. It does not mean to be made righteous. That we might be declared righteous by the faith of Christ and not by the works of the law. For by the works of the law shall no flesh be declared righteous. That's pretty clear. But if while we seek to be justified by Christ, we ourselves also are found sinners, is therefore Christ the minister of sin? God forbid. For if I build again the things which I destroyed, I make myself a transgressor. For I through the law am dead to the law, that I might live unto God. And now please notice carefully the last two verses, probably the best two to memorize out of the book of Galatians. I am crucified with Christ. Nevertheless, I live. Yet not I, but Christ liveth in me. And the life which I now live in the flesh, I live by the faith of the Son of God who loved me and gave himself for me. I do not frustrate the grace of God. I like that. For if righteousness come by the law, then Christ is dead in vain. In other words, there's no purpose to his death. And I tell you, those two verses are fabulous. Can't wait to get to them. But first, the conflict. What we're dealing with here is the action of Peter in Antioch. I believe he was sincere, like many people do, but he was sincerely wrong. He would eat with his Gentile believing friends until his Jewish friends from Jerusalem came, and then he withdrew from the Gentiles to not offend the Jews who were kosher and did not believe you should ever eat with a Gentile. Pretty important issue, wouldn't you say? And it was when Peter came to Antioch that the whole problem developed. And Paul knew his leadership, obviously. He had spent 15 days with Peter after coming back out of Arabia, coming back to Jerusalem. He knew Peter well. They would have discussed the issues of the true gospel, no doubt about it. So Paul is a little bit stunned by what he did also. Because Paul was chosen to be an apostle to the Gentiles. And he knew they were coming to faith in the Lord. Let me tell you four things here about the action of Peter. First, his accountability. Every leader is accountable. Amen? There's a very large church here in Southern California with a leader who's known worldwide. Back in the 1990s, he came into a board meeting and gave them a check for all the money they had given him up until that point. Wow, that was generous of him, wasn't it? The next week, the chairman of his board came out to Hope for Today to see me and told me about the issue. I'm not here to criticize him unjustly. I'm here to do a Paul upon a Peter. He was wrong. Why? Because by paying off all the money they had ever given him, he no longer was accountable to the board or to the church, which led to enormous money problems. He's one of the wealthiest men now in America. Okay. Paul had to confront Peter. And somehow, I think through a lot of television preachers, somehow we've got the idea that you're not accountable if you're running back and forth across the stage And if you are exhorting the people to give more than they have ever given before, you know the scene, amen? I don't need to tell you. Accountability is a big issue. You're accountable to a board or to a group of elders, whatever. Even if it's a single pastor, he should get some men in the church who love the Lord and become accountable to them. That's very important. Number two I would bring to your attention is his association with Gentiles. Now, the Bible says, point blank, he did eat with the Gentiles. Then he must have thought it was all right. This is the great Peter. Do great men sometimes make mistakes? Oh, you were quick to respond to that. Do the people in the pew make mistakes? Oh, no, never. Look, my wonderful Messianic Jewish friends do not agree with what I'm going to tell you. It's okay to eat with the Gentiles, and that means that they ate non-kosher food. Amen? Amen. This is a little tough for people who are trying to understand Jewish roots of the faith and trying to be all that they should be. But it is very clear in this confrontation that Jews and Gentiles ought to be together in the same church. Well, I don't want them coming to our Jewish fellowship, you know. Well, then you're not a true church. This is something for us to seriously ponder because it's happening in our day. And you know what's happening? What's happening, I don't like to see, but the Jewish fellowships have become stronger than ever and avoiding Gentile contact and food. They are. Now, I don't want to be a part of this just because I like lobster or crab or something else, which I don't know because I've never eaten it. But I'm not to be rewarded for that. That's a personal choice of mine. I've never eaten ham, but hey, I hear it's really good. Now, bacon's another thing. You see, we cook the sin out of the bacon. Yeah, right. But the third thing I want you to notice is his attitude toward the Jews. You know, sometimes what we actually do reflects on what we

This is really important. Peter's coming from James. He's coming from the top dog. It says he withdrew and separated himself, fearing. Wait a minute. The Bible says we're not to fear man. That's a trap and a snare to every believer. He was fearing those of the circumcision, what they might do. They might disbar him or not let him come to the church in Jerusalem, whatever. The fourth thing is in verse 13, and that's his effect, which every leader must understand. His effect upon others. What that leader does, what he says or does not say, is affecting the people who attend that fellowship. Amen? You understand that? And there are two here. One would be other Jews. These weren't the guys from Jerusalem. These are the ones that live in Antioch. They had a huge Jewish population. Other Jews dissembled likewise with him. Total hypocrisy, and he wouldn't deal with it. A lot of people say Paul was wrong to confront him. That is stupid. No, the Bible indicates he's right. And the second issue is Barnabas, who traveled with Paul, who ministered to the Gentiles. And imagine it, he was carried away with their dissimulation. You know, the power of leadership without accountability. Watch out. Be very careful. Other Jews and Barnabas himself, who obviously knew better, who had been involved with the salvation and outreach to Gentiles with the Apostle Paul, which brings us to the critical passage of Galatians, chapter 2, verse 14, down to verse 21. Let's read it again. But when I saw that they, not just Peter, walked not uprightly according to what? What does it say? The truth of the gospel. I said, look at this. This is the Bible, people. I have friends who are Torah observant. I don't believe in that. Why? Because the 613 commandments of the Torah were given to Israel, not to the Gentiles. I said unto Peter before them all. Sometimes the issue is so important, it would be a matter of whether the gospel is going to thrive among the Gentiles if we carry this out. And so he rebukes Peter in front of everybody. I'm sure people who were Jewish from Jerusalem were shocked. And here's what he said. If thou, notice it's singular, it's not plural. He was not blaming the others who went with Peter because of his leadership. He's blaming Peter. He knew right away it was Peter who did this. If thou, being a Jew, livest after the manner of Gentiles, and not as do the Jews, which he did, then why do you compel Gentiles to live as do the Jews? We who are Jews by nature and not sinners of the Gentiles, knowing that a man is not justified by the works of the law, but by the faith of Jesus Christ. Even we have believed in Jesus Christ, that we might be justified or declared righteous by the faith of Christ. Oh, before I go any further, the Bible does not teach that anyone is made righteous by the works of the law. However, there's a large religious group called Roman Catholicism, and they do. How are you declared righteous? Is there anyone here that believes you were born righteous? No. The Bible teaches you were born a sinner.
You don't look at your mother and smile.

0: And say, I just came out of your womb and I know you're such a wonderful woman and I'm going to say yes to everything you say. Are you kidding? The first word is no. How is a man declared righteous? Only by faith in, through, by, and of Jesus Christ. Let me make something very clear. None of us are made righteous after we receive Christ, boasting that we have made that decision. The only one who can ever make any of us righteous is Jesus Christ our Lord. You either have him or you don't.
1: 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We're in Galatians chapter 2, verses 11 through 21. And today, David's sharing day one of his message, Crucified with Christ. We'll be back at the end of the broadcast to close out our time, some additional thoughts to share with you. But first, Matt and I want to tell you about some powerful resources designed to help you go even deeper into God's Word. You're going to like these. Matt?
2: Do we know the gospel as well as we think we know it? I think we believe we do, but sometimes key points fall out of memory, and we have to ask ourselves, how versed are we in the gospel, and are we ready and able to share, explain, or defend it?
1: 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What makes the gospel utterly unique and different?
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1: Exactly.
2: How is our salvation secured?
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1: 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And here's David.
0: What a great passage, Galatians 2. We're in verses 11 to 21. We're just getting started. And I hope that you're able to hear all the messages on Galatians. It's a defense of the true gospel, exposing things that are not right. This particular one deals with how Peter and Barnabas were dealing with the whole matter of Gentiles who believe and Jews. But Peter ate with the Gentiles before certain leaders came from James in Jerusalem. And then, wow, the whole issue of circumcision. It's a serious one, and Galatians is dealing with it. Remember the Jews circumcised their boy babies at 8 days. And that is the sign of the Abrahamic covenant, that you believe it. Well, that covenant is promising a nation, a land, and a descendant who will bless the entire world, including all the Gentiles who put their faith and trust in him. Well, we got more to say to you about this passage, that's for sure. God bless you, and remember this, that it's the Bible, the whole Bible, and nothing but the Bible. That's hope for today. I hope it's a blessing to your heart, to your family, to your friends. And tell folks about the broadcast and the time that it's on your station. God bless you.
1: 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Well, don't miss day two of Crucified with Christ, next time on Hope for Today.
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4: 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I'm Dr. Catherine Albrecht, back soon with some sage wisdom of the ages.
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4: The world's current oldest living person is a British woman named Ethel Caterham, who recently celebrated her 116th birthday. 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
6: 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It's part of life. It is part of our story now. It's not who I am, but it's part of how God is shaping me, to integrate that. 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

0: Why would the gospel, the good news of salvation, offend anyone? It provides relief from the burden of sin. It holds out hope for a restored relationship with God. So why is it so difficult to share with others? Today on Truth for Life, Alistair Begg explores the answer as he guides us through the daily life of Jesus.
1: Mark chapter 1, and we're going to begin reading at the 21st verse of the chapter. Mark chapter 1, verse 21. They went to Capernaum, and when the Sabbath came, Jesus went into the synagogue and began to teach. The people were amazed at his teaching because he taught them as one who had authority, not as the teachers of the law. Just then, a man in their synagogue who was possessed by an evil spirit cried out, "What do you want with us, Jesus of Nazareth? Have you come to destroy us? I know who you are, the Holy One of God." "Be quiet," said Jesus sternly. "Come out of him." The evil spirit shook the man violently and came out of him with a shriek. The people were all so amazed that they asked each other, "What is this? A new teaching and with authority. He even gives orders to evil spirits and they obey him." News about him spread quickly over the whole region of Galilee. As soon as they left the synagogue, they went with James and John to the home of Simon and Andrew. Simon's mother-in-law was in bed with a fever, and they told Jesus about her. So he went to her, took her hand, and helped her up. The fever left her, and she began to wait on them. That evening, after sunset, the people brought to Jesus all the sick and demon-possessed. The whole town gathered at the door, and Jesus healed many who had various diseases. He also drove out many demons, but he would not let the demons speak, because they knew who he was. Very early in the morning, while it was still dark, Jesus got up, left the house, and went off to a solitary place where he prayed. Simon and his companions went to look for him, and when they found him, they exclaimed, "Everyone is looking for you." Jesus replied, "Let us go somewhere else, to the nearby villages, so that I can preach there also. That is why I have come." So he traveled throughout Galilee, preaching in their synagogues and driving out demons. Father, we ask now that you will help us in studying the Bible for clarity of thought, for brevity of expression, for a sense that we are under the tutelage of you, the living God, that you are the one who teaches through your word by the Holy Spirit, so that we might be prepared to sit up, to pay attention, and to say, "Speak, Lord, speak to me." And we ask it humbly in Christ's name. Amen. Easter has reminded us of the fact that what we are dealing with is historical material. That Easter itself is a historical event, that it actually happened, that it involved real people in real places at a real moment in time. So much so that when we ask why it is that the small band of followers, men and women who had already begun to follow Jesus, why it was that although they had been in hiding for fear of their lives, they had come out of hiding to face the challenge that was not only presented by the religious authorities, but also by the persecuting Roman Empire. Why it would be that they were prepared at the risk of their very lives to face all the persecution that would come their way. The answer is absolutely clear. And that is that these individuals were completely convinced that Jesus Christ had risen from the dead. They were in absolutely no doubt. Their cowardice had been replaced with courage. Although they had been hiding away, now they were out heralds of this gospel. And as we observed last time, it's highly unlikely that we would even know who Jesus was, were it not for the fact of the resurrection. It's hard to imagine why Matthew and Mark and John would take the time and trouble to write these detailed accounts of the life and ministry of Jesus, if the whole Jesus story had actually come to a brutal and sorry end in the scene of the crucifixion. Indeed, that is the real challenge that confronts anyone who wants to think for a moment about the significance of Christianity itself. Why would Mark write this gospel? Why would he begin the gospel in the way that he does? The good news of Jesus Christ, the Son of God, begins here. Well, the answer is because he was convinced that Jesus was alive. And it is this conviction which pervades the entire Bible. Now, Mark has moved very quickly in keeping with his own personal design. He's introduced us as his readers to Jesus. John the Baptist has come and he is the forerunner, and now he points us to Jesus. We have very quickly seen Jesus baptized, tempted in the wilderness, and then calling his disciples to become his followers. He has invited them to join him on his mission. And these men were in no doubt as to the message that Jesus was proclaiming, and we need be in no doubt concerning it either. And it's an important thing for us just to keep it in the forefront of our thinking. Verse 15 of the first chapter, Jesus is proclaiming the good news of God. Here is the good news that comes from God. Here is the good news about God. And he essentially has two things that he tells people and one that he asks them then to do. First of all, he says, the time has come, or the time is fulfilled. In other words, all the expectations of the Old Testament and the things that the prophets have said has now reached its fulfillment in me. That in itself ought to give us cause for thought. It's quite a statement for somebody to say that the entire Bible as we know it so far has all been pointing to me, and you will find in me the fulfillment of all that is contained there. Secondly, he says, and furthermore, the kingdom of God is near. The kingdom of God is near. And what he's saying there is this, that God's rule over people's hearts and lives is now being established. And the unfolding story of the rule of the king will finally reach its fruition and fulfillment, described for us in that great cataclysmic moment in Revelation 19, where all that is opposed to the power and might of Jesus as king is finally cast down into the abyss. But in the meantime, the evidences of the kingly reign of Christ will be seen in lives that are touched and changed, and in the indications of his kingly rule in circumstances as they unfold. And then he says, and let me tell you what I want you to do. Since I've told you that the time has been fulfilled, that the kingdom of God is near, I want you to repent and believe this good news. Now, it becomes immediately clear that Jesus confronts us always with a crossroads. There may be others who teach, and we really don't know what they're on about, we don't know what they're saying, and we don't know if they want us to do anything at all, but we will never run foul of that with Jesus. And you see it right here at the outset. Here's what I want you to know, that all of this has been pointed to me. I, the king, have arrived, and what I want you to do is turn away from your sinful rebellion and believe this good news that I'm telling you. And a person would know then, and a person would know now, whether they had made this decision called for by Jesus concerning his right to rule and reign in their lives. And it falls to me to ask you the same question this morning. Have you yourself made this decision? You say, well, I actually have not made a decision. Oh, you voted to abstain, did you? I want you to know that that was a decision. And all of us have decided either for or against the rule of Jesus in our lives. Either he rules and reigns in our lives, or he doesn't. If he doesn't, we do. Or something else does. It's as clear and as unequivocal as that. Read the Gospels, you're sensible people, and see if what I'm telling you is so. Now, with that by way of background, we pick up the account in verse 21, where Jesus and his disciples are arriving in the lakeside community or settlement of Capernaum. If you have a Bible that has maps in it, you will be able to find Capernaum on the Sea of Galilee. And if you have that which gives you any kind of notes concerning it, you will know that it was a large enough place to have a detachment of Roman soldiers. If you remember the story of the centurion whose son was sick and he sent for Jesus to come and heal his son, that centurion was from Capernaum. And the only reason a centurion would be there was because of the detachment of a Roman battalion. It was also large enough to have a customs post, as we're going to see later on in chapter 2 here of Mark. And also, according to verse 29, Capernaum was the home of Simon and Andrew, two of these early followers of Jesus, and it may also have been the hometown of James and John. Now, what Mark gives to us between verse 21 and verse 39, as best as I can understand it, is his own version of 24 hours. You know, I've told you before that this television program, 24 Hours, is completely lost on me. My attention deficit disorder is insufficient to cope with it. I cannot jump around as quickly as the program demands. So consequently, I just sit like an old man staring at the thing saying, I'm sure this means something to somebody, but it means absolutely nothing to me. Well, the 24 hours that are described here in the life of Jesus are far easier to follow, even for a soul like myself. And Mark gives to us, first of all, in 21 and following Jesus in the synagogue, and then verse 29 and following Jesus in a private home, and then verse 35, Jesus in a solitary place, and then in verse 38, Jesus once again on the move. So I say what we have here is a day in the life of Jesus, a day in the life of Jesus, actually a Sabbath day in the life of Jesus, a Saturday. Now, I have been helped in studying this material by thinking around three words. I'll tell you what they are. The first word is confrontation. The second word is demonstration. And the third word is explanation. There is in this a significant confrontation. There is in this material a wonderful demonstration of the power of the kingly rule of Christ. And there is within the structure of this the need for and the provision of an explanation as to the overarching purpose and ministry of Jesus. First of all, and we won't get beyond this, what is this notion of confrontation? Verse 21, they went to Capernaum, and when the Sabbath came, Jesus went into the synagogue and began to teach. Jesus went to the synagogue because Jesus always went to the synagogue. In other words, it was his custom to go to the synagogue. He was a Jewish male, and it was expected of Jewish males that they would attend the temple and they would attend the synagogue. And indeed, Luke tells us that Jesus went up to the synagogue on the Sabbath day as was his custom. In other words, it was his constant practice. If someone had looked for Jesus on the Sabbath, they'd said, I was looking for Jesus of Nazareth. Do you know where I might find him? The answer would have come back immediately and without any doubt. Yes, you'll find him if you just wait for him. He'll be coming out of the synagogue with the rest. Why? Well, because he woke up in the morning and he had a feeling that he would like to go to the synagogue. No. He went to the synagogue because he decided he would go to the synagogue. And it was on the strength of that decision, if you like, volitionally, not emotionally. Let me just say to you in passing that if you decide to attend worship on the strength of your emotion rather than on the strength of your volition, your attendance will always be patchy. It will always be up for grabs. It will always be, well, I don't know if I feel, what about, I don't know. But if you determine this is what we do, then your emotions will be subservient to your volition. And in Jesus' case, that was so. And that is why we find him where we find him. Now, within the framework of synagogue worship, it was routine for the leaders of the synagogue not only to teach themselves, but to give occasion to others to engage in teaching. We see this elsewhere in the Gospels concerning Jesus. And on this occasion, perhaps because of a prior awareness of Jesus, the invitation is extended to him to teach. And immediately as he teaches, there is a buzz within the room. And his teaching stands out in contrast to what the people were used to. They were used to the teachers of the law, verse 22, the grammateis is the word in Greek. They were the ones who interpreted the law, who gave explanation and so on, who quoted from the various rabbis. And they would stand up and say what they were saying, and this is what this says, and that's what the other person says. But now Jesus stands up, and his teaching seems almost self-possessed. And of course it is, because the very scriptures to which he turns are the scriptures which point to himself. And you get that dramatically when he's not in Capernaum, but in the synagogue in Nazareth. And you remember after he has read from the prophecy of Isaiah concerning all that will happen when the Messiah comes, who will open the eyes of the blind and so on. And Jesus says, today this scripture is fulfilled in your hearing. Well, they'd never heard anything like that before. They had no notion of that at all. And he was marked by authority. Now, it is clear that it is this very authority which gives rise to the dramatic outburst that is described in verse 23. And I don't know if you've ever experienced anything like this, but if you have, then you will remember it. Here he has begun to teach, and all of a sudden, a man in the synagogue who was possessed by an evil spirit started to shout out right in the middle of the event. Now, I wonder, are we to assume that up until now, this man had been able to attend these services, listen to the teachers, participate in the congregational singing, and find nothing at all in it to disturb him? Now, we don't know, but it is at least one possibility, isn't it? If this is not a unique occurrence, if this was routine, then was the fellow just able to come to the synagogue, sit there and go through it all, and just let it wash over him? Possible, isn't it? I hope nobody can come here as an unbeliever and let it wash over them. Well, I hope you find nothing offensive in me in the way I say things, but I do hope you find something horribly offensive in the gospel. I do hope you find something that challenges you, that is like a dagger in underneath somewhere that gets right into the thing. It appears as though what you're hearing is coming from somewhere other than simply the lips of a man, that this book seems to possess an authority that you had never encountered before, and that it almost feels as though your insides are being peeled back and exposed, and it's an uncomfortable experience. But if you can just come and listen and sing and walk away again, then something's probably really wrong. There again, it's possible that he did this all the time and that the authorities in the synagogue didn't know what to do with him. You know, that he was bellowing Bill, and the kids loved it because they did nothing better than a Sabbath when old Bill started to bellow in the thing, because it really shook things up. After all, the scribes, their preaching was brutal in any case. It would make a saint go to sleep. But when old bellowing Bill let go, man, the young people, they said, oh, this is terrific. It's possible that that was the case, and that the authorities used to come down the aisle and say, excuse, if you could just be quiet, please, it would be a tremendous help to all of us. Just maybe go outside for a little while or so on. I don't know, but if we assume that this interruption, that this confrontation was a unique event, you've got to imagine that the effect was quite unbelievable. In other words, they routinely come along, routinely somebody preaches, eventually they stop and they all go away, but not on this occasion. All of a sudden, this fellow stands up. I've had this happen to me on more than one occasion. I remember it vividly in the congregation I previously served in Scotland. It was a Sunday morning, much like this, and I was speaking much as I'm doing right now, when all of a sudden, near the back of the room, a man stood up and began to shout out at the top of his voice, telling me to be quiet and sit down and so on. And it just sent electricity around the room. I think on that occasion, the problem was probably mental illness. On this occasion, described for us here, the problem is clearly demon possession, demonic possession. You see, it is impossible for the absolute clarity and authority of God not to confront the hidden dimensions of evil, because there is a radical, dramatic, phenomenal, significant, huge contrast between light and darkness, between that which is of God and that which is of the devil. They are not in the same department at all. The lines of demarcation are clearly drawn. And the demon in this man recognizes that immediately. Notice that this individual is described as being possessed, verse 23, of an evil spirit or an unclean spirit, akatharto. Verse 26, the evil spirit shook the man violently. Verse 27, he even gives orders to evil spirits and they obey him. So the confrontation here is between the dramatic kingly rule of the absolute purity of God manifest in Jesus and the powers of darkness whom Jesus has already confronted in the temptation in the wilderness. He has come out of that victorious. Now, this shouldn't surprise us as readers of Mark's gospel, because Jesus has come, as Mark has told us, and the inauguration of his kingdom brings with it the invasion of the kingdom of darkness and ultimately the destruction of the kingdom of darkness. You have to go all the way to the last book in the Bible to see the story given there in dramatic pictorial form, defining for us the end that is in view, an end that is not in doubt, but an end that is coming. And in the meantime, the activity of Christ's kingly rule is confronted and confronts again and again the powers of darkness.
0: Listening to Alistair Begg on Truth for Life. We'll learn more about the ongoing battle between darkness and light tomorrow. 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Box 39-8000, Cleveland, Ohio, 44139. I'm Bob Lapine. We're glad you studied the Bible with us today. Did you know that demons have a pretty good grasp of the Bible? They actually believe in Jesus. Tomorrow, we'll find out why their belief is different from ours. The Bible teaching of Alistair Begg is furnished by Truth for Life, where the learning is for living.
2: This is Shauna on Johnny Erickson Tada Sharing Hope. One of our treasured proverbs is the one that refers to apples of gold and settings of silver. Well, let Johnny explain it.
3: Most likely you've heard that verse from the book of Proverbs, chapter 25 it is, verse 11. And I love the way the New American Standard conveys it. Quote, like apples of gold and settings of silver is a word spoken in the right circumstances. And oh, we've all experienced that, haven't we? Because the blues can really weigh on you, get you down, and I'm no exception. The other day I was struggling all morning to breathe comfortably. You see, I wear this tight corset. It's like a big binder with metal stays. I wear it to help me breathe. Anyway, it must have been on wrong or too tight. I'd only been sitting in my wheelchair a few hours, and my back was killing me. Now, when those things happen, and they happen a lot with my disability, I have to fight, I mean really fight, not to just cave in and give up. Sometimes I just get so tired of struggling to stay satisfied, stay content in my circumstances, hard as they are. And on that particular morning, I just couldn't concentrate. I just wanted to go back to bed and forget the day. But I breathed the prayer for help, and then I soldiered on, opening a few notes that were left on my desk. And one of the notes happened to be a card from the 11-year-old daughter of a friend. I flipped it open and read her words. "Miss Johnny, I want you to know that I appreciate your life. You have really helped me overcome a lot of things. Thank you for loving God, and I hope you continue to serve him with all your heart." My eyes got wet when I read that last line. "I hope you continue to serve him with all your heart." And out of nowhere, I felt grace enter me. I felt a fresh degree of Holy Spirit help begin to enlarge my soul. I felt as though my heart was stronger to face the task for the day. And it was just a simple letter with a few bright words. But God used that 11-year-old girl and her scrawled little note. Spirit, help, begin to enlarge my soul. I felt as though my heart was stronger to face the task for the day. And it was just a simple letter with a few bright words. But God used that 11-year-old girl and her scrawled little note. He used it to give his encouragement, as well as focus me on how our perseverance and endurance really does count. Others are watching the way we handle trials, and they're learning. They're being enriched by our response to those trials. Only the other side of eternity is going to reveal to you and me the immense value our small sacrifices of service are accomplishing. And if you are struggling a bit with the blues today, if you are near caving into discouragement, may I remind you to persevere. Because listen to 2 Corinthians chapter 9, starting with the 12th verse, the Holy Spirit is telling you today, quote, "This service that you perform is not only supplying the needs of God's people, but is also overflowing in many expressions of thanks to God. Because of the service by which you prove your testimony, people will praise God for the obedience that accompanies your confession of the gospel of Christ. Thanks be to God for his indescribable gift." Oh, friend, there's your encouragement. There's your focus for the day.
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1: With SRN News, I'm John Scott. Prosecutors say an SUV driver under the influence of drugs when she swerved into the wrong lane, blew a red light, and slammed into an L.A. city bus, killing two riders. This happened just before a deadly TV news helicopter crash that killed three people. Some suspicious activity from a group called Act Blue.
2: A report from three House Republican-led committees finds that Act Blue, which funds Democrats, let money from overseas illegally flow to candidates here in the U.S. An Act Blue supervisor admits that some donors, for example, had IP email addresses in foreign countries and that employees were told to look the other way and accept the campaign contributions. The report also finds that every member of Act Blue's legal and compliance team appears to have left the platform after the 2024 election because of the illegal foreign contributions and the subsequent cover-up. Laura Winters reporting.
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3: Cartoon characters can really take a pounding. It makes you wonder what kind of stuff they're made of. In just one episode, a cartoon character can be hit, tripped, beat up, dropped, shot into the air, crushed by a boulder, thrown off a cliff, hit by a train, and blown up. And a few frames later, they look just fine and they're back in action. Exactly what kind of material are these cartoons made of to take that kind of comical abuse and still bounce right back? Well, whatever those cartoons are made of, you can be sure that you aren't made of the same kind of stuff. Now, you might think that would be obvious, but a lot of us actually think we have cartoon souls. It's amazing the kind of negative things we can expose our souls to and expect them to bounce back unharmed. The Bible spends a lot of time warning us about some things that are harmful to our souls, but often we charge full speed ahead ignoring the warnings. But unlike cartoons, our souls don't just bounce back. There are actually some things that can really hurt your soul for a long time. You might want to read the Bible and find out about things that can really harm your body, soul, and spirit. Because God didn't give us a cartoon soul. 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
4: Repent and be converted, and times of refreshment will come from the presence of the Lord.
5: Repentance is a vital, necessary part of entering into a genuine relationship with the Lord. But what does it mean? Pastor Greg Laurie explains today.
4: Don't live in darkness. Get rid of your evil deeds. Shed them like dirty clothes. Clothe yourselves in the armor of right living as those who live in the light. This is what it means to repent.

0: prerequisites. Students certainly know what those are. Those are things that have to come before other things. Before you can take English 201, you have to take English 101. Well, today on A New Beginning, Pastor Greg Laurie helps us explore any prerequisites in making a genuine commitment to Jesus Christ. If heaven hangs in the balance, we want to make sure our hearts and minds are sincere and fully accepting the Lord's invitation. Today's message serves as the finale to our studies in Acts.
1: So we are introduced in this story to what we could describe as an almost Christian. His name was Herod Agrippa, and he was listening to the Apostle Paul. And really, as we read now what Paul says, we learn how to share our faith with non-believers. Acts 26, verse 1, Agrippa said to Paul, "You may not speak in your defense." And Paul, with a gesture of his hand, started his defense. "I'm very fortunate, King Agrippa, that you are the one hearing my defense against all these accusations made by the Jewish leaders, for I know you're an expert on Jewish customs and controversies. Now listen to me personally." Okay, now drop down to verse 9. This is Paul's testimony. "I used to believe I ought to do everything I could to oppose the followers of Jesus of Nazareth. Authorized by the leading priests, I caused many of the believers in Jerusalem to be sent to prison. I cast my vote against them, and they were condemned to death. Many times I had them whipped in the synagogue to get them to curse Christ. I was so violently opposed to them," Paul says, "I hounded them in distant cities of foreign lands. So one day, I'm on such a mission to Damascus, armed with the authority and commission of the leading priests. About noon, Your Majesty, a light from heaven, brighter than the sun, shone down on me and my companions. We all fell down, and I heard a voice saying to me in Aramaic, 'Saul, Saul, why are you persecuting me? It's hard for you to fight against my will.' I said, 'Who are you, sir?' And the Lord replied, 'I am Jesus, the one you are persecuting.'" He loved to tell the story because it built a bridge. And that brings me to my first point. When you want to share your faith with someone, find common ground and build a bridge to your listener. Notice what he says in verse 2. "I'm fortunate, King Agrippa, you are the one hearing my defense." Now that could sound like flattery. He also says, "Your Majesty." Hey, he's just having respect for the guy. "I know you're a king, I know you're a ruler, and I want to reach you right now with the gospel." There were reports historically that Agrippa was having an incestuous relationship with Bernice, his sister. So Paul could have called him out. "Hey, dude, I know about what's going on with you and your sister. What's wrong with you?" You see, this is where we get sidetracked as Christians, is we're talking to someone that's living a different lifestyle than we are. Maybe they're gay. Maybe they're living with their boyfriend or their girlfriend. Maybe they're strung out on drugs. Maybe they have an alcohol issue. And so we start right there and going after that. No, listen, that's not the place to start. The place to start is with Jesus. Start with Jesus. When Jesus met with the woman at the well who had been married and divorced 5 times and was living with a guy, he didn't go straight to that and say, "I know you're a wicked, immoral woman." Rather, he said, "Hey," gesturing to her water pot, "if you drink of this water, you'll thirst again. But if you drink of the water I offer, you'll never thirst again." He's appealing to their inner thirst. And sometimes we unnecessarily alienate people at the outset instead of building a bridge to a person. Tell your story of how you came to Christ. Don't get the cart before the horse. The main message to these people, to all people, is Jesus. And of course, Paul uses this personal testimony to build that bridge. Here's the great thing about your story. It's a great way to preach to a person without preaching at a person. Does that make sense? In other words, as I tell my story, as I heard a guy say, "Jesus said, 'You're for me or against me.'" So instead of me starting with a sermon, I start with my story, but in effect, I am kind of preaching to them. So it's showing them I wasn't always the way I am now. Christ has changed me. That's the place to begin. Acts 26, verse 18. Look at this. He says to Agrippa, "God has called me to preach the gospel," which means to open their eyes so they may turn from darkness to light and from the power of Satan to God, and then they will receive forgiveness for their sins and be given a place among God's people and be given an inheritance. Two big things must happen for you to not be an almost Christian, but for you to become a real Christian. Number one, you need to have your eyes open. You need to have your eyes open. The Bible speaks of a spiritual blindness that every person has. We're told in 2 Corinthians 4, the good news we preach is veiled from anyone. It's a sign they're perishing. Satan, the god of this evil world, has blinded the eyes of those that do not believe, and they're unable to see the glorious light of the good news shining upon them. They don't understand the message we preach about Jesus, who is the exact likeness of God. So listen, when you're talking to a non-believer, pray this: Lord, open their eyes. There's nothing I can say to open your eyes. There's nothing I can say to make a non-believer believe. But I pray that God would open their spiritual eyes. In fact, Paul even says in Ephesians 1:18, he prays that the eyes of their heart would be open because Satan has blinded people. So first we pray, Lord, open their eyes. So when you came to Christ, your eyes were open. What does that mean? There just came a moment, it may have happened in a flash, where all of a sudden you realize this is all true. It happened for me, I've told you before. At age 17, I'm looking at the Christians, I'm thinking they're crazy, I don't even know why I'm there, and something was said, and all of a sudden, I just thought, this is all true. It's all true. And this is what I've been looking for. That's having your eyes open, but that doesn't mean you're converted yet. It's possible to have your eyes open and still not believe. You can say, I know it's true. I know Jesus is the way. I know there's a heaven. I know there's a hell. I know we need to repent. Great. Have you done it? No. Well, listen, you're close. And you're closer than you were before, but you need to have your eyes open, number one. And then number two, you need to turn from darkness to light and from the power of Satan to God. That's what Paul says. Turn from darkness to light and the power of Satan to God. Only God can open your spiritual eyes. Only you can turn from darkness to light and from the power of Satan to God. Romans 13 says, the night is almost gone. The day of salvation will soon be here. Don't live in darkness. Get rid of your evil deeds. Shed them like dirty clothes. Clothe yourselves in the armor of right living as those who live in the light. This is what it means to repent. See, this is the missing element in the so-called conversion of a lot of people. They've never repented of their sin. Oh, I believe in Jesus. Oh, I love Jesus, they say, but then they continue living in sin. But the Bible says, repent and be converted, and times of refreshment will come from the presence of the Lord. Repent. Jesus said to the woman caught in the act of adultery, who he forgave, he said, repent and sin no more. Reminds me of a church that needed a new paint job. So they called a local painter, would you come and paint our church? So the guy said, sure. He showed up. Whoa, it's a little bigger than I thought it would be. He thought, okay, I have to spend this much of materials, this many hours to do it. And then he thought, you know, if I thin the paint, I could do this for less money and make more personal profit. So he poured a bunch of paint thinner in his paint, and he's painting it, and he's up at the very top. He's finishing off the steeple with this thinned out paint, and suddenly there was a bolt of lightning from heaven that struck him, and he's hanging on by one hand, and he hears a voice from heaven say, repaint and thin no more. What is repentance? Sometimes we confuse repentance and remorse. Remorse is being sorry you got caught. Repentance is being sorry enough to stop.
0: Pastor Greg Laurie will have the second half of his message in just a moment.
1: You know, I've heard people describe a trip to Israel as seeing the Bible actually come to life. Hey, everybody, Greg Laurie. And I've been to Israel many times, and I've led a lot of tours, and I have to say that's absolutely true. Listen, when you're walking on the same stones that Jesus himself walked on, well, that's something that's enriching to your faith. It's not just a travel experience. It actually energizes and enhances your study of the Bible. Think of it this way. It's a vacation with a purpose. And we're going to be taking a tour of Israel April 6 to 15, 2027. 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
2: 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You've joined us for an important study from Pastor Greg titled The Almost Christian. Pastor Greg continues now.
1: So, let's go back over this. To be a real Christian and not an almost Christian. Number one, turn from darkness to light and from the power of Satan to God after you've had your eyes open. Now, what happens if you do that? Look at this. God gives you the forgiveness of your sins. How amazing is that? To have your sins forgiven and forgotten. God promises in Hebrews 8:12, their sins and iniquities I will remember no more. God doesn't just forgive us our sins, He forgets our sins. He doesn't hold our sins against us. How do I get my sins forgiven? 1 John 1:9. If I will confess my sin, He's faithful and just to forgive me of my sin and cleanse me from all unrighteousness. So He forgives me, then He gives me an inheritance. What does that mean? That means I'm adopted into God's family. I mean, if all God did for me was forgive my sins, that would have been more than enough. But then the Lord says, now you're my child. I've adopted you. I haven't received a spirit of bondage again to fear, but one of adoption whereby I cry, Abba, Father, the Bible says. So it's relationship that He gives me, access to His throne, access to His presence. Years ago, we were doing one of our crusades, and I forgot my Bible in my hotel room. So I said to my son, Christopher, well, go get my Bible. I forgot it, please. And so he rushes to the hotel room. He gets the Bible. He shows up at the crusade, says, I need to give this to my dad. They say, well, you don't have the credentials to get back there. He goes, he's my dad. No, I don't know who you are. How do I know he's your dad? He pulls out his driver's license, Chris.

No, God forgave me. It's all right. No, I'm joking. I didn't. Well, the usher was doing his job a little too zealously, let's say. But we come to the Father. Father, I come to you. The devil says, you can't come in here. You don't have the credentials. No. You say, he's my Father. Get out of the way. You have access through Jesus Christ. You see? That's the inheritance. That's the inheritance. And it will take all eternity for us to grasp all that God has done for us. One last thing I'll point out about Paul's message, and then we'll wrap it up. Paul preached the crucifixion of Jesus. Look at verse 22, Acts 26. I teach nothing except what the prophets and Moses said would happen, that the Messiah would suffer and be the first to rise from the dead. He's saying this to Agrippa. Hey, I'm here to tell you Jesus Christ died on the cross and he rose from the dead. And that's our message to a lost world. That's to seem irritated by Paul. However, Agrippa almost seems to be convinced. Verse 24, Festus shouts, Paul, you're crazy. Too much study has made you insane. Paul replies, I'm not insane, most excellent Festus. He's still respectful. I'm not crazy, sir. In fact, I'm speaking the sober truth. And then he zeroes in on Agrippa. And he says, King Agrippa knows all about these things. I speak frankly. I'm sure these events are familiar to him. They were not done in a corner. And then he says to King Agrippa, verse 27, King Agrippa, do you believe the prophets? I know you do. People probably gasped. No one speaks to the king like that. Paul does. Hey, I know you know this stuff. I know you know it's true. In a way, he was setting a trap for Agrippa. If Agrippa said, no, it's not true, that would cause the very people he had to interface with to turn against him. But if he said it was true, he was falling into Paul's trap. So he says this again, verse 28, do you think you could cause me to become a Christian so quickly? Listen, for some people to come to Christ, it takes years. Years. I know people who have prayed years for their children, years for their spouses, years for their parents. I prayed for well over 30 years for my mother to come to Christ. And she finally did 1 month before she died. It took years. It took hours to reach my father who adopted me, Oscar Laurie. I literally spent a few hours telling him what Christ had done for me, and he accepted Christ. It takes years with some. It takes hours with others. That's up to God. Our job is to just faithfully give them the message. And then Paul responds in verse 29. Listen, quickly or not, I pray to God that you and everyone here in the audience might become as I am, except for these chains. And Agrippa, the governor, and Bernice, his sister, and all the others got up and left. Ah, so close, but so far, the almost Christian. What are the takeaway truths from this message? Number one, God wants us to share the gospel because he's called us to do so. He's put you where you are, just as he put Paul where he was, for a reason. And the most important part of that message is Christ and him crucified. Number two, it's not enough to just be exposed to the truth. We must act on it so we can have our eyes open, but we need to turn from darkness to light. Three, as we share the gospel with people, we need to build bridges, not burn them, and give them the gospel. And four, we must realize that only God can open the spiritual eyes of a listener. We just have to do our part. I wonder if I'm speaking to somebody right now who just had their eyes open. Now, maybe you were sleeping and literally your eyes open. I don't know. But I'm talking about your spiritual eyes. You've heard these things I've said before. But all of a sudden, boom, you just went, this is true. Why have I not done this yet? Maybe I'm talking to someone who believes Jesus is the Son of God. You believe he died on the cross. You believe he rose from the dead. You believe there's an afterlife, a heaven, even a hell. You believe all these things, but you haven't taken the next step and turned from your sin. You're still living in your sin. This could be the day when everything changes for you. And the day when you are forgiven of your sins, and the day when you receive this inheritance that God has for you.
If you

never asked Jesus to come into your life, if you're not sure if your sin is forgiven, maybe you've been going through life thinking you're a believer, and maybe for the first time you've realized that maybe you actually aren't, maybe you've been pretending, this is your moment to get right with God. This is the moment to be forgiven of your sins. And if you need to do that, you can do it right here, right now. Let's pray. Father, speak to every heart. And if they don't know you yet, let this be the moment they believe. If you would like Jesus Christ to come into your life, if you would like him to forgive you of your sins, if you would like to know with certainty that you will go to heaven when you die, if you're ready to turn from darkness to light and from the power of Satan to God, then pray this prayer after me. Just pray, Lord Jesus, I know I'm a sinner, but I know that you're the Savior who died on the cross for me and rose again from the dead. I turn from my sin now, and I choose to follow you from this moment forward. Thank you for hearing this prayer and answering this prayer. In Jesus' name I pray, amen.

0: 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Look for the study called The Almost Christian, or go back and review any of the earlier messages in our Acts series. 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
1: Yes.
0: And we're so thankful there are a group of people that let us hear from them month in and month out. They're our Harvest partners, the special friends of this ministry that invest each month so that these daily studies can continue. I know you've met some Harvest partners on occasion, and you let them know how much they're appreciated, right?
1: Absolutely. And people often will say, hey, we listen to your radio broadcast and we're a Harvest partner. Oh, man, thank you so much. I so appreciate that, because that says to me that this is someone that believes in what we are doing. They believe in it enough to invest in it. You know, Jesus said, where your treasure is, there will your heart be also. If you want to know what a person's priorities are, just look at how they spend their money. So I think when a Christian invests in the kingdom, and by that I mean when they give at their church and they tithe, and every Christian should do that, by the way, or they have ministries that bless them, like A New Beginning and others, and they bring an offering to that ministry, that says something about that person. And here's the thing that people don't often realize. When you give financially to the work of the kingdom, you are laying up for yourself treasures in heaven. Jesus said, lay up for yourself treasures in heaven, where neither moth nor rust can corrupt, nor thieves break in and steal, for where your treasure is, there will your heart be also. So do your giving while you're living. Then you're knowing where it's going. So we have a program called Harvest Partners, and these are simply folks that have committed to give to us on a regular basis, on a monthly basis, and thus we can depend on those gifts. Now, you maybe only can give a little. It matters. Others can give a little more. Others could even give a lot. Whatever you can do, we appreciate it, because we want to reach unexpected people in unexpected places with an unexpected message. And the amazing thing about radio is you just never know who you're going to reach. 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And we've seen so many who did not really even know what we were about tune in and then end up hearing the gospel and coming to Christ. So we want to continue reaching these folks. So help us to do that and become a Harvest partner today.
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7: Change is one of the toughest things for us to deal with. We like things familiar, comfortable, predictable, and in control. But experts tell us those things that we love so much can poison our dreams for moving ahead. Sometimes life will force us to change. A crisis, a job loss, an economic downturn. It makes us uncomfortable, to say the least. But years after those things happened, most people say it actually motivated them to make dramatic and positive changes in their lives. But why wait for life to force change? Start today. By reading the Bible, you'll begin to see how God worked change in the lives of some of the greatest people who ever lived. And those stories will begin to change who you are. And changing who you are as a person will be the beginning of positive change in your life. The main thing holding you back is resisting changing who you are. Too many people launch out to achieve their dreams before they really change themselves. John Maxwell said, "We cannot achieve our wildest dreams by remaining who we are." 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
13: I'm Steve O'Dell with Mission Network News. The United Nations and European Union are jointly calling for greater action against global religious persecution, recently observing a day to commemorate victims of religious-based violence. Todd Nettleton with the Voice of the Martyrs USA says Europe is not escaping a total uptick in religious intolerance. For example, a recent study found more than 800 acts of violence against Christians in France alone in 2025. Please pray for persecuted Christians. Next, sign language interpreters and deaf communities are gaining more visibility in the United States. Historically, deaf deaf people couldn't access information because it wasn't available in American Sign Language. Opportunities for deaf leaders were unavailable too, even in Christian ministry. That's why One Child of a Deaf Adult, or CODA, helped create DOOR International. DOOR is a ministry by the deaf to the deaf. Learn more and find your place in the story at missionnews.org. 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I'm Steve O'Dell.
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0: 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Yesterday, Lieutenant Colonel Robert McGinnis began opening our eyes to the rapidly changing world of artificial intelligence. Today, we continue that fascinating conversation, looking at where AI may be taking us, its possible prophetic implications, and Bob's new book, The Final Algorithm. To continue the conversation, here's Dr. Larry Spargimino and Robert McGinnis.
1: We are back with Lieutenant Colonel Robert L. McGinnis talking about his latest book, The Final Algorithm. This is a volume that offers clarity for those who are determined to remain faithful when seeing is no longer believing. Thank you, Bob, for doing the second show. There may be some who were not with us for our first program. Maybe you could, like in a minute or two, just kind of summarize what we covered, because we covered a lot, but it's all very important.
2: Well, The Final Algorithm, Larry, is not about fearing technology. It's about understanding. It's a call to remember who we are in Christ and the image of God, as it says in Genesis 1:27. That's what we're made in. We're supposed to be humans, not machines, and yet machines, and especially artificial intelligence, would, like a siren song, you know, coax us into acting like machines. So we need to use the tool. We need to test the voices. We need to protect, though, the image of God that's within the believer. And so don't rely upon code. Rely upon Christ.
1: Amen. Well, Bob, our world puts a premium on spirituality. People are resorting to different religions, and of course, we should not equate spirituality with Christianity, but is it possible that AI is creating a synthetic spirituality?
2: Well, of course. You know, you can throw into that whole thing the whole transhumanist issue that goes back to Huxley. And what basically they're saying is that you don't need God. What you need to do is to improve yourself physically and mentally. And you do that either through, you know, brain implants, or you do it through total reliance upon artificial intelligence, which will guide your decision-making and the like. And, of course, the real futurists out there, if you read them as I do and write about them, you find out that they do talk in salvific terms. They do talk of AI and the Antichrist. They speak of eternal destiny, uploading your conscience into the electron so it can skip across the massive universe for eternity. These are not things that I've made up. These are things that, you know, these elitists in the AI world that are advocating for more reliance on AI. Keep in mind, today we only have what I consider rather primitive forms of artificial intelligence, the Siris, the Alexas, the generative AIs such as Claude or ChatGPT. What the big firms, the Anthropics, the OpenAIs, are really pushing hard on is artificial general intelligence, and then what we call singularity or superintelligence, in which, you know, we really become passé. We become an encumbrance to what the future might be. And these people are serious. They and straight face, they'll tell you, we're aggressively pursuing this. So, well, time will tell, but it's not going to replace the God of heaven. the God of creation. And yet, these people are pushing it on our culture.
1: There's another very important issue that comes up, and that is accountability. Accountability is very important to the functioning of a modern society. We need to know who is responsible for an issue or problem. But you say that accountability is collapsing. How does AI destroy accountability?
2: Yeah, I write about accountability in the book, but also, interestingly, you mentioned in the last program, Washington Stan, where I write a lot about temporary life. Accountability, I'll give you a personal vignette. I have a warranty with a big box store company, and I had a problem with my washer. The only way I could interface with the warranty department there was through AI. And AI has a pleasant voice, but she never had an off-ramp. She never connected me to a human being. I was totally in a do-loop all the time. I would say something, and then, you know, they would send me to another AI. I never got out of the AI world. And that's, of course, if you've experienced this, and I suspect more people have, and I'd like to acknowledge it, we end up in a system that has no accountability. If you don't like the flavor that they give you, then there's no other flavor that you're going to get.
1: Right.
2: Authority, accountability is going out the window. You know, the same thing with the likes, and we talked in the last program about the court cases against Meta, which, you know, are held, are being brought to the courts by attorney generals from across this country. And it could amount to $1.5 trillion, with a T, dollars of accountability. But yet, Meta is going to argue that, you know, we didn't addict anybody. We just presented a service. And the service is something they can choose or not choose. Well, tongue-in-cheek, yeah, that's not necessarily my take on it, because they want to escape accountability. And yet, you know, these algorithms, these systems that are being foisted upon every aspect of our lives, there's no human that is showing their face. What we end up with is we have the non-person AI is stuck with responsibility. So we've got to fix that. We need to have laws. We need to understand what we're dealing with here. And yet, you know, Congress has yet to pass a single law on this stuff. And, of course, the administration of President Trump has published a whole host of executive orders, one of which, I attended a conference on Genesis Mission, which is supposed to be harnessing AI for the nation's best interest, especially in competition against the Chinese. However, it's not wrestling to the ground the whole issue of accountability. You know, if I fall victim to some sort of AI, what human do I go after to find accountability for? And that's not clear.
1: Well, we're speaking to Colonel Bob McGinnis. The book is The Final Algorithm. You can have your own copy, 1-800-652-1144, and this is a 461-page book. It's got so many great features, but I want to read a section from page 262, and you will love this. We acknowledge a few truths we cannot afford to forget. Technology is a tool, not a substitute for parenting. Here's another one. Ease and convenience are never good reasons to lower moral guardrails. Here's another. Our children's spiritual formation matters more than their entertainment. Oh, that's so important. And here's another one. What we allow into our own lives teaches louder than anything we say. This is a tremendous book. Everyone, every Christian, you all need to get a copy of this, and we've got it for you. 1-800-652-1144. Bob, do you believe that Christians today could accidentally take the mark of the beast?
2: I do not. However, I would remind you what Christ says in Matthew 24, and that is that even the saved can be deceived. We're all subject to deception, and that's why discernment for the Christian is absolutely essential in this day. I think it's going to become more so as we have to deal with these artificial agents all around us in every aspect of life.
1: Well, you know, some of our critics say warnings about AI in the Book of Revelation are fear-based, you know, just really frighten people, and they're really, there's no substance to them, and we shouldn't get alarmed by these prophecy kooks and so forth. How do you respond?
2: Well, I read the scripture, and it certainly outlines what seems to be possible. The scaffolding for the prophecies, especially in Revelation 13 and 14 and elsewhere, seem to be satisfied by artificial intelligence. You know, I don't think it's fear-based. I just think it's an acknowledgement. For 2,000 years, we didn't see this. Now we do see it, and it's almost intuitive as we consider what these algorithms can do. They can basically just create an image of Avatar with a genuine voice with very intelligent responses, and they can demand obedience. Well, right. That's what it says in Revelation 13. And then, of course, the Mark of the Beast we talked about, and, of course, the whole issue of idolatry and deception. You know, deception is something that the political establishment in our country has really reeled from, because we can put out messages that totally are made up, and yet they can besmirch the reputation of a political person. So I think that we're beginning to see the framework that might be available. I'm not saying AI is the Antichrist, by no means. However, it will be a tool that yes. could be used in the end times.
1: Well, this is kind of my personal view, but you know, as I listen to you talk, and as I've read your books, I've interviewed you, I believe, on every of your AI books, seems to me that this is really an endorsement of biblical authority, because, you know, I'm thinking, how did John know about this 2,000 years ago? I mean, Revelation 13 and other parts of 13 are so amazing, and the thought is, you know, maybe God was speaking through the Apostle John, and maybe it's God's word. On a positive side, I think this really pushes prophecy. It pushes the Bible as being the word of God and the word of truth. And of course, as you have been emphasizing, we need to be in the word of God. We need to develop discernment from the word of God. So I think this is a good reminder for all of us. Well, what should Christians do right now?
2: Well, a number of things. Don't surrender to artificial intelligence.
1: Amen.
2: You know, don't grant it moral and spiritual weight, because it's not. It can be incredibly persuasive, but it can also be incredibly deceptive. And don't feel as if you have to trust it. Question it. Use discernment. Yeah, and also, plausibility is not fulfillment. In other words, sensational claims or date setting is not something that I will make in regard to artificial intelligence, though I see it as a infrastructure that could be used for end times situations. Right. So I really think that we're in a major anthropological and spiritual battle. In other words, AI wants to be like humans. It really does. And some people want to create AI in such a way that it is treated like a human being, and it relegated that sort of authority in the legal framework and so forth. These are issues that we have to come to grips with, and Christians have to understand that we're moving into an era in which, you know, the artificial is trying to replace the human. So the human difference is critical here, and you need to understand that in context with the scriptures.
1: Well, here's a really important question, especially for people like you and me who believe in the pre-tribulational rapture. Why spend time preparing if you believe in the pre-trib rapture like we do?
2: Right. Yeah, I am pre-tribulational, however, I do have an obligation, as it says in Scripture, to share the good news of Jesus Christ. I don't know whether or not you or someone else is going to come to Christ before the rapture. I'm supposed to be here and be obedient, and as I wait for the coming of my Lord, meanwhile, I need to be a good disciple, a good spokesman, someone is salt and light in the world in which I live. I don't know the exact time. It is coming. Right. When it comes, glory, hallelujah. However, until that time, right, I have to be obedient to what he's called me to do.
1: And even we who are pre-tribbers can see so much happening now. And even at the present time, there are Christians who are suffering horribly all over the world. It's not like, oh, you believe in the pre-trib rapture, it's an escape hatch. Because even at the present time, there's a lot of terrible things going on to Christians. I think of Christians in places like China. In North Korea, the guy up there is a madman. You know, somebody fires a test missile like South Korea and they want to go to war, or Japan, I think, fired a missile. So it's a terrible situation. We're not really escaping. We're just giving hope. And the tribulation is a time of divine wrath, and we're not appointed to wrath, but to salvation, to the glorious appearing of Jesus coming and taking us away. And by the way, I at one time was an amill. I didn't believe anything about any rapture, but the more I study Scripture, the more I come to love Israel, the more I come to love prophecy, the more I study the book of Revelation, chapter 13, is amazing. Now, you draw strong connections between AI and global economic control. Is that just pure speculation?
2: Well, we have a lot of global speculation right now with energy. You know, look what's happening in the Strait of Hormuz. You know, you strain down what gets out of air, and it has a direct impact on the local gasoline station's prices, charges you to fill your tank. Yes, our global economy is interconnected, and we are transitioning away from cash to more electronic control. And the closer we get to total electronic money, basically, the more control governments have and coalitions of governments and non-government entities charged with responsibility for banking. We're moving in that very direction.
1: Right.
2: I think we all need to wake up and understand what's happening.
1: So, Bob, what practical steps do you recommend without encouraging withdrawal from society? We don't want to, you know, build a bunker somewhere in Alaska and say goodbye. So what should we be doing?
2: No, I love Alaska.
1: That's beautiful, yes.
2: I would begin. You know, I have in my book a survey, basically. It's between you and God. You answer the questions, and it will tell you whether or not you are vulnerable. It's Appendix F, AI Vulnerability Assessment for Christians. You go through there, and if you honestly answer it, it will tell you whether or not you're, you know, a little bit or a lot addicted to this stuff and over-reliant and lacking in discernment. And then I provide some recommendations as to, based upon the outcome of that survey between you and the Lord, as to what you ought to be doing.
1: Well, that is so helpful and really important. We only have a few minutes, but I did want to address the matter of prayer. I'm coming to see, you know, so many Christians don't really pray. I think there are a lot of pastors who don't even pray. But prayer is more important. How should looking at this monster just leering at us, how should that affect our prayers? And what should be our petitions, our requests concerning our country, concerning the church as a whole, the world Christian movement, and our own families? Well, tell us a little bit about prayer in this terrible situation.
2: Well, it goes back to discernment. How do I know what the truth is? God has the truth in His Word. Prayer is between you and the Lord, and He'll reveal to you as you stay in prayer and as you stay in Scripture and in fellowship with fellow believers what the truth is. I've written about this, and I think the Washington Stand, about most Christians, or a large majority of Christians today, use AI in one way or another. Interestingly, very few pastors do. And yet the Christians want their pastors to tell them, how do I deal with this stuff? Help me. And the pastors are struggling. I'm not sure how to do that. And in part, that's why I wrote these three books.
1: Yes.
2: Because I want to help the Christian community understand what it is, who's controlling it, and where it might be taking us. And I think that where it might be taking us is where you go back to the prayer, the Scripture, and understand its influence in everyday lives. We're not an exception, Larry. We are subject to the powerful influence of this stuff in every aspect,
1: yes,
2: of our lives. So we've got to really exercise discernment through prayer.
1: Well, Bob, these books of yours on artificial intelligence have been so, so important. So thank you so much for your research and writing. I think your effort, and I know you put a lot of effort into it, it's all footnoted, thoroughly researched. You've been thinking about this for a long time. Dear brother, thank you so much. May the Lord bless you and keep you in the groove and firing those fiery arrows of truth, mercy, and grace. Thank you so much.
2: Well, thank you, Larry.
0: Artificial intelligence is changing our world at breathtaking speed. But what happens when AI becomes more than a tool and begins shaping what we believe, what we buy, and even how we live? In his powerful new book, The final algorithm, when artificial intelligence meets the end of days, national security analyst and best-selling author Lieutenant Colonel Robert McGinnis asks whether today's technology could help create the kind of global system the Bible warned would one day come. McGinnis examines artificial intelligence, surveillance, biometric identification, digital currencies, predictive algorithms, and their possible connection to the prophetic picture of Revelation 13. But here's why you need this book. The final algorithm will help you separate technological hype from genuine concern, recognize the spiritual implications of what's happening, and equip you to approach the AI revolution with biblical discernment instead of fear. Technology is moving quickly. Christians need to understand it and know how to respond. Get The Final Algorithm by Robert McGinnis today. Order at swrc.com or call 1-800-652-1144. It's time to go behind the scenes at Prophecy in the News. Here's Josh Davis and Lise Cutshaw with the latest updates on what's happening and what's coming next from Prophecy in the News.
3: Friends, I'm joined in studio by the Prophecy in the News magazine editor, Lise Cutshaw. Lise, it's wonderful to be with you again today.
4: It's always great to talk with you, Josh, about anything.
3: Yes, it is. And we have a great time talking about all kinds of different things at the ministry. Today, we're talking about a forthcoming magazine issue. It's going to deal with the subject that we need to address about angels, demons, the spiritual world that's out there. Could you give us a little bit of a taste for what's going to be included in this forthcoming issue?
4: We only have a quick moment today, but we have a lot packed into this issue.
3: Yes.
4: And I can only give you a quick flyover, which would be articles by you, the famous Josh Davis, the famous Micah Van Hus, the famous Clayton Van Hus. Jake, actually, Moody is one of our interns, and he's written on giants and demons. We have hopefully some good excerpts from Derek Gilbert and some other folks that you all will have heard of and or should hear of out in the world right now, and some spiritual warfare perspectives, which is so important as we look at the differences between angels and demons and what's going on, as you mentioned, in the world around us.
3: Yes, yeah, we see that so often in this world today. I'm glad that we're going to be including that as a portion of it. It's not just a theological discussion over what are angels, what are demons, and all the various scriptures involved there, but it's really giving some practical, real-world suggestions, spiritual help for people who are going through these kinds of battles. And the scripture is clear that we don't wrestle against flesh and blood, but against principalities, powers, rulers of the darkness. And so we understand there is a spiritual battle taking place, and we want people to be equipped with what they need to stand in these days.
4: Absolutely. There's so much going on around us, and some of it is national news, some of it's international news, some of it's happening in our own communities.
3: Mm-hmm.
4: And to get perspectives on how we as Christians can navigate, if we possibly can. Of course, that's going to be through Jesus and his strength and his protection. But we've got so many different, really awesome perspectives, including, and I want to mention this, we have a new book or an excerpt from a new book that is actually a classic by David Weber,
3: yes,
4: the son of E.F. Weber, that's the founder of Southwest Radio,
3: yes,
4: Ministries. And his son, actually David Weber's son, the grandson of E.F., has been working on editing and putting together a book about God's messengers from David's actual sermons. So we're really excited about that and premiering,
3: yes,
4: that in the magazine.
3: Yeah, yeah. And I know we hear from people who listen to Watchmen on the Wall, and they say, I've listened to SWRC for many years. I remember David Weber, and he was a longtime host of this ministry and of Watchmen on the Wall. And so that'll be a special blessing for our listeners.
4: Yes.
3: And also Edward Weber serves as our director of operations. And I know that he's very excited to have something from his dad back in print. That's going to be a wonderful piece of this magazine. Well, how can folks subscribe to the magazine? How can they get a copy of perhaps this particular issue when it comes out?
4: They can obtain single issues and or subscriptions by reaching out to us in numerous ways, online at swrc.com, at prophecyinthenews.com, and then also by calling us, because we still love to speak to our supporters in person at 1-800-652-1144. Please contact us. And again, you can get single magazines, multiple copies of particular magazines, or also subscribe. And that's a blessing to us. Thank you for your support.
3: Yes, it is. And not all these articles are going to have the same perspective. There's a lot of different takes on these things. And I say that because I know what's in mine. I have a different perspective on some of the things, like with Genesis 6, compared to my good friend Micah Van Hus and some of the others. It's going to have some different perspectives and have a biblical-friendly discussion on some of these things. So, friends, check out the Prophecy in the News magazine, all the wonderful things that will be coming out soon. And we're excited about these new products that we're bringing your way to help you remain informed and equipped with what you need to stand firm in these days. Lise, thank you so much for joining me.
4: Thank you, Josh. I look forward to getting this magazine to our folks and for them to see that point, counterpoint about which you spoke and many, many other perspectives on angels and demons and spiritual warfare.
3: Mm-hmm.
0: Artificial intelligence is changing our world at breathtaking speed, but where is it taking us? 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
13: Welcome, everyone, to Family Talk. 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I'm Dr. James Dobson, and I'm thrilled that you've joined us.
14: Well, welcome to Family Talk, the broadcast ministry of the Dr. James Dobson Family Institute. I'm Roger Marsh. Now, if I mention the name Montel Jordan, many of our listeners will recognize that name because of that 1990s. It's still current today, the song This Is How We Do It. But for the past 15 years, you might not know that Montel and his wife, Kristen, have served in a calling far beyond just the music industry. They're pastors, speakers, marriage coaches, helping families build strong Christian-centered themes and homes. And today we're going to talk with the Jordans about their journey from the music charts into ministry, and also how a sudden cancer diagnosis really put their faith to the test, and what they've learned about guiding children through big fears, and why building habits of biblical courage is so vital for families today. They have a brand new children's book out that's called Shiloh and the Not-So-Scary Girl Above His Bed, and we've got a link for that up at drjamesdobson.org. Montel and Kristen Jordan, welcome to Dr. James Dobson's Family Talk. It's wonderful to meet you and to have you with us on the program today.
15: Thank you so much.
16: Absolutely, our honor.
15: Honored to be here, and you passed up a really good opportunity to sing that song right there.
14: Well,
15: you could have... That was the spot.
16: Lean in, Roger. Lean in.
15: That was the spot.
14: Okay. This is how we do it.
15: There you go.
14: Did I get it? Okay.
16: I mean,
14: that has to be the catchiest hook of the last 30 years. I mean, it's everywhere. You play those notes and people just know. Montel, what was the moment like where you knew, okay, I've got to record this thing because this is just going to be a monster hit?
15: College days. I came into the music business during a time when sampling older songs was a part of the hip hop culture. So even as an R&B singer, I was signed by Russell Simmons at Def Jam Records. I was signed as a rap singer. Mm-hmm. And as a rap singer at that time, we would sample records. And the original record, at least that I knew of, was from a rap artist named Slick Rick. Mm-hmm. And Slick Rick the Ruler had a song called Children's Story. And I can remember just being in college, whenever that song would come on, it was literally like the atmosphere in the room completely shifted. And I always, if I ever get a chance to sing over that record, I'm going to sing over that record. Mm-hmm. And so that was the moment years before we ever recorded it that we knew that was something that if we could sing over that, we potentially could turn a hit into a classic.
14: Yeah, and you certainly did because, I mean, for the people who don't know about the Slick Rick version of, you know, his song, you took it in a totally different direction but kept the kind of the guts of it, the bones, if you will, and made something as iconic and now as, I mean, it's going to outlast you. I mean, it'll outlast all of us here. And that must be really remarkable. So at what point then did you get the calling that says, okay, music is good, but God has a different calling for me that might even be even higher than this one?
15: Well, interestingly enough, the calling of ministry was prior to the calling of music. So I was brought up as a church musician, you know, from the time I was 9 or 10 years old. I was playing piano in the church, and my godbrother, Chappelle Crawford, who would also become a music producer, who's now a pastor of a church, we were playing piano and organ in a little Baptist church in South Central Los Angeles, California. So that was the space that we started. And then later in life, in music in the 80s, in college life, that took me on the journey of, I say that I didn't go to the seminary, I went to cemetery. Cemetery for me was the music business where I had to go, and a lot of me had to die in order for me to find out who I was supposed to be, you know, in ministry. And so literally, when people see the journey of me going from the music business into ministry, it wasn't a big leap. It actually was a return back to the roots of where I had come from.
14: I love that. Kristen, how did you and Montel meet? I like to ask her this version of the question because sometimes guys have a slightly different edition of what happened. So Kristen, what really happened when you and Montel came
16: together? Ironically, I did not grow up in church, but I definitely...
15: I was flirting to convert, sir. I was flirting to convert.
14: Been there, done that, bought the shirt.
16: Yes. Mm-hmm. But it's interesting. When I first met Montel, we were actually at a sorority and fraternity ball, which neither of us had any business at. And when we met, asked me to dance. I was not interested in dancing, and he kept asking, and his persistence overwon me, and then his dance moves overcame me.
14: Ooh.
16: And then we ended up talking all night long. Yeah. And
14: wonderful.
16: 5 kids later, here we are.
14: Yeah. Oh, my goodness. Wow, that's incredible. How many years?
16: 32.
15: 32
16: years. We've been married 32 together, 35.
15: Yeah. Yeah,
14: incredible.
15: 5 kids, 5 grands.
14: Wow, congratulations. It's wonderful to hear your love story come together. And I was self-effacingly saying, hey, I know what it's like to do that flirt to convert type of thing, because I think just about every guy or girl who grew up in church has been in that situation where you find somebody and say, oh my goodness, wouldn't it be great if...
17: And then you just kind of start praying. But in your case, the Lord, you know, brought you two together. And Christian, you were dealing with a guy who, you know, wound up having tremendous success in the music industry, had a calling on his life for ministry. Was that a bit daunting for you, for someone who didn't grow up in church, realizing you were going to be co-laboring in ministry together with him?
16: Well, here's the interesting part. Like, so when we first met, I didn't know Jesus. But when we were dating, I fell radically in love with Jesus. And it was a... I have, wherever you go, I'll go. I had my Ruth 1:9 on. I was, let's go.
17: Yes.
16: So I actually was his manager for the duration of his career. So we kind of did things together. Yeah. And we had this radical faith. Interesting. That CD, when we first got it, I would put it in my Bible. I had just gotten saved. And so I would put it in my Bible and literally take it with me every single week and pray that the Lord would show me new things. And actually, the very first time I audibly heard the voice of the Lord was in regards to tithing. And I believe that it was my... radical ignorance. I don't know. As hard as I went in the world was as hard as I went for Jesus.
18: Yeah. that Bible should have burnt up.
16: It should have.
18: That first CD in church, in the Bible, it should have burnt up.
16: But here's the you know, I think that God knew all along what he was going to do. And so I think he put his hand on it because he opened doors for us then that we would now walk through, but we would walk through with a different call in a different way. Always with Jesus on our mind. It's interesting because when we got into the music business, we were giving Bibles and praying for people and they were like, wait, what?
18: Just add to that. It wasn't, it really wasn't that I had this career and she came along for the ride. It was like, literally, we both started together. We were manager and artist, and we built from the ground up together. The entire journey of our success in the music business was us together, with her leading, managing, organizing, negotiating, fighting, being the bad guy while I was the innocent good guy.
17: Yeah.
18: So that was the journey. She literally was the behind the scenes person, you know, that helped make this entire journey even possible. So.
16: And it's interesting because when as we were going through the music business, it wouldn't be until probably 17 years in where I ended up starting to go to Tennessee and minister to women. And I was like, man, I really love this. This is good. And and for the first time out of my mouth, I said, I want to be in full-time ministry.
17: Interesting.
16: And there was this man who was a prophet who had basically said, oh, actually, within the year, you and your husband will be in full-time ministry. I was like, ooh, I don't think so. You might have missed it on that one. But sure enough, the crazy part was within a year, we were in full-time ministry and completely laid down our careers and walked straight into full-time ministry.
17: Boy, that's an inspiring story from Kristen and Montel Jordan today here on Dr. James Dobson's Family Talk, talking about their life, their marriage, their ministry, their career, and a brand new children's book, which we'll get into in just a moment. But I want to get the tracking straight here, because as a native Southern Californian myself, who's now a Texas transplant, you guys made the decision nearly three decades ago to move to Atlanta. What was that like for you as a couple with your family? I mean, what was the story behind that?
18: Yeah, the move to Atlanta was indeed a God move. It was a, we lived a Hollywood lifestyle. We lived for 30 years doing the Hollywood thing, the music business thing, the film thing, the pretentious. There was a lot of glitz and glamour that surrounded our lives, but literally when it came to our marriage, when it came to our life, there was a lot that was kind of hemorrhaging, you know, behind the scenes. There were things that I had kept hidden in our marriages. There were things that I had struggled with in our marriage. And from that standpoint, I think God brought us to Atlanta, you know, as a reset for us, he wanted to heal us, but he didn't want us to heal in public. You know, I think we needed a sterile environment for us to be able to heal so that it would not get infected with what he wanted to do. And so literally we were extracted from California thinking, oh, we're going to the new Southern Hollywood. We're going to make records out there and we're going to, you know, real estate is better. And we went all for all what we thought were the right reasons. But literally, it literally was just taking us away from the people we knew, away from the cameras of Hollywood, away from all the common surroundings that we knew so he could tuck us away back in a country somewhere so he could whoop my tail.
16: It was a real Genesis 12.
18: And get me right.
17: Yeah, I was going to say, this is the rod of discipline applied to the seed of knowledge. So, I mean,
16: yes.
17: call it whatever euphemism you want to. But, I mean, I love the fact that you were led and you went there thinking it's going to be one thing. And God has a totally different, what is it? Man makes his plans, but God numbers his steps. I mean, kind of paraphrase the proverb. And you were obedient to that and you stayed with it. You didn't try to, oh, wow, it got a little tough here in Atlanta, so let's see what Charlotte looks like or, you know, whatever. You stayed there and you hung in there, and this has been home for your ministry, you know, for the writing and speaking and counseling and everything that you're doing for so many different people. It's really just incredible and encouraging to see. One of the more inspiring aspects of your story from me personally was, Kristen, I want to get your take on this because of Montel's struggle with cancer and the fact that when this medical crisis kind of hit you, I mean, a lot of times we look at the person who's going through it and say, wow, that's really tough. And of course it is. But you had to really lean on your faith. I mean, in terms of, you know, this is coming and you're thinking, okay, God, we did not bargain for this. What was it like for you, you know, when you got the first diagnosis and treatment was coming?
16: You know, it's really interesting because when you are faced with this daunting thought of that at 55, that you have, there's a finality that comes when you hear these silly words, right? Mm-hmm. That it's cancer. For me, what we realized early on is like, okay, this is a fight and God won't bring us to a fight that he won't equip us for.
17: Amen.
16: And so for us, we were like, okay, now we just have to figure out how to navigate this and what does that look like? And we were able to do it in a great way, but it's interesting because all the way up to all the decisions we made about what it was going to do, God was so sovereign and he was so good to us. You know, we hadn't made a decision that we were going to do one thing. And you know how God gives you like the ram in the bush that you don't know you'd need. And happened is we took this meeting just because of who introduced us to the person. We're like, oh, well, we revere them and we are grateful for their input in our lives. They've been mentors for us for a long time. So because they set up the meeting, we'll go. So we end up going, and

0: my hand was in it. And it is about an 8-year process. And unless you want to deal with this again at 63, I suggest that you not do that.
1: Mm.
0: And it was so mind-blowing because it was like, a minute. But what it did is it reminded me that God's hand was on us. Even when we were tempted to make a decision that we thought was the right one, all along he was guiding the way. Mm. And so it was revolutionary for us.
2: Yeah. And so this journey where I become a cancer patient, she becomes caregiver. And I think it's important for people to know that are watching this or listening to this. The thing that we learn from this process is that we can do hard things,
0: yes, we can. Mm-hmm.
2: But we cannot do hard things alone.
1: Amen.
2: And so I want somebody to get that. You can do hard things.
0: Yeah.
2: You were not designed to do hard things alone. And so that was, I think, the biggest journey.
0: Revelation. I mean, listen, the very one person who could have done it alone did not. He chose 12, right? So the one person that was able and capable didn't. So as a model, we cannot do this alone. And that was one of the beautiful things that we learned in this. The day of his surgery, I remember praying, and the Lord was so kind and so gracious because I was giving him all my worries and concerns. And he said, he shall recover all.
2: Yeah.
0: Mm. And that was for me. Funny. I went to wake him up and I was like, okay, let's go, babe. He's like, you're a little hyped for this. I don't.
2: I'm like, I'm going to get cut on. You're a little too happy. I'm going to get cut on right now.
0: Yeah. And my response is, listen, the Lord says you should recover. All that all means all. We're great.
2: Yeah.
0: But it's interesting. I thought it was for that day, but it was actually probably for the second journey, which was 8 months later when we would get the re-diagnosis. And for us, what we learned is that our community and the word of God came alive, and he gave us Nehemiah 51, and we learned how to war and work at the same time, and that we needed good people to come around and war with us and pick up a hammer and pray at the same time. And we were able to overcome. And there is no battle that we face that as long as we have God on our side that we can't overcome.
2: So yeah,
0: we learned a lot.
2: And I would even say this, that, and once again, not just for us and our journey, but for the purpose of taking what we extracted from our journey to be able to tangibly give it to help somebody else. Another thing that we learned is by sharing it with community, by sharing it with other people, I had to realize that I thought I didn't want to share because cancer is a weird thing when you feel like if you share it, like you're giving people cancer.
1: Right.
2: If I share it with my kids, I'm giving my kids cancer. If I share it with a good friend, I'm giving my good friend cancer. And I felt like the revelation that the Lord shared with me was that when it comes to me sharing my story with you, I don't need you to carry cancer. I need you to help carry me.
0: Yeah.
2: And so I'm able to speak to my children to be able to say, guys, I don't need you to carry this. Dad is going to carry this. I need you to help carry Dad. Or to my friend, I don't need you to mope around. I don't need you to do this, that. I'm going to do that. As my friend, can you help carry Montel? Mm-hmm. And so we had people that were able to rally around because I don't need them to carry cancer. That was the battle that God gave me to carry. Right. And then we needed them to come alongside of us and help carry us in the journey. And that was something they were very capable of doing. And they did it. And they prayed and they fasted and they divvied up all that work amongst workers and prayers at the same time, workers and warriors, all at the same time. Yeah,
0: that was one of the things that he gave us that was really interesting, Roger, was is that because when I would share with them the things that were happening, the burden felt heavy. But the Lord said, you don't share with one person. You ask that person, can they join you on this journey for one day? Can they pray and fast for you for one day? Yes. And then each person can do that for one day. And then by the end of this, you'll be through.
2: Yeah.
1: Mm. I love to hear your encouraging statements, especially in the face of, I love the whole warrior mentality that you have because of the fact that, you know, especially when it comes to something like, I mean, here we are in September, it's Prostate Cancer Awareness Month. Mm-hmm. You're talking, Montel, about your health journey and you're saying it in a way that says, hey, look, as a father, as a grandfather, I want you, other fathers, to know about taking care of your health. But also, you know, let's be present with the whole family because I know from experience, I had open heart surgery about 8 years ago. And I know from experience that our kids look at us, especially like, well, Dad's going to be okay.
0: Yeah, he's a superhero.
1: Dad's always got this, right? And so it's kind of weird when Dad says, hey, I need you guys to be praying for me right now. The other stuff's going to get done. And I really commend you for being open about your health journey like this. And for other dads who are going, oh my gosh, this happened to Montel Jordan. It might happen to me. You know, which is, I know, kind of, it's a little silly to think that it wouldn't happen to us, but talk about why this was so important for you to be, you know,

0: like a spokesman for this cause.
1: Yeah, I'm definitely an advocate for early detection because early detection helps save lives.
2: Yeah.
1: Early detection is what helped save my life because I had been going and getting regular screenings almost a decade prior to being diagnosed.
2: Yeah.
1: And just statistically, one in every eight men will be diagnosed with prostate cancer.
0: Wow.
1: Mm-hmm. One in every six men will look like me, will be African-American. Mm-hmm. So that is the hill that I stand on. And because I want men, I want fathers and husbands and sons and cousins and uncles and pastors. I want men for their lives and their legacy to be preserved.
2: Yeah.
1: And we want that the women, the moms and the sisters and the wives to do their part to help. And so I'm cancer free now. I am, my prostate specific antigen level is sub 0.01, which is undetectable. We're trying to be undetectable for life. and in that journey, we want to take as many people along with us. And the earlier you catch it, the more options you have available to you. Most people that have difficulty are because they wait too long. Mm-hmm. Their options are different. And some nerve-sparing things that come along with that journey to get all cancer removed or treated, it becomes more difficult the more time goes by.
0: One of the things that you mentioned, Montel, about being a dad who, even though your children are older now and you've got grandchildren as well, both of you do, it's interesting to see how when you look at the eyes of a child, who's a young, maybe one of your grands, our grandkids go anywhere from 2.5 all the way up to 16. So we're kind of got a wide age range. But when they're in that 2, 3, 4, 5 year age range, they are growing up in a world right now where there's a lot of anxiety. But this generation of children is a different breed. I mean, in terms of the anxieties they're dealing with. And I know you've written a new children's book that kind of addresses that. What was the impetus for writing Shiloh and the Not-So-Scary Girl Above His Bed, which is kind of a slightly deceptive title because of who Shiloh actually is?
1: Yes.
3: Well, this actually came about, my little Shiloh guy. It came about when my son was 3 and he was afraid of the monster under his bed. Mm. And he would come to our bedroom every night. And I was like, oh, God, please show me what we need to do. And I had this epiphany and I said, honey, what if the monster that lives under your bed is more afraid of you than you are of him? And maybe one day he could be your friend. Maybe he's just afraid of you being different. And it just, his whole mind was like, wait, what? Mm. And it just turned his whole, I said, yeah, listen, you don't have to be afraid. You don't have to, but maybe you'll have a friend. And he was like, but that is, it really turned it upside down, but it turned its fear upside down because now he's no longer afraid of the thing that he doesn't know.
1: Yeah, I think that 3-year-old was a lot smarter than me because I'm like, so you are confirming that there is actually a monster, so this is a real thing. No, but I think what you were able to show him is that the things that we fear the most are actually things that may be afraid of us. They're afraid of us conquering a fear of doing this or afraid of us conquering it. And we believe that unattended fear as a child becomes trauma as an adult.
3: Yeah, and it comes to anxiety and depression or oppression. And it's not that it's not scary, because it is.
1: That's right.
3: But with God, we can take one brave step at a time.
1: Yeah.
3: And if we learn this at a 3 to 5 year old age, that now when we're adults or even when we're in middle school dealing with a bully or high school and we're learning how to go, we want to go to college, the things that we're naturally afraid of, and really what it is it's a fear of the unknown. But when we invite God and teach them how to invite God into that scenario, it changes everything in their life and how they process.
1: Yeah, Shiloh teaches us all how to do it afraid.
3: Mm-hmm.
1: I said, he shows us how to do it afraid, how to take just one brave step at a time. And to find out that the thing that you are probably the most afraid of is more afraid of you.
0: Well, we've had such a wonderful conversation here with Kristen and Montel Jordan, and we've hardly even scratched the surface on their brand new children's book, but we're out of time for today. Can we invite you back to Family Talk again next time so we can continue this conversation?
1: We would love to come back. Yes, please.
0: You know, we were never meant to do hard things alone. That's great wisdom from Montel Jordan and his wife, Kristen, on today's edition of Dr. James Dobson's Family Talk, part one of my conversation about their most recent children's book and about their amazing ministry as well. Now, by the way, if you'd like to hear this program again or share it with a friend, go to jdfi.org, where you'll find the audio as well as information about their new children's book called Shiloh and the Not-So-Scary Girl Above His Bed. You know, Montel and Kristen Jordan were honest today when they were talking about seasons when life simply didn't make sense. It's a diagnosis that they never saw coming, maybe, or struggles behind the scenes of their marriage, or a road that looked like nothing that they had planned. You know, maybe you're in a season like that right now. If so, I want to point you to a free resource that we've put together called When God Doesn't Make Sense. It's a 10-day email series based on Dr. Dobson's best-selling book with that same title. 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To sign up for this 10-day email series based on When God Doesn't Make Sense, simply go to drjamesdobson.org and search for that title. You can also find it when you go to jdfi.org as well. 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We are also committed to introducing as many people as possible to the gospel of Jesus Christ and to defending the sanctity of human life. 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
11: This is word for word what he said to him the first time. And all this trouble and all this drama and all this suffering and all this pain for so many people because Jonah disobeyed the Lord. It's an object lesson for us, because when we disobey our Lord, the people around us suffer too.
10: In today's broadcast, we have the ninth installment in Pastor Sam's series, Ready for the Lord's Return, in a message that Sam entitled, The God of Second Chances. And in our last installment, we looked at the first two chapters in the book of Jonah. And this installment finishes the book with chapters 3 and 4. Chapter 2 ended with a fish vomiting up Jonah onto dry land. So let's see what's in store for Jonah next.
11: We continue our study through the book of Jonah. We're looking at chapters 3 and 4 today. Last, that'll complete the book, short book. And it's called The God of Second Chances. We saw last time that Jonah was a prodigal prophet, and he was like the prodigal son that Jesus spoke about, who just wasted his gifts and his inheritance and all this stuff. Only Jonah was a little bit different. He was called to speak for God, and any true prophet of God had to stand in the presence of God and hear from God in order to say, thus says the Lord. And that's what Jonah was doing. He was hanging out with the Lord, and he was hearing from the Lord, and he was saying, thus says the Lord. And then the Lord decided he wanted Jonah to go and speak to a gang called the Ninevites. Well, they were more than a gang. They were a whole nation, a huge nation of very intense and radical and deadly dangerous people. And God decides he wants to save them, so he chooses Jonah, his guy, his personal spokesman. He chooses Jonah to go and speak to them. Anyway, Jonah just says that's not going to happen. He had a family secret and he didn't want it to get out. And that secret is that God is merciful and gracious, long-suffering and patient and kind. And Jonah thought, that's good for us, but we don't need those guys to hear about that. So God chooses Jonah and he sends him on a mission to Nineveh. Jonah just decides, I'm not going. I'm not going to do it. This is just to catch you up for the first two chapters. And you should read them later if you weren't here or didn't already do it. But anyway, Jonah, instead of obeying the Lord and heading to Nineveh, which, by the way, is a 500-mile walk from where he starts, he just goes and boards a ship and goes the opposite direction. Now, that's pretty much the ultimate when it comes to WD. I have a friend that wrote the WD blues, the willful disobedience blues. And I imagine ultimately Jonah sang them because he ends up, well, on a ship with all these people who've done nothing wrong, nothing to deserve what's coming. And as he's on the ship, God sends a storm. And that storm was meant to flush Jonah out. Now, we looked at the chapter, so I'm trying to doing this as quickly as I can. But I don't want to leave anything out that'll be very helpful today. So anyway, especially for those who weren't here. So anyway, Jonah's on the ship. Everybody's freaking out. They're all crying out to the gods of their imagination because they worshiped gods that weren't actually gods at all. And so they're crying out to them. And the only guy not doing that is Jonah, who's down in the belly of the ship. And he's taking a nap. He's getting a good night's sleep or a good day's sleep. Everyone else is freaking out. They're crying. They're having to start. They're throwing stuff overboard. And so the Lord had prepared a storm. And he brings the storm. And they're just all, they think they're going to perish. And these are a bunch of guys that aren't afraid to be in heavy waters and radical situations. But they think they're going to die. And they go wake Jonah up. And they're like, hey, wake up, sleeper. What in the heck are you doing here? And so by the time they get into the whole thing, they ask Jonah, well, what are we supposed to do with you? And he goes, you throw me overboard and this will all cease, because he tells them he serves the God who made the heavens and the earth, the one who controls all things. He serves the true and living God. Their gods were the idols of men. They were the kind that have hands that don't handle and feet that don't walk and eyes that don't see and mouths that don't speak because their gods didn't actually exist. And he goes on, by the way, when that's in scripture, it says, and those who make them are like them, deaf, dumb, blind, unable to walk, all spiritually, by the way. So Jonah, they wake him up, they bring him up, and they're like, well, what are we supposed to do? Because he tells them, well, I serve the real God, and he's kind of upset with me right now. And so, well, what are we supposed to do? And they said, just to throw me overboard, and the sea will be as still as anything. They didn't want to do it. They did everything they could to avoid it. But ultimately, they had to throw him over. And as soon as they did, the seas were calm, the ship was saved, the sailors were saved. So a bunch of people got saved because Jonah got punished. But get this, the other thing is, when they were ready to throw him over, they had been crying to their gods who couldn't answer because they don't exist. They cried out to Jonah's God and they said, Lord, you have done what pleases you. Please don't put this sin on our account. They talked to the true and living God. So even in his rebellion, he was an effective minister for God. But I want to suggest to you, if you want to be a good rep for the Lord, if you want to be a good representative to the people around you, it doesn't have to go that way. You can just do what's right. He tells you what to do. You do it. Everybody wins. It's a win, win, win, win. So anyway, all that brings us to where we are in the story because, Jonah's in the fish. He's crying out. He doesn't know if he died and he's in hell or if he's just being in the belly of the fish is close enough for him. But he says, out of Sheol, Old Testament name for hell, I call to you. And he says, and I know you heard my voice. And so anyway, the great fish that takes him, turns around, takes him to back to where he started and vomits him out. I think I shared at the end of the study last time. He wasn't in the vomit. He was the vomit. The ship was saved. Jonah's in a fish and the fish is like, you make me sick. And so now Jonah's on the shores where all this began. And he begins his 500-mile trek to Nineveh. And so he's on the road to complete the mission God had for him. Could have done it the easy way. I encourage you to do that. And so the title of this study is The God of Second Chances, because we read in chapter 3, verse 1, now the word of the Lord came to Jonah the second time. And get this, he hasn't heard from the Lord throughout this whole thing. And he says, arise and go to Nineveh, that great city, and preach to it the message that I tell you. This is word for word what he said to him the first time. And all this trouble and all this drama and all this suffering and all this pain for so many people because Jonah disobeyed the Lord. It's an object lesson for us because when we disobey our Lord, the people around us suffer too. We don't just suffer, but we will suffer if we disobey. But everyone around us ends up suffering as well. So in any case, we do learn that our God is a God of second chances. And we see God's mission for Jonah exactly the same thing that he told him to do before he ran from the Lord and suffered greatly for his sin. He experienced, however, in the belly of that fish, God's loving hand of discipline. And his decision to resist, to rebel, to run, while proving disastrous for him and all around him, well, it did nothing, what he learned, and this is what I've learned, and you should learn it as well, that there's nothing he did or failed to do that would change God's call on his life. Sometimes people think, well, I really blew it. I wanted to serve the Lord, but there's no way he'd use me now. That's not true. you're still alive, right? As long as you're breathing, you can turn around, you can repent, you can ask forgiveness, and then he will set you on the road he has for you. And so God's going to use him to preach in Nineveh. And my question to all of us, not just to you, this was a question I had for myself, then for you, what's God commanded me or you or us to do that we just haven't done? I'll give you a couple. Maybe you've already done it, but just in case, how about love your enemies? Pray for them and do good to them. In everything, give thanks. Some people are like, I don't understand how we could tell me to give thanks for everything. It's not for everything. It's in everything. In the midst of whatever's going on, we should be giving thanks. Why? Because he's with us and for us and has promised never to leave us or forsake us. So the question is, when did God last speak to Jonah? And it was when he was in that fish. Now he speaks to him again. And chapters 1 and 2, there were signs, there were wonders. But since then, God had, kind of held off until Jonah was going to end up obeying him. In 2:10, we read God spoke to the fish. And of course, God earlier had told Abraham to leave and go to a place prepared for him. And here's what I observed in that passage is that Abe never heard from God again until he obeyed his original command to leave here and everyone and everything. He didn't leave everyone, he didn't leave everything, but he did end up where God told him to go. And he never, God never spoke to him, or there's no record of God speaking to him until he arrived at the destination. And we get a kind of similar picture here. So Jesus said of Jonah, and we touched on this last time, as Jonah was 3 days and three nights in the belly of the fish, so will the Son of Man be 3 days and three nights in the heart of the earth. That's going to be important. And so Jesus builds on it, uses it as an illustration. Of course, the people who crucified Jesus, they didn't believe it or didn't understand it. And they certainly didn't act as if they did. So in any case, verse 3 here, Jonah arose and went to Nineveh according to the word of the Lord. Now, he understood the Lord the first time, but he chose to disobey. Now he's obeying the Lord, but we're going to see his heart's not really in it. And it's still better to do what God says than to not do it, but the very best would be to do what God says with a joyful heart and a grateful heart that he even called on you, spoke to you, is speaking through you. James 1:22 says we're to be doers of the word and not hearers only, deceiving ourselves. Well, it appears that Jonah's learned his lesson. As he obeys the Lord without hesitation, he walks 500 miles through the desert toward Nineveh, just as God commanded. Now, the message he was told to preach was God's. This is very important for us because our message isn't ours, it's his. If God puts something on your heart and says, go tell that person this thing, it's not about the messenger, it's about the message. The fact that God uses us is amazing. And I'm blown away to see that he's still going to use Jonah in spite of Jonah's rebellion, in spite of Jonah saying no and doing everything he could to resist the Lord and get away. So we do need to be able to say, as Jonah did, thus says the Lord. If you're going to speak for the Lord, you need to stand in the presence of the Lord and you need to say, Lord, show me what to say. Tell me what to say. I want to see my friend or my family members or my schoolmates or my neighbors or my workmates. I want to see them know you. So anyway, Jonah makes his way to Nineveh fully aware that God knows the outcome of his mission in advance. And we know some things that Jonah, I'm sure, understood. It's not God's will any perish. We get it specifically in the New Testament, but it was always true. It's not God's will any perish, but all come through repentance. So when we share the good news of the gospel, we do so with confidence that it will always bear fruit. We read in the latter part of verse 3, Nineveh was an exceedingly great city, a three-day journey in extent. So Jonah began to enter the city on the first day's walk, and he cried out and said, yet 40 days, and Nineveh shall be overthrown. Get this. It's a one-sentence sermon. It's clear. It's concise. There's nothing to discuss. There's nothing to debate. There's nothing to misunderstand. It's just something to hear and believe and respond to. It's a far cry from the gospel, the good news that we have, that Jesus died for our sins according to the scripture. He was buried. He rose again the third day according to the scripture. And anyone who trusts in him, puts their faith in him, gives their life to him, will not perish, but will have everlasting life. So anyway, Jonah's there. He preaches a sermon and he says it over and over, right? Because it's a three-day journey. He's taking a long time to get through, but everybody gets to hear it. 40 days and you are done. You're overthrown. And I'm thinking Jonah might have had a little bit of joy in preaching that because he really does think it's going to happen. But there's got to be a part of him, I would say that part that caused him to try to get away and disobey in the first place. And that is there's something that he knows about God. And we mentioned it last time. I mentioned it again, that he really doesn't want them to know. He's preaching exactly what God gave him. And here's the crazy part. It will be enough. So we know that God's love and grace are revealed in sending Jonah in the first place. His judgment was, is, and will always be righteous and just. So, verse 5, the people of Nineveh believed God. They proclaimed a fast, put on sackcloth from the greatest of to the least of them. Now, the king is going to utter a decree that everybody do what they're already doing. They're not waiting for the king to give them orders. They're like, hey, if there's any hope for us, we need to fast and we need to pray and we need to put on sackcloth and ash, because they have heard from an actual spokesman of God, the truth from God, that they're about to perish. In verse 6, it says, the word came to the king of Nineveh, and he arose from his throne and laid aside his robe, covered himself with sackcloth and sat in ashes. This is similar to what Job did when he began to lose everything and everyone he cared about. And so this king, the difference is Job, though, knew the Lord. This guy doesn't even know the Lord, and he is doing everything right. So the king believes that God's going to judge him. And it says in verse 7, he caused it to be proclaimed and published throughout Nineveh by the decree of the king, his nobles, saying, let neither man nor beast, herd nor flock taste anything. Do not let him eat or drink water, but let man and beast be covered with sackcloth and cry mightily to God. Yes, let everyone turn from his evil way and from the violence that is in his hands. So they're instructed, not by Jonah. He didn't say, hey, you guys, if you want to be saved, you better repent. No, all they heard is judgment's coming. They're like, let's do what we can. Let's humble ourselves. Let's make ourselves miserable and in the hopes that somehow we're going to be saved. Now get this. Their repentance was real because God's going to honor it. And he's the one who doesn't want any to perish, but he wants all to come to repentance. That's why we need to share with those people that we think there's no way they're interested. There's no way they'll listen. What if they mock me? So what? We're mockable. Who cares? What we need to care about isn't how we feel about what they might do. We need to be concerned for them, because if they don't hear of him and if they don't repent and give their lives to him, they are going to perish in their sin and forever be separated from the God who made them and loves them and sent his son to die for them. Their faith is in a God They didn't know, but he's the God who flooded the earth in Noah's day and rained fire and brimstone on Sodom and Gomorrah and destroyed the Egyptians for abusing his people. And maybe they had heard of the true and living God. But either way, he gave land to Abe, promising reciprocation and blessings and curses and more. Had they heard? Did they know? Well, we don't know, but here's what we do know. It's not about the messenger. It's always about the message. That's why you should never disqualify yourself from being mightily used by God. You shouldn't look at yourself and look at others and say, surely they could do better. No, if God gives you opportunity, seize the day. Seize the opportunity. Preach the truth, because it's never the messenger. It's always the message, the gospel, the power of God to salvation for anyone and everyone who believes. So again, the king's like, come on, you know, this is what I think needs to happen. And so, and get this, there's nothing in his message, there's nothing in his manner to give them the slightest hope. Yet the king proclaims the possibility that God might relent and turn from his anger and spare them. That's amazing to me. So these people who knew nothing about the true and living God, maybe they heard about stuff in Egypt, or maybe they heard about Sodom and Gomorrah. I don't know. But what I do know is that he just said, perhaps, what if, maybe God will relent and spare us. It makes me think, how foolish are those who say, we don't want to mention sin in church. Do you know there are actual churches meeting that claim to believe in Jesus, but they don't really want to get into the S word and alienate people? Listen, we've got to preach sin, or there's no reason to preach the cross. And here's the thing, too many today are trying to make seekers comfortable in church. But they're not going to be comfortable in hell. And if they don't come to Christ, it's not going to be because he didn't love them, or you couldn't have told them, or they couldn't have heard it from someone who should have told them. No, so the goal isn't to make people comfortable. It's to bring them to Jesus so he can make them alive in him. Verse 9, we read, who can tell if God will turn and relent and turn away from his fierce anger so that we may not perish again? He's just saying, what do we have to lose? We know, by the way, and preach that God's heart, his plan, and his desire is that none perish, but all come to repentance. John 3:16, for God so loved the world, and that means every person in the world. He gave his only begotten son that whoever believes in him should not perish, but have everlasting life. That's plan A, and God has no plan B. I don't need proof his word is enough, but if you do, if you're not sure he'll forgive you, I want to assure you today, he will forgive you. He's drawn you so you can hear a message that says God wants to forgive you. He wants to give you life. He wants to adopt you into the family of God. And all that in response to just a humble cry and repentance from sin.
10: Verse 5 of our text in chapter 3 says, so the people of Nineveh believed God, proclaimed a fast, and put on a sackcloth, from the greatest to the least of them. Now, while the word repentance is not used here, that's what these guys did. They repented. They did not have the eloquent words of the apostles like John and Paul to tell them exactly how repentance and confession is done. So they did what they knew. How they did it didn't matter. The important thing is that they believed God. How I wish it was always this easy. Call someone out on their sin and out comes the fasting and the sackcloth. But you have to remember something. God specifically called Jonah to come to these people and preach God's message. This has to mean that God was already at work in these people, and all they needed to hear were Jonah's words, and the deal was done. This just makes me realize that when God calls me to go somewhere or to do something,
12: I need to expect great things, for God does great things.
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Now we continue reading from the Word of God with the beginning of Hebrews chapter 10. For the law, since it has only a shadow of the good things to come and not the very form of things, can never, by the same sacrifices which they offer continually year by year, make perfect those who draw near. Otherwise, would they not have ceased to be offered, because the worshippers, having once been cleansed, would no longer have had consciousness of sins? But in those sacrifices, there is a reminder of sins year by year. For it is impossible for the blood of bulls and goats to take away sins. Therefore, when he comes into the world, he says, "Sacrifice and offering you have not desired, but a body you have prepared for me. In whole burnt offerings and sacrifices for sin, you have taken no pleasure." Then I said, "Behold, I have come. In the scroll of the book it is written of me, to do your will, O God." After saying above, "Sacrifices and offerings and whole burnt offerings and sacrifices for sin you have not desired, nor have you taken pleasure in them, which are offered according to the law," then he said, "Behold, I have come to do your will." He takes away the first in order to establish the second. By this will we have been sanctified through the offering of the body of Jesus Christ once for all.

0: Now we continue with Hebrews chapter 10, verse 11. Every priest stands daily ministering and offering time after time the same sacrifices, which can never take away sins. But he, having offered one sacrifice for sins for all time, sat down at the right hand of God, waiting from that time onward until his enemies be made a footstool for his feet. For by one offering he has perfected for all time those who are sanctified. And the Holy Spirit also testifies to us, for after saying, "This is the covenant that I will make with them after those days, says the Lord. I will put my laws upon their heart, and on their mind I will write them." He then says, "And their sins and their lawless deeds I will remember no more." Now where there is forgiveness of these things, there is no longer any offering for sin. Therefore, brethren, since we have confidence to enter the holy place by the blood of Jesus, by a new and living way which he inaugurated for us through the veil, that is, his flesh, and since we have a great priest over the house of God, let us draw near with a sincere heart in full assurance of faith, having our hearts sprinkled clean from an evil conscience, and our bodies washed with pure water. Let us hold fast the confession of our hope without wavering, for he who promised is faithful. And let us consider how to stimulate one another to love and good deeds, not forsaking our own assembling together, as is the habit of some, but encouraging one another, and all the more as you see the day drawing near. 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

0: Welcome to Through the Bible. As we arrive at Exodus chapter 15, we're celebrating something that only God could have done. When we left the Israelites last time, they were in a crazy dangerous spot. Cornered between the Red Sea and the army of Egypt, everyone knew they were doomed. But then God stepped in. With a sweep of his mighty hand, the waters of the Red Sea split in two, opening up not just land, but dry land for them to pass through to the other side. And when the armies of Egypt were in the same spot where the Israelites had been minutes before, the hand of God closed the sea. Picture yourself standing with them, watching this happen. They're shocked at first, and then maybe they start to dance, and then someone picks up a tambourine, and someone else begins to sing, and well, pretty soon a party breaks out. It must have been a great scene, worthy of all the songs and music and gusto that they could muster. Well, we all know that life has those beautiful light moments, and we also know that life comes with those heavy moments too. And we'll see both in this study with Dr. J. Vernon McGee. Now let's pray as we open God's Word together. Father, we know that in some seasons of our lives, we must drink from the bitter waters. When those times do come, Lord, please, through your grace, make them sweet. Teach us what it means to trust you in every season. In Jesus' name, amen. We're off to Exodus 15 on Through the Bible with Dr. J. Vernon McGee.
1: Now today we come to the 15th chapter of the book of Exodus, and the children of Israel have now crossed the Red Sea. And after crossing over, they now join with Moses singing the Song of Moses. Before, they were singing the blues, the desert blues. And they'll be returning to the desert blues. That was their theme song when they went through the desert. But right now, having crossed over and been redeemed, why, they very lustily sing out the Song of Moses. I'll merely lift out several things in this song because we want to continue to move along. This song is to be compared, I think, with the song of Deborah and Barak that we'll be coming to in the book of Judges. Then you'll recall that David sang many songs. You'll find that his psalms are great, great songs. And you'll find that even Jeremiah, his was a wail and a woe many times, but he had a song. And you'll find that other prophets had songs as we move along through the Old Testament. The New Testament opens with some songs. Dr. Luke records them. There was the song, actually, of Elizabeth, when word was brought that she was to have a child. There was the song of Mary, the marvelous, wonderful song that she sang. There were other great songs connected with the birth of Christ. And finally, there was the heavenly hosts with their tremendous paean of praise. And then the book of Revelation, when we get a glimpse into heaven, why, we see a great company gathered around the throne of God, and they're singing a new song. And that'll be probably the first time I'm going to ever sing. Up to the present, I've never been able to hit a note. But by that time, with a new body and a new voice, I'm sure I'll be able to sing and join in on the new song. But here is a song, and it's a great song, by the way. And let me read it. Then sang Moses and the children of Israel this song unto the Lord, and spake, saying, I will sing unto the Lord, for he hath triumphed gloriously. The horse and the rider hath he thrown into the sea. Now notice this song. It's a wonderful one, by the way. The Lord is my strength and my song, and he's become my salvation. He is my God, and I will prepare him an habitation, my father's God, and I will exalt him. The Lord is, or Jehovah, is a man of war. The Lord is his name. All of this talk about peace today, it might be well to read this song again. And the one who is Jehovah is a man of war. Then turn to the 19th chapter of Revelation. You see him coming to this earth, and he's going to come to put down all unrighteousness. And friends, until that time, this earth will never have peace. And it can be truly said that God is, and the Lord Jesus, that he is a man of war. Our Lord said he didn't come to bring peace, but a sword. That's what he did the first time. The second time, he's coming to bring peace with the sword, because that's the only way you're going to get rid of unrighteousness on this earth. Now, this is a song like so many of them. It recounts the wonderful experience they've had in crossing the Red Sea and what they've seen God do. I think, and I know very little about music, but I think these folk songs today do that same sort of thing, and I don't mean their praise to God, but they do recount an episode that takes place. That makes a song meaningful, and I'm not sure, but what that is the reason that songs have affected the young people so much today. That is this current type of music, which to me is atrocious, but after all, I'm just a square. But the songs do tell a story. Now, this song is a story that it tells. It gives the account of the crossing of the Red Sea, something that they were not apt to forget, but this song certainly kept it before them. And it is a song that tells of what God has done for them. And we can't go into a great deal of detail here, but you notice he says, Pharaoh's chariots and his hosts hath he cast into the sea. His chosen captains also are drowned in the Red Sea. The depths have covered them. They sank into the bottom as a stone. Thy right hand, O Lord, has become glorious in power. Thy right hand, O Lord, hath dashed in pieces the enemy. They're celebrating their deliverance, you see. The Egyptians and Egypt represented for them the slavery that they were in the world, their hopelessness, their helplessness. And now they've been delivered. They have been redeemed. And that is the sum and substance of their song. And then in verse 11, and I'll drop down, who is like unto thee, O Lord, among the gods? Now, they've come out of a land of idolatry, and we've seen the battle of the gods, each one of these plagues leveled against them. All right, what is the conclusion they've come to now? Who is like unto thee, O Lord, among the gods? No comparison. Who is like thee, glorious in holiness, fearful in praises, doing wonders? Now, God was teaching then his people a great lesson concerning himself. And he says, thou stretchest out thy right hand, the earth swalloweth them. And verse 13, thou in thy mercy hast led forth the people which thou hast redeemed. You see, they were a redeemed people. There had to be the redemption of the people. And that is the thing that's important today. God is not asking you to do one thing for him, friends, until you've been redeemed, until you've accepted his salvation. And he's not asking you for anything. God has the world today shut up to a cross. And he's not demanding of the world to do something. He's not saying, now, if you'll improve yourself and come up a little higher standard, wash your face, rake your yard, and put up a good front, God says, I'm willing to be your good neighbor. That's not it. God's not asking the world for anything. God has the world shut up to a cross. And he's saying to a lost world, what will you do with my son who died for you? Listen again to verse 13. Thou in thy mercy hast led forth the people which thou hast redeemed. Thou hast guided them in thy strength unto thy holy habitation. Just as if they're already in the land. And as far as God is concerned, they are, because he's going to take them there. Then they recount their experiences here and what they've seen. Over in verse 18, the Lord shall reign forever and ever, for the horse of Pharaoh went in with his chariots and with his horsemen into the sea. And the Lord brought again the waters of the sea upon them, but the children of Israel went on dry land in the midst of the sea. Now we're introduced to a girl we haven't seen since the birth of Moses. Verse 20, and Miriam the prophetess, the sister of Aaron, took a timbrel in her hand, And all the women went out after her with timbrels and with dances. And Miriam answered them, Sing ye to the Lord, for he hath triumphed gloriously. The horse and his rider hath he thrown into the sea. So you can see that there's great praise and thanksgiving to God for his deliverance. Now, verse 22. So Moses brought Israel from the Red Sea, and they went out into the wilderness of Shur, and they went 3 days in the wilderness and found no water. Now, friends, we're beginning here something that I want you to pay particular attention to, because what we have, and I have put it in our notes and outlines, marching to Mount Sinai, and it was at Mount Sinai that they got the law. And here you have in chapters 15 through 18, 7 experiences that these people had along the way. And these 7 experiences correspond to Christian experience today. Remember, all of these things happen unto them for examples unto us. And you see the spiritual education that God gave these people. So here in this section, especially verse 22, why we find in the wilderness of Shur that they are certainly not on a bed of roses. You can put that down. There's no bed of roses here for them at all. And that's very important to see. Now let me call your attention to this again. They crossed over now, and they had this wonderful time of praise singing the song of Moses. And they're redeemed people. But notice what happened. Well, you would think that from now on, they would be on a bed of roses, all the stones would be removed, and that they would not have any problem at all. You would think that since they are redeemed, they'd be delivered from all their difficulties, that not a cloud would be in the sky, not a thorn would be along the way, and there would not be a sigh. Well, what happened? They thirsted. They went 3 days in the wilderness, and they found no water. And what happened to them? This is a pretty howdy-do, is it not, to have this happen to God's people? And after all, it's a legitimate experience. Egypt had been a land of plenty. There was water in abundance. And quite suddenly, they've crossed the Red Sea, and they find themselves in different circumstances. That water was not available anymore. The cisterns of Egypt are gone, and they have not found the fountains of living waters. And I believe that this is the experience of every born-again child of God. After redemption, he finds that the cisterns of Egypt do not satisfy at all. And there is a period of soul thirst. And it's that period in which Paul said, What things were gained to me, I counted loss. And then the great apostle reveals a great thirst, a great yearning. He says, That I might know him and the power of his resurrection. That is the experience, I think, of a child of God after you've been redeemed. I wonder if I may give you a personal experience. I remember when God put his hand definitely upon me and I came to know the peace of God through trusting Christ. And then I wanted to study for the ministry, and I had been living. I worked in a bank and traveling with a pretty fast crowd. Thought I was having a great time. I was actually chairman of the dance committee. And in those days, they always had to have bootleg liquor to dance. And I decided that I would

met a fella at the bank. I had been put ahead of him, and he had never forgiven me for it, and wasn't my fault because I wasn't the one that had charge of the bank. And he always took advantage of every opportunity. And so he came up to me while I was standing in that stag line. He says, "This is a pretty place for a preacher to be." And he used some pretty strong language when he said that to me. And I came to the conclusion he is right. And so I never shall forget. Like a little whipped dog, I went down the stairway and I went out on the street, and I could hear that orchestra playing in the distance. And you know that I almost turned around and went back up there, and I was going to look him up and say, "Look here, I think I'm just going to stay here with the gang, with the crowd." But thank God it didn't. You know, there's always that trip into the wilderness after you're saved when you get a little thirsty, friends. The cisterns of Egypt, they just won't satisfy you anymore. And you are looking for living waters, and I didn't know where to find them, to tell the truth. I knew very little about the Bible. I could not find my way around in it at all. But may I say to you, I soon found out that there had been one who, John says in John 7:37, in the last day, that great day of the feast, the Lord Jesus, you remember, stood and said, "If any man thirst, let him come unto me and drink." What a wonderful thing it was to come to him. And then that was their first experience they had. And then they had a second experience that wasn't much better. And verse 23, listen to this. "And when they came to Marah," and Marah is not only the name of a place, it means bitterness, "they could not drink of the waters of Marah, for they were bitter. Therefore the name of it was called Marah. And the people murmured against Moses, saying, 'What shall we drink?' And he cried unto the Lord. And the Lord showed him a tree, which when he had cast into the waters were made sweet. There he made for them a statute and an ordinance, and there he proved them, and said, 'If thou wilt diligently hearken to the voice of the Lord thy God, and will do that which is right in his sight, and will give ear to his commandments, and keep all his statutes, I will put none of these diseases upon thee which I brought upon the Egyptians, for I am the Lord that healeth thee.'" Now, here is their second experience. It's at Marah, and there were bitter waters when they got there. Just think of it. They've gone 3 days in the wilderness without water, and they're thirsting. When they finally come to them, they're bitter waters. And now you must remember, these are redeemed people, and this place was right on the line of march. God had it marked out for them. You know, the oasis of Marah is a normal Christian experience. A bitter experience comes to Christians, and it's something that'll puzzle and perplex you. You hear this said today, "Why does God let this happen to me?" Well, friends, I can't tell you why, but I can say this. He's not punishing you. He's educating you. He's preparing you for something. In the world, our Lord says, you're going to have trouble. It's right on your pathway. There's a Marah. And I think that in the pathway of every believer, there is a Marah. And he arranged it. Someone has said, as you know, disappointments are God's appointments. I hear this, and these are the things I've come across. A young person says to me, "I wanted to go to school. I wanted to prepare for the mission field, but this tragedy or this came up. My father died, and I couldn't go to school. I had to help support my mother." And I recall that when I was pastor in Nashville, there was there a very beautiful gray-haired, prematurely gray. But she was a young woman, and she was superintendent of the junior department. Never complained, sweet. And I asked somebody one day, I said, "What's the explanation of why her hair is gray like that?" And this was way long time ago. They said, "You remember World War I? Well, she was engaged to one of the finest boys here in the church, and he went away to France, and he was killed.

0: and her hair turned gray because they were to be married. There was that Mara in her life. Friends, there are the frustrations and the disappointments and the sorrows, and your plans can just be torn up like a jigsaw puzzle. And it could be that there's a little grave out yonder on a hillside somewhere. I have one like that. May I say to you that we all have our Maras, and you won't bypass them. As a Christian, you can't detour them, you can't skip over them, and you can't tunnel under them. May I say to you, don't let the seed be choked out by the thorns or the cares of the world. Don't let them choke it out. You know, God does use a branding iron. I remember as a boy in West Texas, in the spring of the year when those calves would come in, they'd brand them, and you'd hear the little old fella bella. Oh, you could hear him cry. It did sort of, you know, make you feel sad. But you know who he belonged to after that. And it was done that he wouldn't get lost. God does that for us today. You know, what is it that will help the Maras? We're told here that was a tree put in the water, and it made it sweet. And I'm told that concerning my Lord, that cursed is everyone that hangeth on a tree. And he died on a tree, and it's that cross that makes the experiences of life sweet. He tasted death for every man, and he took the sting out. Oh, death, where is thy sting? And we sometimes sing, must Jesus bear the cross alone and all the world go free? No, there's a cross for you, and there is a cross for me. It's the cross of Christ that will make the bitter experiences of life sweet, my beloved. And then the final verse, and they came to Elim, where were 12 wells of water and 70 palm trees, and they encamped there by the waters. Believe me, this was a marvelous place. 70 palms and 12 wells of water. And Elim suggests abundant blessing and fruitfulness. You see, after Mara, God brings his children to Elim. Weeping may endure for a night, but joy cometh in the morning. And Simon Peter may be locked in the inner prison, but the angel's going to open the door for him. And Paul and Silas may be beaten at midnight, but they're going to sing praises at midnight, and the doors are going to open. There's always Mara along the pilgrim pathway today, but friends, there's also Elim, the place where there's abundance of water, 12 wells of water and 70 palm trees. And you know, God's plan of usefulness always leads by Mara and by Elim. Joseph, you remember, had that experience. Moses did. Elijah did. David did. And Judson did. And John G. Payton did. And Micaiah Formosa did. And I'm sure that you and I are going to have that. Beyond every Mara, there is an Elim. Beyond every cloud, there's the sun. Beyond every shadow, there's the light. Beyond every trial, there is a triumph. Beyond every storm, there is a rainbow. George Matheson wrote, I trace the rainbow through the rain. This is the way God leads us today, friends. All these things happen under them for examples unto us. We leave off right there today. So until next time, may God bless you richly, my beloved.
1: Well, if you love hymns, then you may recognize that last quote Dr. McGee read from George Matheson, who wrote the hymn, O Love That Will Not Let Me Go. The complete line is, O joy that seeketh me through pain, I cannot close my heart to thee. I trace the rainbow through the rain and feel the promise is not vain. That morn shall tearless be. Beautiful, isn't it? It's the experience of every believer who's found out that beyond every Mara, there is an Elim. I call you by faith to remember that. Even if you're in a difficult season right now, you can be sure that God is with you and that he hasn't forgotten you. and that he has an end in mind. 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Just let us know. However you hop aboard the Bible bus, it really does help us with this information because it helps us with the simple details so that we can chart the course as we take God's whole word to the whole world. Thanks for riding along with us, however you ride. Well, the children of Israel continue their march to the mountain of God and have 7 experiences that relate to our experiences too. We'll learn more as we continue to make our way through the Bible.

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6: And while we are spending or celebrating our 250th anniversary today.
5: America 250, baby.
6: Look, I think when you're celebrating an anniversary, it's more than just looking backward, you know, or backwards, I should say. It's about deciding what kind of nation we will leave to those who come after us.
5: Right, because if you want another 250 years, we're going to have to make sure that, look, Ronald Reagan said, liberty is not passed down in the bloodstream. It must be fought for and protected and handed down by each generation for the next generation to do the same. 250 years doesn't happen on its own. It happens one generation at a time to protecting and defending the rights that God gave us.
6: Well, I think every generation has been tested. You know, one generation fought for independence, another preserved the Union, another defeated fascism and communism. And I think now the greatest threat to America
5: is communism and fascism.
6: Well,
5: and
6: no,
5: Union?
6: No, I was going to say that it's not simply found overseas,
5: no.
6: The greatest threat. I think it's the temptation here in this country for too many to forget what made this country exceptional in the first place.
5: Because, and who we are as a people.
6: Right, absolutely. So we've got to remember that America has never been defined by perfect people.
5: Mm.
6: It has been defined by timeless principles, faith in God, individual liberty, personal responsibility, free enterprise, and the belief that our rights come from our creator, not government.
5: And that's why, as we finish off this last hour of our What Makes America Great special, I'm so excited to be talking to a personal hero of mine, Eric Metaxas.
7: America! America!
5: And joining us now, author, speaker, and host of the Eric Metaxas Show, Eric Metaxas. Eric, welcome to our 4th of July special, What Makes America Great. I got to tell you, this is such an honor for me because I've been a fan of yours for more than a decade. I watched a couple of speeches you were giving at some literary clubs in New York and went, man, this guy's sharp. Oh, wait, he's got a book? Okay, let me go check that. Oh, wait, he's got this other thing? I've just been a fan. William Wilberforce, the stuff you've written about him, Dietrich Bonhoeffer, the stuff you've written about him, the patriotism, your love of country, your love of God. I can't tell you how excited I am to have you here on our show.
8: I can't tell you how blessed I am that you would say a thing like that. God bless you. Thank you for your kindness. And listen, it's a privilege that I get to do what I do. So anytime anybody's aware of it or appreciates it, it just means everything to me. So thank you.
5: Well, and we wanted to have you on our 4th of July show, What Makes America Great, because you have a book that's just come out, Revolution, The Birth of the Greatest Nation in the History of the World. And we thought we'd do a show called What Makes America Great. The guy who's writing the book called the History of the Greatest Nation in the History of the World, he should know something about that, right?
8: Well, he should, and only because I have done a lot of research. I actually do. And I've got to tell you, listen, I don't even know where to begin. This country is unlike any country in the history of the world. So even when we talk about it like being great, it's unprecedentedly great. There is nothing to compare to America. Now, we got to be clear, you know, I'm a Christian. I believe we're all equal in God's eyes, everyone in every country. But there is only one country that came into being 250 years ago on this very date that goes all the way back to the Sinai Covenant, the Israelites in the wilderness, where they said, you know what? We can govern ourselves. We don't need a king. We don't need a pharaoh. We're going to look directly to God.
5: Right.
8: That never existed in the history of the world until 250 years ago today, where all of the revolutionary figures, all of these figures, they understood this. Even the secular ones, even the ones we think are secular, they're not that secular, but when we think of Franklin and Jefferson, they all understood this is what we're doing. This is an unprecedented moment in the history of the world. Thomas Paine writes about it in Common Sense. He says we have an opportunity to make the world new again. Not since the days of Noah have we had an opportunity like this. Now, if you try to do something like that apart from God, it becomes utopianist lunacy, like the French Revolution, which ends in a bloodbath and anarchy and more bloodbath and terror and a dictator emperor. So they got rid of their king and they get all this other horrible stuff. Why did America succeed? Because these revolutionary founders knew, every single one of them, knew that we are turning back to God. We're getting rid of a fake king, King George III, and we're going to get the king in heaven. We're going to bow before God. And if we do that, and we can't force people, because we believe in freedom, we believe in religious liberty, we can't force people to obey God. But if we have enough people who do it voluntarily, we can govern ourselves. We will be good, not because there's a threat of government, you know, punishing us, but because we want to honor God.
5: Right.
8: And so the founding generation understood that. They said, this is an opportunity to do that. And they did it. And on August 1st, 1776, which was the day before they signed the official copy. So when you see those paintings, that didn't happen on July 4th. It happened on August 2nd. On August 1st, the day before, one of the great heroes of the American Revolution, I write a lot about him in my book, Revolution, because he is a great man. He's the father of the revolution, Samuel Adams. He gives a speech slash sermon. He's a member of Congress, and he's giving it to everybody in Congress. And in it, he uses the phrase, he says, we have this day, you know what, I'm going to read it. I'm going to read it. It's in the book, because it is so beautiful that he says, we have this day restored the sovereign, capital S. In other words, we've declared independence from King George III, the fake sovereign, and we have restored the sovereign, capital S, the king, God. We're looking back to Sinai, the Sinai covenant, where the Israelites said, we're going to govern ourselves. We're going to look directly to God without a king. It is so unprecedented and so wild in world history. We need to know this story. I mean, it's why I wrote my book, Revolution. I said, every American, you're responsible for this information. This is on the test. If you want to be an American, you need to know this crazy, beautiful American history. And I thought there's not a book that I can hand to somebody where it's all in there. But I said, here, I start before 1776, before 1775. How did we all get up to that? And it's all these ideas that many Americans now, we take it for granted. We haven't thought about it. But if you want to know why we've been able to do everything we've been able to do, why we've been able to flourish and put men on the moon and just lead the world in every way, it's because of these ideas.
5: Right.
8: It's not happenstance. It's not because our genes are any better. Our genes are no better. We're equal to anybody in the world. But the ideas of these men of the revolution, and it's incumbent on every generation to relearn these ideas and to teach these ideas to your kids, because there is nothing like it around the world. If you travel around the world, you know there's nothing like America. Europe used to be a little bit like us, but they've drifted and drifted. There is nobody in the world like America, and we want to lead the whole world to do what we're doing. But it means bowing to God, and it means understanding we do that voluntarily. All the founders understood you can't force that, but if people do it on their own, we can govern ourselves, and we can be free and prosperous. And it's almost unbelievable what has come out of this nation 250 years. But we've largely forgot this stuff, which is why I wrote my book. I said I want to do a kind of a fun gallop through our history. And as he galloped through, you see these heroes, some villains. But it's just beautiful stories that really tell us who we are. And it's kind of vital as we've drifted that we get back to the beginning.
6: Yeah, no, absolutely. That's just very inspirational. You know, we asked folks on our July the 4th show, you know, number one, what answered that in such inspirational,
5: beautiful
6: detail. My follow-up question to that is, when did you realize there was something special, something exceptional about this nation? What do you remember when that moment was?
8: There's a few moments. Number one, my parents, my mother grew up in Nazi Germany. My father grew up in Greece. They raised us to know that what we have here is not normal. This is not normal. So my parents always made me understand communism is evil. There's places around the world they can't dream of what we have here. My parents dreamt of it, and they were able to come here and thank God for what we have. So I was raised with that. I remember June 14th, 1973, celebrating Flag Day for the first time, being at a public school and just being filled with this love of country that was beautiful. But in college, whatever, I lost that, I drifted away. And it really wasn't until around I wrote my previous book, If You Can Keep It, and I started to study this stuff, and I just, my head almost exploded. I have to say, I realized then what I have put in this book, Revolution. I had never really properly understood this. And I said, I want to tell everybody. Everybody needs to know this. This is so beautiful. It's a huge blessing. We don't deserve it. It's God's grace. And we really need to appreciate it and to share it. And so that's part of what you guys are doing. And I'm grateful for being a part of this.
5: And we appreciate your time. And we appreciate your love of country and love of God. And it comes through in everything you do. And thank you so much for being a part of it. Check out the book, Revolution, The Birth of the Greatest Nation in the History of the World. 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And, of course, Eric Metaxas has had numerous bestsellers. This is going to be another one we know. So thank you so much for your time and your patriotism and the work you're doing.
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11: 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Faster than a speeding bullet. More powerful than a locomotive. Able to leap tall tales from Joe Biden in a single bound. Look up in the sky. It's a bird. It's a weather balloon from China.
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0: Welcome back to American Ground Radio's 4th of July special, What Makes America Great. I'm Stephen Parr with Louis Saar Avalone.
1: I think one of the most important questions that we can ask, especially as we celebrate our nation's birthday, is what does it mean to be an American?
0: Oh, yeah.
1: And, you know, you don't become an American because your ancestors came over on the Mayflower. You become an American because you embrace the principles that gave birth to this nation, the liberty, personal responsibility, equal justice under the law, faith in the dignity of the individual, and the belief that our rights come not from government, but from our creator. That's what makes America unique.
0: Yeah, if you pronounce that you love the second sentence of the Declaration of Independence, that we hold these truths to be self-evident, that's how you become a patriot. That's how it happens. Our next guest, Senator Marsha Blackburn.
2: America! America!
0: And joining us now, Senator from the state of Tennessee, Marsha Blackburn. Welcome back to American Ground Radio and welcome to our 4th of July special, What Makes America Great?
3: And I am delighted to join you and talk about what makes this nation so enduring and so great.
0: And you've obviously been of service to the nation for a while. I mean, before you were even in the Senate, you were in the state Senate in Tennessee. You're running for governor in the state of Tennessee. Obviously, as I'm picking up, service is a very important thing to you.
3: Yes, indeed it is. I think it is so vitally important that we do a couple of things. One is to always give back more than we take, and also to leave things in better shape than we found it. And for me, that means being a believer in the American dream and the goodness and the fulsomeness of the American dream, that you preserve five things: faith, family, freedom, hope, and opportunity. And every day, how do I strengthen faith, family, freedom, hope, and opportunity? How do I make the lives of Tennesseans and indeed all Americans better? What can I do today in that regard?
0: I love that. So the theme of our show, we're asking folks all day long, what is it you think makes America great?
3: One of the things that I love when I'm talking to Tennesseans is to hear them talk about their hopes and their dreams and the business that they are building or the opportunities that they are opening, doors of opportunity for children in schools or maybe for their children or their grandchildren, the hopes that they have for their communities, that those communities can grow and prosper and recruit businesses with great paying jobs and growing wages, so that not only is their community a great place to live, to work, to rear a family, but it's a great place for their children and grandchildren to come home to and have that closeness of a generational family, multi-generational family, living in proximity, sharing their everyday occasions and their special occasions. That really adds a richness to life.
1: Now, you have had a very storied career, Senator, and being very familiar with that career, I know you believe that this nation is an exceptional one. You know, one of the questions that we ask our guests each year is, think back, remember back, maybe it wasn't that long ago, maybe it was, when did you realize there was something special, something exceptional about this country?
3: And I grew up in a family that was very patriotic, very focused on religious freedom, and pretty close-knit. And to be able to experience that, and then I would see stories on TV of people in other countries where they did not enjoy that freedom. Or you would hear what was happening in, at that time, the Soviet Union. And it was horrifying to me that you had children that did not know what freedom was, that could not pursue their dreams, could not pursue an education. And then when I was in college, I went to college on a 4-H club scholarship. And then I went out to work my way through school, pay for everything else. And I sold books door to door during the summer times.
1: Oh, my.
3: And would work about 80 hours a week. And I worked on straight commission. And that is where I learned an all-important lesson, is that the harder and smarter you work, the more successful you are going to be. And that I lived in a country where I could benefit if I chose to work those 80-hour weeks, if I chose to continue to make my sales, and then that commission that would come to me. And what a great lesson that was for me.
1: Yeah. Oh, absolutely.
0: I love that. One of the things I picked up here in our conversation, you mentioned two aspects of religious faith in your 5 points. You mentioned hope and you mentioned faith. And I believe that hope comes from faith. You know, faith is the substance of things hoped for. And you mentioned faith just now in your upbringing. How connected do you think, in your mind, how connected is faith with the whole point of America in the first place?
3: And you look at our founding documents, and we've actually talked some about this recently. Go in and look at those founding documents. Look at the faith of our founders. Look at what drove them and how they really felt so called to this task of working it through and having that divine guidance and coming up with a document that would embody those thoughts around the fact that these are God-given, unalienable rights. And these rights come from God. And then you have a government structure that protects those individual freedoms and those rights. That's why celebrating the Declaration of Independence is so important. That really is the aspirational document, the hopefulness of a new nation. And then you see that embodied years later as they work through and developed our Constitution.
0: I absolutely love that answer.
1: No, I do too. And we thank you for your service to this country. You know, you're one of the reasons that we celebrate the freedoms that we have is because of honorable men and women, public servants like yourself.
3: Well, it is an honor to serve. I just am so grateful for the opportunity to serve and to know that my children and grandchildren, I am hopeful that they're going to have more opportunities and a better future and a better quality of life than I've enjoyed because of the work that I do every single day. And likewise for all Tennesseans that I represent, that the decisions I make and that the work I do is going to make their way a little easier.
1: It's the American dream.
0: It's the American dream right there. Senator Marsha Blackburn, candidate for governor for the state of Tennessee, thank you so much for spending some time with us today.
3: Delighted to join you. Happy Independence Day.
0: Happy 4th of July. Well, coming up next here on American Ground Radio's 4th of July special, What Makes America Great? 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
7: 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Bye-bye.
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Fire up the chainsaw, fellas.

0: Welcome back to American Ground Radio's 4th of July special, What Makes America Great. I'm Stephen Barr with Louis R. Avalone.
1: Now, there are millions of Americans and tourists from all over the planet that are headed to Washington, D.C., and that's certainly a great place to go to learn about American history.
0: Sure. And we got lots of events this year with the 250th anniversary.
1: Of course. But if you really want to understand America, I say you can't stop in Washington. I mean, you got to go to Main Street, USA.
0: Okay.
1: You know, the little towns and communities.
0: Route 66.
1: Yeah, absolutely. Right. Where you got the 4th of July parades rolling through town with the veterans and, you know, the children chasing candy tossed from antique fire trucks. That's America.
0: And that's where we will find our next guest, Douglas Carswell. America! And joining us now from the Mississippi Center for Public Policy, Douglas Carswell, the president and CEO of that organization, and a former minister of parliament over in Britain. Welcome to American Ground Radio's What Makes America Great.
2: Thank you for having me here. It's wonderful to be here, both on your radio show and to be in your amazing country.
0: Now, this is the 250th anniversary of the Declaration of Independence, of the United States breaking away from Britain. And in all the years that we've been doing this show, we've been doing it for more than a decade, we've never had a former minister of parliament on our show. And we thought, man, you know what? You might have a very interesting perspective on it as a minister of parliament. What made you want to leave Britain and come to the United States, come to Mississippi?
2: Well, just start off fundamentally. Can you imagine what the world might be like today if in 1776, you guys hadn't decided to take back control of your country and to leave Britain and found the United States? I mean, three times in the past century, America rescued freedom around the world in the First World War, the Second World War, and during the Cold War to defeat Soviet communism. So thank goodness there is an America. The world is a much better place for it. I came here because, having been a member of the British Parliament for 12 years and advocated for freedom and liberty, I believe, in the words of Ronald Reagan, that freedom and liberty is what has elevated our species from the swamp to the stars. And if you believe that, there's no country on this earth that compares to the United States. There's no place like America. So I came here because I believe in freedom and liberty, and I think we see this vindicated all the time. I mean, it takes European soccer tourists to come over to America to show the world and to show America, the real America, and to marvel at it. And it's quite something. You know, when I look at these European soccer tourists marveling at America, they feel what I feel every morning when I wake up here. I think, thank goodness I'm in America. Isn't this just an amazing place? Now, you and your listeners have probably been here all your life. You probably take it for granted. They say that a fish doesn't appreciate the water because it's around them all the time. America's around you all the time. So take it from me. America is really something to marvel at. And I marvel at it every day.
1: Well, and it's very clear you believe that this country is great, that there is something exceptional about this nation. Now, think back. And in your case, it's probably going to be one of the most unique answers that we've ever had on any of our shows, because we normally ask each guest to think way back to when they were maybe a child, maybe a teen. When did you realize that there was something special about this nation? And I'll ask you, because it's not been that long ago. When did you realize that there was something exceptional about America?
2: Very late in life. I discovered America, really. I visited, but I'd only really started to live here in my 40s. And when I moved to Mississippi in my late 40s, having been a member of the British Parliament for 12 years, I had this weird sensation that I was coming home, even though around me was an unfamiliar landscape, an unfamiliar Mississippi summer, so much around me that I didn't know. I felt that I knew this vibe, this feeling that you guys have over here. You just naturally assume that people should be free and that people should be able to live their lives and do what they want. And they don't think like that in other parts of the world. And so I felt far from being an outlier, I suddenly felt I was surrounded by people who thought the way I did and saw the world the way I saw it. And I really did feel that I was coming home without ever sounding like an American. I will never, I'm afraid to say, be able to say y'all and water the way you guys do. But I feel I got this really weird sensation when I came here that I was coming home. It's something that it's difficult to describe, but other foreigners like me who've come here and who love freedom and liberty, they say they felt the same thing, and it's bizarre. But thank goodness I made the journey. Incidentally, a particular moment that stood out for me was going to a Friday Night Lights game in a small town in Mississippi. The very first time I'd been to see one of your football games. A slightly different type of football to the football soccer we call football. But I came to this high school stadium and I watched this game. And I marveled because every kid at the school was there. Even the kids who were not particularly good at sport, were not, I think you say, jocks, they were there too, playing a part. They were maybe filming it for the local TV networks, or they were in the band, or they were cheering, or they were selling hot dogs. They were doing something. And I saw in that moment the thing that de Tocqueville described all those decades ago, the civility of America, this sense of a society of many parts coming together to do things autonomously without direction from government. And I saw it in Friday Night Lights, and it really did strike me. I've been in the English education system for 9 years, and I never once saw more than a handful of kids turn out to cheer the school team. And yet I come to America, and the whole town is out there to cheer your local school team. That is the difference between America and the world. In that moment there, I saw it.
0: Douglas Carswell, we got about a minute left here. You've talked a lot about what you love about America. What is it? What is that magic thing that you think actually makes America great?
2: You look to each other to solve the world's problems, not to government. Can you imagine if Elon Musk had stayed in any of those countries he passed through before he got here? He would never have achieved the things he had achieved. It's not because the laws of physics are different or the geography is different. It's because America fundamentally, for 250 years, you've looked to each other to fix your problems. And that's why you've been so successful.
1: My heart just stopped.
0: I know. I love that.
1: My heart
0: just
1: stopped. That is such. And, you know, it's often folks who come to this country that have a greater appreciation for it, as he pointed out.
0: Folks are able to see it a little differently than we do. As you mentioned, the fish takes the water for granted. Douglas Carswell, CEO, President of the Mississippi Center for Public Policy, thank you so much for your time, and thank you so much for deciding to love our country in some ways better than some of us do.
2: Thank you for inviting me, and don't ever let people in your country do what they've done in Europe and tell you that the age of the nation state is past and that patriotism is out of date. It isn't.
0: Well, we hope you've been enjoying our 4th of July special, What Makes America Great. 10th year we've been doing this. Coming up next, Lewis and I are going to chat a little bit about what we think makes America great here on American Ground Radio. Stick around.
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0: There are lots of problems in America today. 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
9: 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Bye-bye.
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0: Welcome back to American Ground Radio's 4th July special, What Makes America Great. I'm Stephen Parr with Louis R. Avalone.
1: You know, the genius of America. You were asking the question earlier, you know, what makes America great? We've asked that to each of
0: all
1: our guests
0: all day long. And for the 2 days in a row now, we've been doing our 4 hours of special here of American Ground Radio's What Makes America Great. We've been asking people that question for 2 days now.
1: You know, the genius of America is simple. It really is. It is that it allows each of us to discover the greatness that already exists within us. And we've said it before, we'll say it again. That's why so many people have crossed oceans and deserts and continents to come here. They weren't looking for a guarantee, mm-hmm. at least not the immigrants of yesteryear. Now, it's a little different today or over the past few years. You have some immigrants who want to be part of that melting pot that is the United States of America.
0: You've got some,
1: go ahead.
0: You've got some, but you also have some who are like, no, I'm going to come to America and get what I can get. And there's some people that have come to this country that say, I want to transform America. I want to change who it is. There's some people who come to America saying, I'm just

0: Right.
1: And it's not, and on that point, it doesn't mean you have to agree with everything that this country does or has done or its history.
0: Frankly, if you love the Declaration of Independence, if you love the second sentence of the Declaration of Independence, then you should not love every single thing this country has done, because there's been numerous times when we didn't live up to that ideal as a nation.
1: Right. No, absolutely. And most immigrants have just been looking for a chance. And that's what America, that's what the American dream is all about. It's a chance. You know, Ted Cruz, Senator Ted Cruz, often spoke about his father arriving in America from Cuba with little more than the clothes on his back, much like my father. But Ted Cruz made the point that if his father had been handed everything the day that he arrived in Miami, his life and his family would look very different today. Yeah, he believes, at least.
0: Okay.
1: And I think there's a lot of wisdom in that observation, because opportunity, just having the opportunity, often inspires growth in a way that entitlement cannot. Building a life, you know what I'm saying? Building a life through perseverance can build confidence, can build resistance, and most importantly, gratitude.
0: Right. And this is where it's so important that you pay attention to what you think. The Bible says, as a man thinketh, so is he. And this is why we talk about the idea of America. Part of what makes America great is that it's the first nation that was founded on an idea, and not just any idea, an idea based on self-evident truths. Truth, something can be true one day and not true the next day. Like I could say it's sunny today and that's true, and maybe tomorrow it's raining, so if I say it's sunny, it's not true. But a truth is something that is true in all times, in all places, for all people. And this country was founded on self-evident truths. And one of those is that we were all given the same equal rights, the rights to life, the rights to liberty, and the rights to pursue our happiness. None of us was given the right to just have stuff handed to us. None of us was given the right to just be happy. You have the right to pursue happiness, and that pursuit is up to you.
1: Yeah, well, and I think the point there is America doesn't promise equal outcomes.
0: No, nor should it.
1: It promises equal dignity or equal justice before the law, the freedom to pursue your own dreams. I think America says, look, hey, the door is open. Walk through it. The future is yours to build. And, you know, as the son of an Italian immigrant, I understand this. My father didn't come here because America promised him comfort. He came here because America promised him the freedom to work and to build and to fail, the freedom to get back up, the freedom to build a better future for his family than the one that he left behind.
0: You know, my father was called out of retirement in the military to serve in the first Gulf War. And he was actually interviewed by a TV station at the time in Houston. And they said, how do you feel about, you know, you're in your 40s, you're being called out of retirement to go serve your country again in war? And he says, I'm happy to do it if it means my kids don't have to do it. This is the posterity.
1: Absolutely.
0: We talk about trying to make the American dream is making life better for those who come after you. It's in the preamble to the Constitution for ourselves and our posterity, to make a more perfect union for ourselves and our posterity. That's the people coming after us. That's the American dream. If you grew up in poverty, but your kids have never known a day of hunger, then you have achieved the American dream.
1: Right. And while we celebrate with parades, and certainly in Washington, D.C., we've got all sorts of, you know, military flyovers.
0: And the biggest fireworks ever. Some people say it's the best fireworks
1: they've
0: ever
1: seen. And I get that.
0: Yeah.
1: But as we celebrate this Independence Day, I think it is important to remember that as important as those things are, America's true greatness is not measured by any of those things. America is great because it invites, it offers the opportunity for ordinary people like you and me, like our audience, to discover the extraordinary greatness that God has placed in them. And there is greatness in each of us.
0: The greatness of America comes from the greatness that's within you. And we know there's greatness within you because you were made in the image of God, and God is great. And the beauty of America is that more than any other country in the history of mankind, it has created a situation in where the greatness in people is allowed to manifest in the real world unlike

0: anything else mankind's ever known.
1: And as long as we preserve the freedom to pursue it, it will always be.
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4: I'm from Destrehan, Louisiana, suburb of New Orleans. Thank you, and you got a great show. 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I can't turn you guys, I can't change that dial. I can't turn the station off on WGSO 99 here in New Orleans. Nice talking. Bye-bye.
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6: Hello, ladies. Look at your man. Now look at me. Now look at your man. Wait, he's not a man anymore. He's a man identifying as a woman. Now look at me. Back to him. I mean, her. She's a man again. Confused? Me too. Ladies, you want a man who stands up for what matters in this country. Be a man and listen to American Ground Radio. Ladies, look at me. You're welcome. 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

0: Welcome back to American Ground Radio's 4th of July special, What Makes America Great. I'm Stephen Parr with Louis Sar Avalone.
1: You know, we've talked a lot about stories of America,
0: yeah.
1: And there are a lot of critics out there that will hear these stories and say, yeah, well, you know, America's gotten things wrong before. And that's true.
0: And newsflash, America's going to get things wrong in the future, too.
1: No, but...
0: I mean, America's made up of people, and people are flawed.
1: But I think one of the things that the founders got right,
0: yeah.
1: You know, of course, the founders had lived under a king, you know, and they understood that history had demonstrated for thousands of years that power has a tendency to grow, and when it grows unchecked, well, liberty shrinks.
0: The term they used, power tends to corrupt, absolute power tends to corrupt absolutely.
1: And so I think one of the things they got really right was the fact that they didn't create one powerful ruler,
0: right,
1: or a Congress that could simply do whatever it pleased.
0: And that even when the people begged George Washington to remain in power, to become their king, he went, no, I will not do that because that's not good for the long-term future. That's not good for liberty.
1: And when we talk about limited government, it's not about having no government. It's about having a government strong enough to protect our rights, but restrained enough not to become a threat to them.
0: And that's where we probably have gotten overboard. We probably have a government now that is so strong. There's no probably about it. We've got a government right now that's so strong that it regularly threatens our rights. Just think back to COVID if you question that. And so we as patriots, we as Americans, we've got to remember that we have to defend the rights that God gave us every day.
1: And look, it's a battle. It's a battle. The founders knew that freedom and government exist in tension, right?
0: I mean,
1: under tension.
0: Right.
1: Every expansion of government, you've got to look at it very carefully because every new power exercised by government is a possible infringement on our liberty. But 250 years later, I think the founders' wisdom has certainly stood the test of time.
0: We've had a great show the last 2 days. Clint Black, Joe Piscopo, Don McLean, Mattress Mac, Gary Sinise, The American Mamas, Robert Jeffress, Dr. Carol Swain, Kirk Cameron, Steve Scalise, Jack Carr, Tommy Lahren, Eric Metaxas, Marshall Blackburn, Des Creswell. Go check it out on our podcast if you want to hear it all. 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
4: How do you do? You've heard of people who sold their soul to the devil? Well, the young man in this story didn't sell. He gave his soul to the devil, voluntarily went into bondage. He didn't value his soul very much, but someone else did, and paid a very high price to redeem what he gave away for nothing. This is the story of that transaction, the true story of Terry Long and how his heart and mind and life were unshackled. This is Unshackled, true life stories for everyone, dramatized and produced in Chicago by Pacific Garden Mission. 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Instead of sleeping on the street, fearing for their lives, they sleep in safe dormitories. Instead of scrounging for food, they receive 3 meals a day. And they exchange soiled clothing for clean ones, ragged attitudes for discipline, and purpose in their lives. And everything is offered without charge, even medical and dental care if needed, all made possible by friends of the mission who give out of love for the homeless. Since 1877, Pacific Garden Mission has kept the doors open, offering shelter to more than 500 people a night. 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And now for broadcast around the earth, here's program number 2549 in the series Unshackled, the program that makes you face yourself and think.
5: I'm Terry Long. When I was a kid growing up in California, I was a rotten little monster. I had no respect for authority. I cursed others, vandalized houses, and mocked the neighbors who took me to church when I was 6. Above all, I blasphemed God and the name of Jesus. Something was eating at me, and I didn't know what. When I was 12, my grandfather, who was part Indian, let me smoke some of his pot.
2: Now, don't you tell your grandma about this. She'd have a fit.
5: Why? Grandma knows you smoke a peace pipe.
2: But she wouldn't like it if you smoked. So keep it to yourself.
5: Okay. I feel kind of weird, Grandpa.
2: You're high, that's all. Now go on. Find something to do.
5: I'll see what Grandma's doing.
6: Grandma?
7: I'm out here, Terry.
5: Grandma, you look like an angel or something.
7: Oh, or something.
5: Yeah. Hey, you ever watch those preachers on television?
7: Yes, I have.
5: I saw one the other night. Ain't it something the way all those people get up at the end and go forward? I was almost tempted, but I don't want to wear a three-piece suit and comb my hair every day. Those Christians are so creepy.
7: Never mind them. It's God you should think about.
5: Oh, I don't care about him.
7: Terry, God loves you.
5: Yeah, that's what the preacher said. So what?
7: Oh, Terry, I'm praying for you.
5: I wanted nothing to do with God. By the ninth grade, I was selling LSD and speed, totally into the drug scene with its rock music that praised Satan and ridiculed Jesus. I was a very violent young man, empty and hurting inside, and a real problem to my parents.
8: You're so selfish, Terry. I know you've been sneaking out after we go to bed.
5: I'm not doing nothing.
8: Don't give me that. My son, the juvenile delinquent. Your mother's always trying to cover up for you. You've been rebellious all your life, Terry. We've done everything we can, but you're just out of control.
5: Is that all?
8: No, it isn't all. You made our lives miserable.
5: As it turned out, Dad didn't leave, but they were under a lot of stress because of me. I was too strung out on drugs and rock music to care. We moved to Placerville, California, where I continued to sell LSD and speed. One night, after smoking some PCP with a friend, he pulled out a gun.
9: Whoa, where'd you get that?
10: It's my dad's. It's a .38 special. Let's have some fun.
5: What are you doing, man? Hey, don't point that thing at me.
10: Let's try it again with two bullets.
5: You're nuts, man. I ran for my life. A few weeks later, he kidnapped and killed a family nearby. I didn't stop to think that I could have been dead but for the grace of God. We moved again to Sacramento, where I took a job at a fast food restaurant. That's where I met Allison. She invited me to a party, and I knew from that first date that I would marry her someday. A week later, we went to the beach at night, and I learned about her rocky past. Allison, what's wrong?
11: My baby. My baby.
5: You have a baby?
11: No. I had an abortion last year, but it still hurts so much.
5: I'm sorry.
11: I'll never know what it's like to hold her. I wish I could have her back. I didn't want to do it. It all happened so fast. The clinic set up everything. They didn't tell me that I could have given her up for adoption. They didn't offer any option.
5: And adults think we're selfish.
11: I wanted to keep her, but they were adamant.
5: You were pretty young then, Allison.
11: 14 is old enough. I would have quit school to take care of her. It's so unfair.
5: Yeah. Well, here, you want to smoke another joint?
11: Yeah. Getting high is all that helps.
5: Allison wasn't into Satan worship and blasphemy the way I was, but she was heavily into rock music, drugs, and alcohol, the kind of girl I was looking for. I was still selling drugs and took LSD every day for about 2 months until one day, in a friend's bathroom, I thought I had overdosed and was about to die. Every cell in my body hurt. I cried out in agony, God, you hate me. You never helped me, so I turn to you, Satan, to be my Lord. Help me, and I will follow you. My prayer left me more empty than ever.
11: Hey, Terry, let's go somewhere and get high.
5: I'm ready. I got kicked out of school today.
11: Why?
5: Well, one of my teachers wouldn't let up on me, so I pulled a knife on her, stupid cow.
11: Well, if you're not going to be in school, I'm not either. I'll drop out.
5: Hey, let's get a place and start living together, Allison. I'm already working part-time. I'll just work full-time.
11: Yeah, me too. I'm sick of living at home anyway. Nobody'll miss me.
5: They told me I could go to continuation school and get my diploma that way. Yeah, as if I care.
11: I'll go with you if you do.
5: I loved Allison and tattooed her name on my arm, which didn't thrill her parents. They didn't approve of me at all. After we started living together, we didn't eat right, even though we both worked. Drugs and alcohol took most of our money, and our poor diet put her in the hospital for a while.
11: We better buy some real groceries, Terry. The doctor said we should eat more than macaroni and potatoes.
5: It's enough for me. I can't help it if you're puny.
11: Terry, we don't want to get sick.
5: Drugs are expensive, Allison. And I'm not giving them up just to buy food.
11: I didn't say that. Don't be mad at me.
5: Oh, I need a better job, one that pays more. I went to the unemployment office today, but no luck. Some woman behind the counter called me and said she was praying for me. How weird can you be? I need a job, not prayer.
11: Terry, let's go to the store, please.
5: All right. All right. Watch what you spend. My mother always tried to help. She gave us money for food and encouraged us to get our diplomas. We both attended continuation school, where Christian teachers also encouraged us and helped me prepare for the GED test, even though I was lost and sliding deeper into drugs. I owe a lot to those teachers. One day, I visited my parents.
8: Why don't you kids get married?
5: Well, we've been waiting until Allison turned 18 because her mom and dad wouldn't sign.
8: When does she turn 18?
5: She just did a couple days ago. But we don't have enough money to get married yet.
8: I'll give you guys $500 if you get married next week. I'll even buy the ring.
5: We did, and Dad kept his word. After we got married, we moved into a rundown neighborhood of old military houses. Bikers lived on the right as well as across from us. The neighbors on the left were growing marijuana, and we became friends with them. It was a dead-end street in more ways than one. No streetlights, nothing. Just dark, with big dogs to protect the drugs. My kind of neighborhood. But I was very jealous and increasingly abusive to Allison.
11: Huh. The neighbors are really nice, aren't they?
5: Don't you get any ideas.
11: Oh, Terry.
5: I mean it. I saw the way he was looking at you. I'll bust his head.
11: Oh, don't be like that, please. Let's get along with them. Besides, they're growing some good pot, and they're generous about sharing it.
5: I think they ought to share it all.
11: What do you mean?
5: Well, look, they just went to the store. Let's sneak through the back fence and take their plants.
11: What if they catch us?
5: They won't catch us. They won't be back for a long time. All we have to do is pull off one of the boards of the fence, and you can slip through.
11: Me?
5: Yeah, you're little. Look, you dig up the plants and hand them to me. Come on, let's go. I was the kind of neighbor you didn't want to have. We stole the marijuana plants, smoked some, and sold the rest to pay our bills. Then we set up a greenhouse in our bedroom with grow lights and all, covering the window with foil. You always know when you're doing wrong because you have to hide it. One thing I couldn't hide, though, was the pain inside. At that time, Allison was the only person who cared about me, and I tried to drive her away because I knew I was headed for death and didn't want to take her with me. I had a violent temper, yelled at Allison all the time, and beat up men who admired her. One day, after a fight with her, I sat on the front porch with my .22 caliber pistol in hand.
11: Terry, please, I'm sorry.
5: Go away, I don't need you.
11: Oh, look what you did to my car. Terry, stop it, what are you doing?
5: I'm branding your car with my initials. Yes, you will. And don't come back either. I don't need you, and I don't want you in my life.
11: Terry, please!
5: Go away! Don't you see? I'm gonna die.
4: Terry was right about dying. We'll hear how it happened in just a moment.
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5: 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During this time, we were smoking dope with two other neighbors I will never forget. She was twice his age, but they were living together, potheads like us. We would get together and all get loaded, then turn out the lights, burn candles, and open up the Bible to Revelation. Nothing serious. We were just having fun, scaring ourselves.
7: Listen to this. And I looked, and behold, a pale horse, and his name that sat on him was Death, and hell followed with him. And power was given unto them over the fourth part of the earth to kill with sword, and with hunger, and with death, and with the beasts of the earth.
6: Ah, I can just see that horse, can't you?
11: Scary.
5: Do you think it's true?
7: Who knows? Don't you get wild visions, though, being stoned and reading this stuff? Listen to this part. And he opened the bottomless pit, and there arose a smoke out of the pit, as the smoke of a great furnace, and the sun and the air were darkened by reason of the smoke of the pit.
6: It's probably marijuana smoke.
5: Hey, when's all this supposed to happen?
6: Well, when the world comes to an end.
5: Wait, the world is coming to an end?
11: Yeah, when Jesus comes back.
5: That's right. Jesus is coming back. Now I remember. Some neighbors took me to a church revival when I was about six. The preacher dragged a big old tub of sand out and held a magnet over it. A bunch of particles flew up in the air. He said, "That's what'll happen to believers when Jesus comes back. They'll fly up to meet him in the air, and everybody else will be left behind." Oh, man. I was so scared, I raised my hand to be one of those who flew away.
6: Keep reading, Merle.
7: And there came out of the smoke locusts upon the earth. And unto them was given power, as the scorpions of the earth have power. And it was commanded them that they should not hurt the grass of the earth, neither any green thing, neither any tree, but only those men which have not the seal of God in their foreheads.
5: What's the seal of God?
6: Who knows? Quit interrupting.
5: I want to know. Now, what's the seal of God? I started reading the Bible on my own. And my perception of God crumbled with the Gospel of John. Here was a God who really loved people. Then I read these words in Romans chapter 5. For when we were yet without strength, in due time Christ died for the ungodly. For scarcely for a righteous man will one die, yet peradventure for a good man some would even dare to die. But God commendeth his love toward us in that, while we were yet sinners, Christ died for us.
11: What are you reading, Terry?
5: The Bible. This is amazing stuff. Listen. 1 Thessalonians chapter 4. For the Lord himself shall descend from heaven with a shout, with the voice of the archangel, and with the trump of God, and the dead in Christ shall rise first. Then we which are alive and remain shall be caught up together with them in the clouds to meet the Lord in the air. And so shall we ever be with the Lord. Where's the telephone book?
11: Here it is. What are you looking for?
5: Oh, Lord, if you are real and all this is real, then I'm asking you to help me right now.
11: What are you doing, Terry?
5: I'm going to call up a church. Maybe there's a church that can help me. Lord, you have to guide me in this because I don't know what I'm doing. Guide me to a church that you want.
12: God bless you. This is the Cypress Avenue Church.
5: Come out here right now. I want to get saved.
12: What?
5: You've got to come out here right now. I want to get saved because I've been reading the Bible and I realize that there is a God and there is a Satan. I also realize Jesus is coming back real soon, so get over here now, because if he comes back before you get here, I'm lost.
12: Who is this?
5: Look, Terry Long, man, I'm scared. Come on.
12: All right. Tell me how to get there.
5: At the window I watched that night and saw him stop at the end of the street. As I started out to meet him, though, he turned around and jetted off down the street. I ran after him yelling, "Hey, what are you doing? I want to get saved!" But he didn't come back. The next day, I called him again. "How come you took off like that last night?"
12: "I'm not getting out of my car in that neighborhood alone, in the middle of the night. There are big dogs everywhere. If you want me to come out there, then you'll have to meet me outside, in the daytime."
5: "Okay, I can handle that. Will you come now?"
12: "Yes."
5: Allison was at work when he came that day and talked for a long time, explaining the gospel. I kept thinking, hurry up, hurry up. Jesus is going to come back and you'll vanish and it'll be too late for me.
13: "God says we're all sinners, Terry. Every person walk in the face of the earth. And the penalty for sin is death. A second death of being cut off from God forever in hell. Here's what God did about that. Romans chapter 6, verse 23. For the wages of sin is death, but the gift of God is eternal life through Jesus Christ our Lord. God sent his only Son, Jesus Christ, to die for us, to pay the penalty. You die to sin when you put your faith in Christ. His death on the cross becomes your death. The Bible says, for God so loved the world, that he gave his only begotten Son, that whosoever believeth in him should not perish, but have everlasting life."
5: "I agree with all that, but how do I get saved?"
13: "It's as simple as saying, Lord, come into my life. I need you. Make me a new creation. I turn from my sins and turn to you. I want you to be my Lord and Savior."
5: My heart prayed as I listened to this pastor. As I bowed my head and said, "Lord, come into my life," I felt as if a hand were placed on my head. I peeked, but it wasn't the pastor. I felt a cleansing go through my body like nothing I'd ever felt before. I knew God had saved me. I could hardly contain myself.
13: "That's it, brother. Welcome to the family of God. And Terry, keep reading the Bible and come to church where you can fellowship with other believers."
5: "Man, I feel great. Like I was just cleaned on the inside."
13: "You were. The instant you believe God and put your faith in him, he puts his Holy Spirit in you and he cleans house."
5: "That's the seal of God?"
13: "Yes."
5: "Oh.
13: He never leaves you or forsakes you. You receive eternal life from the moment you believe. Jesus said you are passed from death to life."
5: "Thank you, Pastor."
13: "Thank the Lord, Terry. He's the one who died for you."
5: "I've got to go tell the neighbors." After I told them how I was saved, I went back home and sat on my bed, still rejoicing with joy. I said, "This is so exciting, Lord. What do you want me to do next?" And what I did next did not thrill Allison when she came home.
11: "What? You threw out all our plants? What are you doing?"
5: "I got saved today, Allison. I asked Jesus to come into my heart and make me a new creation. Later, I was sitting here talking to the Lord when the smell of marijuana almost gagged me. I had to put a pillow over my face. I knew he wanted me to get rid of them, so I did."
11: "Oh, Terry, you're changing way too fast. What's going on?"
5: "You don't understand. Drugs are counterfeit. You can see that once you receive Christ as Savior."
11: "You're ridiculous, Terry."
5: "Jesus Christ is alive, Allison, and I've learned there is a heaven and a hell. If you don't receive him as your Savior, you're going to hell. So you're going to do it right now, okay? I love you, Allison, and you are not going to hell. Look at these pictures in the Bible. This is Jesus on the cross. This is what he did for us." "Oh, honey, I've been so terrible to you because I was lost. I'm going to be different from now on. You'll see.
11: I believe you, Terry.
5: You're going to heaven. I don't care what you say. You are going to heaven. Now, you have to talk to this pastor.
11: Oh, okay, Terry. I'll talk to your preacher friend.
5: The next day, I called the same pastor and asked him to drop by our house again because my wife was ready to listen. So he came over and led Allison to Christ. That was 1981, and within 2 months, I knew that God had called me to the ministry and that I would be a pastor. I bought the biggest Bible I could find and went to see my parents. I told them how God had saved me from Satan.
8: Your friend put a gun to your head and pulled the trigger?
5: God has been watching over me all these years, Dad. Another time, when you were building that house and I slept in it for a while, one night, I brought some derelict home because he didn't have any place to sleep. He took his gun inside that night, which I thought was strange, so I waited till he passed out. Then I took the gun and put it under my pillow.
8: That was stupid, letting him bring a gun in the house.
5: I was stoned. The next morning, I woke up as he drove off, and when I looked under my pillow, the gun was gone. He took it somehow while I was asleep.
8: He could have killed you.
5: That's what I'm saying. God protected me. I see that now. He also delivered me from drugs, took away the desire, just like that.
8: If religion helps you quit doing drugs, then I'm glad.
5: It isn't religion, Dad. It's a relationship with God himself.
8: Whatever.
5: You need to get saved.
8: No, I don't. I'm not doing drugs.
5: Don't you understand? Without Christ, you're lost. You've got to receive Christ, Dad. I want you to go to heaven.
8: I'm okay about that, Terry. Back off.
5: No, you're not okay. If you don't know Jesus Christ personally, you're going to go to hell, okay? You will get saved.
8: I won't, and I don't want to hear any more about it.
5: I had to learn that you don't beat people over the head about salvation. God will draw them. Our job is just to tell them. My parents came to Christ 10 years after me. I went to Bible school, began a prison ministry, and today I am the pastor of a church in Salt Lake City. Allison is my partner in ministry. God healed her of the pain of losing her first child and gave us 2 daughters. For if, when we were enemies, we were reconciled to God by the death of his son, much more being reconciled, we shall be saved by his life.
4: We hope Terry Long's story has been an inspiration to you. Never give up on someone. The Bible says that God is able to do exceedingly abundantly above all that we ask or think, according to the power that worketh in us. Friend, do you have the resurrection power of the Lord Jesus Christ working within you? He alone can change your life forever. So invite him into your heart and life right now.
14: 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So until next time, unless our Lord returns before then, the doors to Pacific Garden Mission are open night and day. 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

0: Why would the gospel, the good news of salvation, offend anyone? It provides a relief from the burden of sin. It holds out hope for a restored relationship with God. So why is it so difficult to share with others? Today on Truth for Life, Alistair Begg explores the answer as he guides us through the daily life of Jesus.
1: Mark chapter 1, and we're going to begin reading at the 21st verse of the chapter. Mark chapter 1, verse 21. They went to Capernaum, and when the Sabbath came, Jesus went into the synagogue and began to teach. The people were amazed at his teaching because he taught them as one who had authority, not as the teachers of the law. Just then, a man in their synagogue who was possessed by an evil spirit cried out, "What do you want with us, Jesus of Nazareth? Have you come to destroy us? I know who you are, the Holy One of God." "Be quiet," said Jesus sternly. "Come out of him." The evil spirit shook the man violently and came out of him with a shriek. The people were all so amazed that they asked each other, "What is this? A new teaching and with authority? He even gives orders to evil spirits and they obey him." News about him spread quickly over the whole region of Galilee. As soon as they left the synagogue, they went with James and John to the home of Simon and Andrew. Simon's mother-in-law was in bed with a fever, and they told Jesus about her. So he went to her, took her hand, and helped her up. The fever left her, and she began to wait on them. That evening, after sunset, the people brought to Jesus all the sick and demon-possessed. The whole town gathered at the door, and Jesus healed many who had various diseases. He also drove out many demons, but he would not let the demons speak, because they knew who he was. Very early in the morning, while it was still dark, Jesus got up, left the house, and went off to a solitary place where he prayed. Simon and his companions went to look for him, and when they found him, they exclaimed, "Everyone is looking for you." Jesus replied, "Let us go somewhere else, to the nearby villages, so that I can preach there also. That is why I have come." So he traveled throughout Galilee, preaching in their synagogues and driving out demons. Father, we ask now that you will help us in studying the Bible for clarity of thought, for brevity of expression, for a sense that we are under the tutelage of you, the living God, that you are the one who teaches through your word by the Holy Spirit, so that we might be prepared to sit up, to pay attention, and to say, "Speak, Lord, speak to me." And we ask it humbly in Christ's name. Amen. Easter has reminded us of the fact that what we are dealing with is historical material. That Easter itself is a historical event, that it actually happened, that it involved real people in real places at a real moment in time. So much so that when we ask why it is that the small band of followers, men and women who had already begun to follow Jesus, why it was that although they had been in hiding for fear of their lives, they had come out of hiding to face the challenge that was not only presented by the religious authorities, but also by the persecuting Roman Empire. Why it would be that they were prepared at the risk of their very lives to face all the persecution that would come their way. The answer is absolutely clear. And that is that these individuals were completely convinced that Jesus Christ had risen from the dead. They were in absolutely no doubt. Their cowardice had been replaced with courage. Although they had been hiding away, now they were out, heralds of this gospel. And as we observed last time, it's highly unlikely that we would even know who Jesus was, were it not for the fact of the resurrection. It's hard to imagine why Matthew and Mark and John would take the time and trouble to write these detailed accounts of the life and ministry of Jesus, if the whole Jesus story had actually come to a brutal and sorry end in the scene of the crucifixion. Indeed, that is the real challenge that confronts anyone who wants to think for a moment about the significance of Christianity itself. Why would Mark write this gospel? Why would he begin the gospel in the way that he does? The good news of Jesus Christ, the Son of God, begins here. Well, the answer is because he was convinced that Jesus was alive. And it is this conviction which pervades the entire Bible. Now, Mark has moved very quickly in keeping with his own personal design. He's introduced us as his readers to Jesus. John the Baptist has come, and he is the forerunner, and now he points us to Jesus. We have very quickly seen Jesus baptized, tempted in the wilderness, and then calling his disciples to become his followers. He has invited them to join him on his mission. And these men were in no doubt as to the message that Jesus was proclaiming, and we need be in no doubt concerning it either. And it's an important thing for us just to keep it in the forefront of our thinking. Verse 15 of the first chapter, Jesus is proclaiming the good news of God. Here is the good news that comes from God. Here is the good news about God. And he essentially has two things that he tells people and one that he asks them then to do. First of all, he says, the time has come, or the time is fulfilled. In other words, all the expectations of the Old Testament and the things that the prophets have said has now reached its fulfillment in me. That in itself ought to give us cause for thought. It's quite a statement for somebody to say that the entire Bible as we know it so far has all been pointing to me, and you will find in me the fulfillment of all that is contained there. Secondly, he says, and furthermore, the kingdom of God is near. The kingdom of God is near. And what he's saying there is this, that God's rule over people's hearts and lives is now being established. And the unfolding story of the rule of the king will finally reach its fruition and fulfillment, described for us in that great cataclysmic moment in Revelation 19, where all that is opposed to the power and might of Jesus as king is finally cast down into the abyss. But in the meantime, the evidences of the kingly reign of Christ will be seen in lives that are touched and changed, and in the indications of his kingly rule in circumstances as they unfold. And then he says, and let me tell you what I want you to do. Since I've told you that the time has been fulfilled, that the kingdom of God is near, I want you to repent and believe this good news. Now, it becomes immediately clear that Jesus confronts us always with a crossroads. There may be others who teach, and we really don't know what they're on about, we don't know what they're saying, and we don't know if they want us to do anything at all, but we will never run foul of that with Jesus. And you see it right here at the outset. Here's what I want you to know, that all of this has been pointed to me. I, the king, have arrived, and what I want you to do is turn away from your sinful rebellion and believe this good news that I'm telling you. And a person would know then, and a person would know now, whether they had made this decision called for by Jesus concerning his right to rule and reign in their lives. And it falls to me to ask you the same question this morning. Have you yourself made this decision? You say, well, I actually have not made a decision. Oh, you voted to abstain, did you? I want you to know that that was a decision. And all of us have decided either for or against the rule of Jesus in our lives. Either he rules and reigns in our lives, or he doesn't. If he doesn't, we do. Or something else does. It's as clear and as unequivocal as that. Read the Gospels, you're sensible people, and see if what I'm telling you is so. Now, with that by way of background, we pick up the account in verse 21, where Jesus and his disciples are arriving in the lakeside community or settlement of Capernaum. If you have a Bible that has maps in it, you will be able to find Capernaum on the Sea of Galilee. And if you have that which gives you any kind of notes concerning it, you will know that it was a large enough place to have a detachment of Roman soldiers. If you remember the story of the centurion whose son was sick and he sent for Jesus to come and heal his son, that centurion was from Capernaum. And the only reason a centurion would be there was because of the detachment of a Roman battalion. It was also large enough to have a customs post, as we're going to see later on in chapter 2 here of Mark. And also, according to verse 29, Capernaum was the home of Simon and Andrew, two of these early followers of Jesus, and it may also have been the hometown of James and John. Now, what Mark gives to us between verse 21 and verse 39, as best as I can understand it, is his own version of 24 hours. You know, I've told you before that this television program, 24 Hours, is completely lost on me. My attention deficit disorder is insufficient to cope with it. I cannot jump around as quickly as the program demands. So consequently, I just sit like an old man staring at the thing saying, I'm sure this means something to somebody, but it means absolutely nothing to me. Well, the 24 hours that are described here in the life of Jesus are far easier to follow, even for a soul like myself. And Mark gives to us, first of all, in 21 and following, Jesus in the synagogue, and then verse 29 and following, Jesus in a private home, and then verse 35, Jesus in a solitary place, and then in verse 38, Jesus once again on the move. So I say what we have here is a day in the life of Jesus, a day in the life of Jesus, actually a Sabbath day in the life of Jesus, a Saturday. Now, I have been helped in studying this material by thinking around three words. I'll tell you what they are. The first word is confrontation. The second word is demonstration. And the third word is explanation. There is in this a significant confrontation. There is in this material a wonderful demonstration of the power of the kingly rule of Christ. And there is within the structure of this the need for and the provision of an explanation as to the overarching purpose and ministry of Jesus. First of all, and we won't get beyond this, what is this notion of confrontation? Verse 21, they went to Capernaum, and when the Sabbath came, Jesus went into the synagogue and began to teach. Jesus went to the synagogue because Jesus always went to the synagogue. In other words, it was his custom to go to the synagogue. He was a Jewish male, and it was expected of Jewish males that they would attend the temple and they would attend the synagogue. And indeed, Luke tells us that Jesus went up to the synagogue on the Sabbath day as was his custom. In other words, it was his constant practice. If someone had looked for Jesus on the Sabbath, they'd said, I was looking for Jesus of Nazareth. Do you know where I might find him? The answer would have come back immediately and without any doubt. Yes, you'll find him if you just wait for him. He'll be coming out of the synagogue with the rest. Why? Well, because he woke up in the morning and he had a feeling that he would like to go to the synagogue. No. He went to the synagogue because he decided he would go to the synagogue. And it was on the strength of that decision, if you like, volitionally, not emotionally. Let me just say to you in passing that if you decide to attend worship on the strength of your emotion rather than on the strength of your volition, your attendance will always be patchy. It will always be up for grabs. It will always be, well, I don't know if I feel, what about, I don't know. But if you determine this is what we do, then your emotions will be subservient to your volition. And in Jesus' case, that was so. And that is why we find him where we find him. Now, within the framework of synagogue worship, it was routine for the leaders of the synagogue not only to teach themselves, but to give occasion to others to engage in teaching. We see this elsewhere in the Gospels concerning Jesus. And on this occasion, perhaps because of a prior awareness of Jesus, the invitation is extended to him to teach. And immediately as he teaches, there is a buzz within the room. And his teaching stands out in contrast to what the people were used to. They were used to the teachers of the law, verse 22, the grammateis is the word in Greek. They were the ones who interpreted the law, who gave explanation and so on, who quoted from the various rabbis. And they would stand up and say what they were saying, and this is what this says, and that's what the other person says. But now Jesus stands up, and his teaching seems almost self-possessed. And of course it is, because the very scriptures to which he turns are the scriptures which point to himself. And you get that dramatically when he's not in Capernaum, but in the synagogue in Nazareth. And you remember after he has read from the prophecy of Isaiah concerning all that will happen when the Messiah comes, who will open the eyes of the blind and so on. And Jesus says, today this scripture is fulfilled in your hearing. Well, they'd never heard anything like that before. They had no notion of that at all. And he was marked by authority. Now, it is clear that it is this very authority which gives rise to the dramatic outburst that is described in verse 23. And I don't know if you've ever experienced anything like this, but if you have, then you will remember it. Here he is, he has begun to teach, and all of a sudden, a man in the synagogue who was possessed by an evil spirit started to shout out right in the middle of the event. Now, I wonder, are we to assume that up until now, this man had been able to attend these services, listen to the teachers, participate in the congregational singing, and find nothing at all in it to disturb him? Now, we don't know, but it is at least one possibility, isn't it? If this is not a unique occurrence, if this was routine, then was the fellow just able to come to this synagogue, sit there and go through it all, and just let it wash over him? Possible, isn't it? I hope nobody can come here as an unbeliever and let it wash over them. Well, I hope you find nothing offensive in me in the way I say things, but I do hope you find something horribly offensive in the gospel. I do hope you find something that challenges you, that is like a dagger in underneath somewhere that gets right into the thing. It appears as though what you're hearing is coming from somewhere other than simply the lips of a man, that this book seems to possess an authority that you had never encountered before, and that it almost feels as though your insides are being peeled back and exposed, and it's an uncomfortable experience. But if you can just come and listen and sing and walk away again, then something's probably really wrong. There again, it's possible that he did this all the time and that the authorities in the synagogue didn't know what to do with him. You know, that he was bellowing Bill, and the kids loved it because they were nothing better than a Sabbath when old Bill started to bellow in the thing, because it really shook things up. After all, the scribes, their preaching was brutal in any case. It would make a saint go to sleep. But when old bellowing Bill let go, man, the young people, they said, oh, this is terrific. It's possible that that was the case, and that the authorities used to come down the aisle and say, excuse, if you could just be quiet, please, it would be a tremendous help to all of us, just maybe go outside for a little while or so on.

0: stands up. I've had this happen to me on more than one occasion. I remember it vividly in the congregation I previously served in Scotland. It was a Sunday morning, much like this, and I was speaking much as I'm doing right now, when all of a sudden, near the back of the room, a man stood up and began to shout out at the top of his voice, telling me to be quiet and sit down and so on. And it just sent electricity around the room. I think on that occasion, the problem was probably mental illness. On this occasion, described for us here, the problem is clearly demon possession, demonic possession. You see, it is impossible for the absolute clarity and authority of God not to confront the hidden dimensions of evil, because there is a radical, dramatic, phenomenal, significant, huge contrast between light and darkness, between that which is of God and that which is of the devil. They are not in the same department at all. The lines of demarcation are clearly drawn. And the demon in this man recognizes that immediately. Notice that this individual is described as being possessed, verse 23, of an evil spirit or an unclean spirit, akatharto. Verse 26, the evil spirit shook the man violently. Verse 27, he even gives orders to evil spirits and they obey him. So the confrontation here is between the dramatic, kingly rule of the absolute purity of God manifest in Jesus and the powers of darkness, whom Jesus has already confronted in the temptation in the wilderness. He has come out of that victorious. Now, this shouldn't surprise us as readers of Mark's gospel, because Jesus has come, as Mark has told us, and the inauguration of his kingdom brings with it the invasion of the kingdom of darkness and ultimately the destruction of the kingdom of darkness. You have to go all the way to the last book in the Bible to see the story given there in dramatic pictorial form, defining for us the end that is in view, an end that is not in doubt, but an end that is coming. And in the meantime, the activity of Christ's kingly rule is confronted and confronts again and again the powers of darkness.
1: 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Do you struggle to focus on God even when you're at church? 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Box 39-8000, Cleveland, Ohio, 44139. I'm Bob Lapine. We're glad you studied the Bible with us today. Did you know that demons have a pretty good grasp of the Bible? They actually

0: really believe in Jesus. Tomorrow we'll find out why their belief is different from ours. The Bible teaching of Alistair Begg is furnished by Truth for Life, where the learning is for living.
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In Hebrews chapter 10, God instructs his people to assemble together and to encourage one another. Now we continue with Hebrews 10:26. For if we go on sinning willfully after receiving the knowledge of the truth, there no longer remains a sacrifice for sins, but a terrifying expectation of judgment and the fury of a fire which will consume the adversaries. Anyone who has set aside the law of Moses dies without mercy on the testimony of two or three witnesses. How much severer punishment do you think he will deserve who has trampled underfoot the Son of God and is regarded as unclean the blood of the covenant by which he was sanctified and has insulted the Spirit of grace? For we know him who said, "Vengeance is mine, I will repay." And again, "The Lord will judge his people." It is a terrifying thing to fall into the hands of the living God. But remember the former days when, after being enlightened, you endured a great conflict of sufferings, partly by being made a public spectacle through reproaches and tribulations, and partly by becoming sharers with those who were so treated. For you showed sympathy to the prisoners and accepted joyfully the seizure of your property, knowing that you have for yourselves a better possession and a lasting one. Therefore, do not throw away your confidence, which has a great reward. For you have need of endurance, so that when you have done the will of God, you may receive what was promised. For yet in a very little while, he who is coming will come and will not delay. But my righteous one shall live by faith. And if he shrinks back, my soul has no pleasure in him. But we are not of those who shrink back to destruction, but of those who have faith to the preserving of the soul.

0: Hebrews chapter 11. Now faith is the assurance of things hoped for, the conviction of things not seen. For by it the men of old gained approval. By faith we understand that the worlds were prepared by the word of God, so that what is seen was not made out of things which are visible. By faith Abel offered to God a better sacrifice than Cain, through which he obtained the testimony that he was righteous, God testifying about his gifts, and through faith, though he is dead, he still speaks. By faith Enoch was taken up so that he would not see death, and he was not found because God took him up, for he obtained the witness that before his being taken up he was pleasing to God. And without faith it is impossible to please him, for he who comes to God must believe that he is, and that he is a rewarder of those who seek him. By faith Noah, being warned by God about things not yet seen, in reverence prepared an ark for the salvation of his household, by which he condemned the world, and became an heir of the righteousness which is according to faith. For more info about this ministry, our website is the-word.info. Once again, the-word.info. Reading the Word of God without comment, this is Nicholas Hope.
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2: Now, I'm of the opinion that many of us today are missing a great blessing. Suppose you're going through a particular time of trial, trouble. Why not set yourself aside to God? You're a Christian, and you don't want to get hurt in all of this. You want to live for God, don't you? And so you set yourself aside for God in a very definite way to walk closer with him. And it'll make the trial, now it won't remove the trial, but it'll make it more bearable, let me say. And he says, take my yoke upon you and learn of me. I'm meek and lowly, and it's nice to be yoked up with him.
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7: Repent and be converted, and times of refreshment will come from the presence of the Lord.
8: Repentance is a vital, necessary part of entering into a genuine relationship with the Lord. But what does it mean? Pastor Greg Laurie explains today.
7: Don't live in darkness. Get rid of your evil deeds. Shed them like dirty clothes. Clothe yourselves in the armor of right living as those who live in the light. This is what it means to repent.

0: prerequisites. Students certainly know what those are. Those are things that have to come before other things. Before you can take English 201, you have to take English 101. Well, today on A New Beginning, Pastor Greg Laurie helps us explore any prerequisites in making a genuine commitment to Jesus Christ. If heaven hangs in the balance, we want to make sure our hearts and minds are sincere and fully accepting the Lord's invitation. Today's message serves as the finale to our studies in Acts.
1: So we are introduced in this story to what we could describe as an almost Christian. His name was Herod Agrippa, and he was listening to the Apostle Paul. And really, as we read now what Paul says, we learn how to share our faith with non-believers. Acts 26, verse 1, Agrippa said to Paul, "You may now speak in your defense." And Paul, with a gesture of his hand, started his defense. "I'm very fortunate, King Agrippa, that you are the one hearing my defense against all these accusations made by the Jewish leaders, for I know you're an expert on Jewish customs and controversies. Now listen to me personally." Okay, now drop down to verse 9. This is Paul's testimony. "I used to believe I ought to do everything I could to oppose the followers of Jesus of Nazareth. Authorized by the leading priests, I caused many of the believers in Jerusalem to be sent to prison. I cast my vote against them, and they were condemned to death. Many times I had them whipped in the synagogue to get them to curse Christ. I was so violently opposed to them," Paul says, "I hounded them in distant cities of foreign lands. So one day, I'm on such a mission to Damascus, armed with the authority and commission of the leading priest. About noon, Your Majesty, a light from heaven, brighter than the sun, shone down on me and my companions. We all fell down, and I heard a voice saying to me in Aramaic, 'Saul, Saul, why are you persecuting me? It's hard for you to fight against my will.' I said, 'Who are you, sir?' And the Lord replied, 'I am Jesus, the one you are persecuting.'" He loved to tell this story because it built a bridge. And that brings me to my first point. When you want to share your faith with someone, find common ground and build a bridge to your listener. Notice what he says in verse 2. "I'm fortunate, King Agrippa, you are the one hearing my defense." Now that could sound like flattery. He also says, "Your Majesty." Hey, he's just having respect for the guy. "I know you're a king, I know you're a ruler, and I want to reach you right now with the gospel." There were reports historically that Agrippa was having an incestuous relationship with Bernice, his sister. So Paul could have called him out. "Hey, dude, I know about what's going on with you and your sister. What's wrong with you?" You see, this is where we get sidetracked as Christians, is we're talking to someone that's living a different lifestyle than we are. Maybe they're gay. Maybe they're living with their boyfriend or their girlfriend. Maybe they're strung out on drugs. Maybe they have an alcohol issue. And so we start right there and going after that. No, listen, that's not the place to start. The place to start is with Jesus. Start with Jesus. When Jesus met with the woman at the well who had been married and divorced 5 times and was living with a guy, he didn't go straight to that and say, "I know you're a wicked, immoral woman." Rather, he said, "Hey," gesturing to her water pot, "if you drink of this water, you'll thirst again. But if you drink of the water I offer, you'll never thirst again." He's appealing to their inner thirst. And sometimes we unnecessarily alienate people at the outset instead of building a bridge to a person. Tell your story of how you came to Christ. Don't get the cart before the horse. The main message to these people, to all people, is Jesus. And of course, Paul uses this personal testimony to build that bridge. Here's the great thing about your story. It's a great way to preach to a person without preaching at a person. Does that make sense? In other words, as I tell my story, I say, "I heard a guy say, Jesus said, you're for me or against me." So instead of me starting with a sermon, I start with my story, but in effect, I am kind of preaching to them. So it's showing them I wasn't always the way I am now. Christ has changed me. That's the place to begin. Acts 26, verse 18. Look at this. He says to Agrippa, "God has called me to preach the gospel," which means to open their eyes so they may turn from darkness to light and from the power of Satan to God, and then they will receive forgiveness for their sins and be given a place among God's people and be given an inheritance. Two big things must happen for you to not be an almost Christian, but for you to become a real Christian. Number one, you need to have your eyes open. You need to have your eyes open. The Bible speaks of a spiritual blindness that every person has. We're told in 2 Corinthians 4, if the good news we preach is veiled from anyone, it's a sign they're perishing. Satan, the god of this evil world, has blinded the eyes of those that do not believe, and they're unable to see the glorious light of the good news shining upon them. They don't understand the message we preach about Jesus, who is the exact likeness of God. So listen, when you're talking to a non-believer, pray this: Lord, open their eyes. There's nothing I can say to open your eyes. There's nothing I can say to make a non-believer believe. But I pray that God would open their spiritual eyes. In fact, Paul even says in Ephesians 1:18, he prays that the eyes of their heart would be open because Satan has blinded people. So first we pray, Lord, open their eyes. So when you came to Christ, your eyes were open. What does that mean? There just came a moment, it may have happened in a flash, where all of a sudden you realize this is all true. That happened for me, I've told you before. At age 17, I'm looking at the Christians, I'm thinking they're crazy, I don't even know why I'm there, and something was said, and all of a sudden, I just thought, this is all true. It's all true. And this is what I've been looking for. That's having your eyes open, but that doesn't mean you're converted yet. It's possible to have your eyes open and still not believe. You can say, I know it's true. I know Jesus is the way. I know there's a heaven. I know there's a hell. I know we need to repent. Great. Have you done it? No. Well, listen, you're close. And you're closer than you were before, but you need to have your eyes open, number one. And then number two, you need to turn from darkness to light and from the power of Satan to God. That's what Paul says. Turn from darkness to light and the power of Satan to God. Only God can open your spiritual eyes. Only you can turn from darkness to light and from the power of Satan to God. Romans 13 says, the night is almost gone. The day of salvation will soon be here. Don't live in darkness. Get rid of your evil deeds. Shed them like dirty clothes. Clothe yourselves in the armor of right living as those who live in the light. This is what it means to repent. See, this is the missing element in the so-called conversion of a lot of people. They've never repented of their sin. Oh, I believe in Jesus. Oh, I love Jesus, they say. But then they continue living in sin. But the Bible says, repent and be converted, and times of refreshment will come from the presence of the Lord. Repent. Jesus said to the woman caught in the act of adultery, who he forgave, he said, repent and sin no more. Reminds me of a church that needed a new paint job. So they called a local painter, would you come and paint our church? So the guy said, sure. He showed up. Whoa, it's a little bigger than I thought it would be. He thought, okay, I have to spend this much of materials, this many hours to do it. And then he thought, you know, if I thin the paint, I could do this for less money and make more personal profit. So he poured a bunch of paint thinner in his paint, and he's painting it, and he's up at the very top. He's finishing off the steeple with this thinned out paint, and suddenly there was a bolt of lightning from heaven that struck him, and he's hanging on by one hand, and he hears a voice from heaven say, repaint and thin no more. What is repentance? Sometimes we confuse repentance and remorse. Remorse is being sorry you got caught. Repentance is being sorry enough to stop.
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1: 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And I've been to Israel many times, and I've led a lot of tours, and I have to say that's absolutely true. 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It's not just a travel experience. 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Think of it this way. It's a vacation with a purpose. And we're going to be taking a tour of Israel April 6 to 15, 2027. 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
2: Step right into biblical history. 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You've joined us for an important study from Pastor Greg titled The Almost Christian. Pastor Greg continues now.
1: So, let's go back over this. To be a real Christian and not an almost Christian. Number one, turn from darkness to light and from the power of Satan to God after you've had your eyes open. Now, what happens if you do that? Look at this. God gives you the forgiveness of your sins. How amazing is that? To have your sins forgiven and forgotten. God promises in Hebrews 8:12, their sins and iniquities, I will remember no more. God doesn't just forgive us our sins, He forgets our sins. He doesn't hold our sins against us. How do I get my sins forgiven? 1 John 1:9. If I will confess my sin, He's faithful and just to forgive me of my sin and cleanse me from all unrighteousness. So He forgives me, then He gives me an inheritance. What does that mean? That means I'm adopted into God's family. I mean, if all God did for me was forgive my sins, that would have been more than enough. But then the Lord says, now you're my child. I've adopted you. I haven't received a spirit of bondage again to fear, but one of adoption whereby I cry, Abba, Father, the Bible says. So it's relationship that He gives me, access to His throne, access to His presence. Years ago, we were doing one of our crusades, and I forgot my Bible in my hotel room. So I said to my son, Christopher, well, go get my Bible. I forgot it, please. And so he rushes to the hotel room. He gets the Bible. He shows up at the crusade, says, I need to give this to my dad. They say, well, you don't have the credentials to get back there. He goes, well, he's my dad. No, I don't know who you are. How do I know he's your dad? He pulls out his driver's license, Christopher David Laurie. Look, I'm his son. He asked me to look, his name is on the Bible, Greg Laurie. I need to bring the Bible to my dad. Sorry. And then someone told me, I said, no, let him in. So this is the crazy thing. The usher said no, but the father said come. Guess where I'm going with this? By the way, I had that usher killed, but that's... No, God forgave me. It's all right. No, I'm joking. I didn't. Well, the usher was doing his job a little too zealously, let's say. But we come to the father. Father, I come to you. The devil says, you can't come in here. You don't have the credentials. No. You say, he's my father. Get out of the way. You have access through Jesus Christ. You see? That's the inheritance. That's the inheritance. And it will take all eternity for us to grasp all that God has done for us. One last thing I'll point out about Paul's message, and then we'll wrap it up. Paul preached the crucifixion of Jesus. Look at verse 22, Acts 26. I teach nothing except what the prophets and Moses said would happen, that the Messiah would suffer and be the first to rise from the dead. He's saying this to Agrippa. Hey, I'm here to tell you Jesus Christ died on the cross and He rose from the dead. And that's our message to a lost world. Festus seemed irritated by Paul. However, Agrippa almost seems to be convinced. Verse 24, Festus shouts, Paul, you're crazy. Too much study has made you insane. Paul replies, I'm not insane, most excellent Festus. He's still respectful. I'm not crazy, sir. In fact, I'm speaking the sober truth. And then he zeroes in on Agrippa. And he says, King Agrippa knows all about these things. I speak frankly. I'm sure these events are familiar to him. They were not done in a corner. And then he says to King Agrippa, verse 27, King Agrippa, do you believe the prophets? I know you do. People probably gasped. No one speaks to the king like that. Paul does. Hey, I know you know this stuff. I know you know it's true. In a way, he was setting a trap for Agrippa. If Agrippa said, no, it's not true, that would cause the very people he had to interface with to turn against him. But if he said it was true, he was falling into Paul's trap. So he says this again, verse 28, do you think you could cause me to become a Christian so quickly? Listen, for some people to come to Christ, it takes years. Years. I know people who have prayed years for their children, years for their spouses, years for their parents. I prayed for well over 30 years for my mother to come to Christ. And she finally did 1 month before she died. It took years. It took hours to reach my father who adopted me, Oscar Laurie. I literally spent a few hours telling him what Christ had done for me, and he accepted Christ. It takes years with some. It takes hours with others. That's up to God. Our job is to just faithfully give them the message. And then Paul responds in verse 29. Listen, quickly or not, I pray to God that you and everyone here in the audience might become as I am, except for these chains. And Agrippa, the governor, and Bernice, his sister, and all the others got up and left. Ah, so close, but so far, the almost Christian. What are the takeaway truths from this message? Number one, God wants us to share the gospel because he's called us to do so. He's put you where you are, just as he put Paul where he was, for a reason. And the most important part of that message is Christ and him crucified. Number two, it's not enough to just be exposed to the truth. We must act on it so we can have our eyes open, but we need to turn from darkness to light. Three, as we share the gospel with people, we need to build bridges, not burn them, and give them the gospel. And four, we must realize that only God can open the spiritual eyes of a listener. We just have to do our part. I wonder if I'm speaking to somebody right now who just had their eyes open. Now, maybe you were sleeping and literally your eyes open. I don't know. But I'm talking about your spiritual eyes. You've heard these things I've said before. But all of a sudden, boom, you just went, this is true. Why have I not done this yet? Maybe I'm talking to someone who believes Jesus is the Son of God. You believe he died on the cross. You believe he rose from the dead. You believe there's an afterlife, a heaven, even a hell. You believe all these things, but you haven't taken the next step and turned from your sin. You're still living in your sin. This could be the day when everything changes for you. And the day when you are forgiven of your sins, and the day when you receive this inheritance that God has for you. If you've never asked Jesus to come into your life, if you're not sure if your sin is forgiven, maybe you've been going through life thinking you're a believer, and maybe for the first time you've realized that maybe you actually aren't. Maybe you've been pretending this is your moment to get right with God. This is the moment to be forgiven of your sins. And if you need to do that, you can do it right here, right now. Let's pray. Father, speak to every heart. And if they don't know you yet, let this be the moment they believe. If you would like Jesus Christ to come into your life, if you would like him to forgive you of your sins, if you would like to know with certainty that you will go to heaven when you die, if you're ready to turn from darkness to light and from the power of Satan to God, then pray this prayer after me. Just pray, Lord Jesus, I know I'm a sinner, but I know that you're the Savior who died on the cross for me and rose again from the dead. I turn from my sin now, and I choose to follow you from this moment forward. Thank you for hearing this prayer and answering this prayer. In Jesus' name I pray, amen.

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1: Yes.
0: And we're so thankful there are a group of people that let us hear from them month in and month out. They're our Harvest partners, the special friends of this ministry that invest each month so that these daily studies can continue. I know you've met some Harvest partners on occasion, and you let them know how much they're appreciated, right?
1: Absolutely. And people often will say, hey, we listen to your radio broadcast and we're a Harvest partner. Oh, man, thank you so much. I so appreciate that, because that says to me that this is someone that believes in what we are doing. They believe in it enough to invest in it. You know, Jesus said, where your treasure is, there will your heart be also. If you want to know what a person's priorities are, just look at how they spend their money. So I think when a Christian invests in the kingdom, and by that I mean when they give at their church and they tithe, and every Christian should do that, by the way, or they have ministries that bless them like A New Beginning and others, and they bring an offering to that ministry, that says something about that person. And here's the thing that people don't often realize. When you give financially to the work of the kingdom, you are laying up for yourself treasures in heaven. Jesus said, lay up for yourself treasures in heaven where neither moth nor rust can corrupt, nor thieves break in and steal, for where your treasure is, there will your heart be also. So do your giving while you're living. Then you're knowing where it's going. So we have a program called Harvest Partners, and these are simply folks that have committed to give to us on a regular basis, on a monthly basis, and thus we can depend on those gifts. Now, you maybe only can give a little. It matters. Others can give a little more. Others could even give a lot. Whatever you can do, we appreciate it, because we want to reach unexpected people in unexpected places with an unexpected message. And the amazing thing about radio is you just never know who you're going to reach. 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And we've seen so many who did not really even know what we were about tune in and then end up hearing the gospel and coming to Christ. So we want to continue reaching these folks. So help us to do that and become a Harvest partner today.
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4: Have you ever gone to a party when you had a serious problem on your mind? You tried to chit-chat in a friendly way with the people who were there, but all the time you were talking, your heart was aching. The people at the party all seemed to have their lives under control, pretty carefree, no pressing problems, at least none that you could tell. Maybe you started to share your heart just a little with someone, but the person quickly changed the subject before you had a chance to divulge what was really bothering you. She wanted to talk about herself and her interests, so you clammed up and pretended that nothing was wrong. Though you would never have done it, you wanted to cry out, "Stop, I'm hurting. Can anyone help? Or does anyone even care?" Surrounded by people, you felt all alone because no one was interested in listening. If you are a man, you probably just stuffed the problem deeper inside and acted as if it didn't exist. If you are a woman, you may have cried yourself to sleep that night. Man or woman, what you needed is exactly what God will do for you. The psalmist wrote, "You hear me, O Lord, the desire of the afflicted. You encourage them and you listen to their cry." God listens. He doesn't interrupt when you pour out your heart to him. He doesn't pay attention half-heartedly because he has other things on his mind. In fact, he has all the time of eternity to listen to you. And he will encourage you. As you pour out your heart to him, he will say to you, as he did to his disciples when he was here on earth, "Take courage. It is I. Do not be afraid." Why don't you bow your heart in prayer to him right now? The God who cares for you will listen. He promised.
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0: Why would the gospel, the good news of salvation, offend anyone? It provides a relief from the burden of sin. It holds out hope for a restored relationship with God. So why is it so difficult to share with others? Today on Truth for Life, Alistair Begg explores the answer as he guides us through the daily life of Jesus.
1: Mark chapter 1, and we're going to begin reading at the 21st verse of the chapter. Mark chapter 1, verse 21. They went to Capernaum, and when the Sabbath came, Jesus went into the synagogue and began to teach. The people were amazed at his teaching because he taught them as one who had authority, not as the teachers of the law. Just then, a man in their synagogue who was possessed by an evil spirit cried out, "What do you want with us, Jesus of Nazareth? Have you come to destroy us? I know who you are, the Holy One of God." "Be quiet," said Jesus sternly. "Come out of him." The evil spirit shook the man violently and came out of him with a shriek. The people were all so amazed that they asked each other, "What is this? A new teaching and with authority. He even gives orders to evil spirits and they obey him." News about him spread quickly over the whole region of Galilee. As soon as they left the synagogue, they went with James and John to the home of Simon and Andrew. Simon's mother-in-law was in bed with a fever, and they told Jesus about her. So he went to her, took her hand, and helped her up. The fever left her, and she began to wait on them. That evening, after sunset, the people brought to Jesus all the sick and demon-possessed. The whole town gathered at the door, and Jesus healed many who had various diseases. He also drove out many demons, but he would not let the demons speak because they knew who he was. Very early in the morning, while it was still dark, Jesus got up, left the house, and went off to a solitary place where he prayed. Simon and his companions went to look for him, and when they found him, they exclaimed, "Everyone is looking for you." Jesus replied, "Let us go somewhere else, to the nearby villages, so that I can preach there also. That is why I have come." So he traveled throughout Galilee, preaching in their synagogues and driving out demons. Father, we ask now that you will help us in studying the Bible for clarity of thought, for brevity of expression, for a sense that we are under the tutelage of you, the living God, that you are the one who teaches through your word by the Holy Spirit, so that we might be prepared to sit up, to pay attention, and to say, "Speak, Lord, speak to me." And we ask it humbly in Christ's name. Amen. Easter has reminded us of the fact that what we are dealing with is historical material, that Easter itself is a historical event, that it actually happened, that it involved real people in real places at a real moment in time. So much so that when we ask why it is that the small band of followers, men and women who had already begun to follow Jesus, why it was that although they had been in hiding for fear of their lives, they had come out of hiding to face the challenge that was not only presented by the religious authorities, but also by the persecuting Roman Empire. Why it would be that they were prepared at the risk of their very lives to face all the persecution that would come their way. The answer is absolutely clear, and that is that these individuals were completely convinced that Jesus Christ had risen from the dead. They were in absolutely no doubt. Their cowardice had been replaced with courage. Although they had been hiding away, now they were out heralds of this gospel. And as we observed last time, it's highly unlikely that we would even know who Jesus was, were it not for the fact of the resurrection. It's hard to imagine why Matthew and Mark and and John would take the time and trouble to write these detailed accounts of the life and ministry of Jesus, if the whole Jesus story had actually come to a brutal and sorry end in the scene of the crucifixion. Indeed, that is the real challenge that confronts anyone who wants to think for a moment about the significance of Christianity itself. Why would Mark write this gospel? Why would he begin the gospel in the way that he does? The good news of Jesus Christ, the Son of God, begins here. Well, the answer is because he was convinced that Jesus was alive. And it is this conviction which pervades the entire Bible. Now, Mark has moved very quickly in keeping with his own personal design. He's introduced us as his readers to Jesus. John the Baptist has come and he is the forerunner, and now he points us to Jesus. We have very quickly seen Jesus baptized, tempted in the wilderness, and then calling his disciples to become his followers. He has invited them to join him on his mission. And these men were in no doubt as to the message that Jesus was proclaiming, and we need be in no doubt concerning it either. And it's an important thing for us just to keep it in the forefront of our thinking. Verse 15 of the first chapter, Jesus is proclaiming the good news of God. Here is the good news that comes from God. Here is the good news about God. And he essentially has two things that he tells people and one that he asks them then to do. First of all, he says, the time has come, or the time is fulfilled. In other words, all the expectations of the Old Testament and the things that the prophets have said has now reached its fulfillment in me. That in itself ought to give us cause for thought. It's quite a statement for somebody to say that the entire Bible as we know it so far has all been pointing to me, and you will find in me the fulfillment of all that is contained there. Secondly, he says, and furthermore, the kingdom of God is near. The kingdom of God is near. And what he's saying there is this, that God's rule over people's hearts and lives is now being established. And the unfolding story of the rule of the king will finally reach its fruition and fulfillment, described for us in that great cataclysmic moment in Revelation 19, where all that is opposed to the power and might of Jesus as king is finally cast down into the abyss. But in the meantime, the evidences of the kingly reign of Christ will be seen in lives that are touched and changed, and in the indications of his kingly rule in circumstances as they unfold. And then he says, and let me tell you what I want you to do. Since I've told you that the time has been fulfilled, that the kingdom of God is near, I want you to repent and believe this good news. Now, it becomes immediately clear that Jesus confronts us always with a crossroads. There may be others who teach, and we really don't know what they're on about. We don't know what they're saying, and we don't know if they want us to do anything at all. But we will never run foul of that with Jesus. And you see it right here at the outset. Here's what I want you to know, that all of this has been pointed to me. I, the king, have arrived, and what I want you to do is turn away from your sinful rebellion and believe this good news that I'm telling you. And a person would know then, and a person would know now, whether they had made this decision called for by Jesus concerning his right to rule and reign in their lives. And it falls to me to ask you the same question this morning. Have you yourself made this decision? You say, well, I actually have not made a decision. Oh, you voted to abstain, did you? I want you to know that that was a decision. And all of us have decided either for or against the rule of Jesus in our lives. Either he rules and reigns in our lives, or he doesn't. If he doesn't, we do. Or something else does. It's as clear and as unequivocal as that. Read the Gospels, you're sensible people, and see if what I'm telling you is so. Now, with that by way of background, we pick up the account in verse 21, where Jesus and his disciples are arriving in the lakeside community or settlement of Capernaum. If you have a Bible that has maps in it, you will be able to find Capernaum on the Sea of Galilee. And if you have that which gives you any kind of notes concerning it, you will know that it was a large enough place to have a detachment of Roman soldiers. If you remember the story of the centurion whose son was sick and he sent for Jesus to come and heal his son, that centurion was from Capernaum. And the only reason a centurion would be there was because of the detachment of a Roman battalion. It was also large enough to have a customs post, as we're going to see later on in chapter 2 here of Mark. And also, according to verse 29, Capernaum was the home of Simon and Andrew, two of these early followers of Jesus, and it may also have been the hometown of James and John. Now, what Mark gives to us between verse 21 and verse 39, as best as I can understand it, is his own version of 24 hours. You know, I've told you before that this television program, 24 hours, is completely lost on me. My attention deficit disorder is insufficient to cope with it. I cannot jump around as quickly as the program demands. So consequently, I just sit like an old man staring at the thing saying, I'm sure this means something to somebody, but it means absolutely nothing to me. Well, the 24 hours that are described here in the life of Jesus are far easier to follow, even for a soul like myself. And Mark gives to us, first of all, in 21 and following Jesus in the synagogue, and then verse 29 and following Jesus in a private home, and then verse 35, Jesus in a solitary place, and then in verse 38, Jesus once again on the move. So I say what we have here is a day in the life of Jesus, a day in the life of Jesus, actually a Sabbath day in the life of Jesus, a Saturday. Now, I have been helped in studying this material by thinking around three words. I'll tell you what they are. The first word is confrontation. The second word is demonstration. And the third word is explanation. There is in this a significant confrontation. There is in this material a wonderful demonstration of the power of the kingly rule of Christ. And there is within the structure of this the need for and the provision of an explanation as to the overarching purpose and ministry of Jesus. First of all, and we won't get beyond this, what is this notion of confrontation? Verse 21, they went to Capernaum, and when the Sabbath came, Jesus went into the synagogue and began to teach. Jesus went to the synagogue because Jesus always went to the synagogue. In other words, it was his custom to go to the synagogue. He was a Jewish male, and it was expected of Jewish males that they would attend the temple and they would attend the synagogue. And indeed, Luke tells us that Jesus went up to the synagogue on the Sabbath day as was his custom. In other words, it was his constant practice. If someone had looked for Jesus on the Sabbath, they'd said, I was looking for Jesus of Nazareth. Do you know where I might find him? The answer would have come back immediately and without any doubt. Yes, you'll find him if you just wait for him. He'll be coming out of the synagogue with the rest. Why? Well, because he woke up in the morning and he had a feeling that he would like to go to the synagogue. No. He went to the synagogue because he decided he would go to the synagogue. And it was on the strength of that decision, if you like, volitionally, not emotionally. Let me just say to you in passing that if you decide to attend worship on the strength of your emotion rather than on the strength of your volition, your attendance will always be patchy. It will always be up for grabs. It will always be, well, I don't know if I feel, what about, I don't know. But if you determine this is what we do, then your emotions will be subservient to your volition. And in Jesus' case, that was so. And that is why we find him where we find him. Now, within the framework of synagogue worship, it was routine for the leaders of the synagogue not only to teach themselves, but to give occasion to others to engage in teaching. We see this elsewhere in the Gospels concerning Jesus. And on this occasion, perhaps because of a prior awareness of Jesus, the invitation is extended to him to teach. And immediately as he teaches, there is a buzz within the room. And his teaching stands out in contrast to what the people were used to. They were used to the teachers of the law, verse 22, the grammateis is the word in Greek. They were the ones who interpreted the law, who gave explanation and so on, who quoted from the various rabbis. And they would stand up and say what they were saying, and this is what this says, and that's what the other person says. But now Jesus stands up, and his teaching seems almost self-possessed. But of course it is, because the very scriptures to which he turns are the scriptures which point to himself. And you get that dramatically when he's not in Capernaum, but in the synagogue in Nazareth. And you remember after he has read from the prophecy of Isaiah concerning all that will happen when the Messiah comes, who will open the eyes of the blind and so on. And Jesus says, today this scripture is fulfilled in your hearing. Well, they'd never heard anything like that before. They had no notion of that at all. And he was marked by authority. Now, it is clear that it is this very authority which gives rise to the dramatic outburst that is described in verse 23. And I don't know if you've ever experienced anything like this, but if you have, then you will remember it. Here he has begun to teach, and all of a sudden, a man in the synagogue who was possessed by an evil spirit started to shout out right in the middle of the event. Now, I wonder, are we to assume that up until now, this man had been able to attend these services, listen to the teachers, participate in the congregational singing, and find nothing at all in it to disturb him? Now, we don't know, but it is at least one possibility, isn't it? If this is not a unique occurrence, if this was routine, then was the fellow just able to come to this synagogue, sit there and go through it all, and just let it wash over him? Possible, isn't it? I hope nobody can come here as an unbeliever and let it wash over them. Well, I hope you find nothing offensive in me in the way I say things, but I do hope you find something horribly offensive in the gospel. I do hope you find something that challenges you, that is like a dagger in underneath somewhere that gets right into the thing. It appears as though what you're hearing is coming from somewhere other than simply the lips of a man, that this book seems to possess an authority that you had never encountered before, and that it almost feels as though your insides are being peeled back and exposed, and it's an uncomfortable experience. But if you can just come and listen and sing and walk away again, then something's probably really wrong. There again, it's possible that he did this all the time and that the authorities in the synagogue didn't know what to do with him. You know, that he was bellowing Bill, and the kids loved it because they're nothing better than a Sabbath when old Bill started to bellow in the thing, because it really shook things up. After all, the scribes, their preaching was brutal in any case, and it would make a saint go to sleep. But when old bellowing Bill let go, man, the young people, they said, oh, this is terrific. It's possible that that was the case, and that the authorities used to come down the aisle and say, excuse, if you could just be quiet, please, it would be a tremendous help to all of us. Just maybe go outside for a little while or so on. I don't know, but if we assume that this interruption, that this confrontation was a unique event, you've got to imagine that the effect was quite unbelievable. In other words, they routinely come along, routinely somebody preaches, eventually they stop and they all go away, but not on this occasion. All of a sudden, this fellow stands up. I've had this happen to me on more than one occasion. I remember it vividly in the congregation I previously served in Scotland. It was a Sunday morning, much like this, and I was speaking much as I'm doing right now, when all of a sudden, near the back of the room, a man stood up and began to shout out at the top of his voice, telling me to be quiet and sit down and so on. And it just sent electricity around the room. I think on that occasion, the problem was probably mental illness. On this occasion, described for us here, the problem is clearly demon possession, demonic possession. You see, it is impossible for the absolute clarity and authority of God not to confront

0: The lines of demarcation are clearly drawn, and the demon in this man recognizes that immediately. Notice that this individual is described as being possessed, verse 23, of an evil spirit or an unclean spirit, akatharto. Verse 26, the evil spirit shook the man violently. Verse 27, he even gives orders to evil spirits and they obey him. So the confrontation here is between the dramatic kingly rule of the absolute purity of God manifest in Jesus and the powers of darkness whom Jesus has already confronted in the temptation in the wilderness. He has come out of that victorious. Now, this shouldn't surprise us as readers of Mark's gospel, because Jesus has come, as Mark has told us, and the inauguration of his kingdom brings with it the invasion of the kingdom of darkness and ultimately the destruction of the kingdom of darkness. You have to go all the way to the last book in the Bible to see the story given there in dramatic pictorial form, defining for us the end that is in view, an end that is not in doubt, but an end that is coming. And in the meantime, the activity of Christ's kingly rule is confronted and confronts again and again the powers of darkness.
1: 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Box 39-8000, Cleveland, Ohio, 44139. I'm Bob Lapine. We're glad you studied the Bible with us today. Did you know that demons have a pretty good grasp of the Bible? They actually believe in Jesus. Tomorrow we'll find out why their belief is different from ours. The Bible teaching of Alistair Begg is furnished by Truth for Life, where the learning is for living.

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1: You can make three wishes. Goes the old story of the genie and his jug. If you could fulfill three desires, what would they be? Fame, fortune, and power? Or what? When he wrote to friends at Philippi, a colony in northern Greece where he had established a church, Paul said that he had three desires, much different ones from those which I suspect we would have written about. First, he said that he wanted to know Christ in a meaningful and completely fulfilling relationship. He then added that he wanted to know the power

0: of his resurrection and the fellowship of his sufferings. Question: didn't Paul know about everything there was to know about Christianity? After all, he was a first-hand witness to the dynamic growth of the church. He saw the explosion which had changed the world. He lived through church history as this ragged band of poorly educated, low-class disciples exploded numerically and spiritually with a dynamism which Rome's power couldn't stop. Yet what Paul wanted to experience, the power of his resurrection, is something which he, as well as we, have to encounter just one-on-one. It's a truth which is personal and experiential, not theoretical or intellectual. The power of the resurrection is the drive shaft of the church's existence and the certitude for every believer that the future is real, not just make-believe, false hope, or pie in the sky. Christmas is wonderful, but it's Easter that guarantees the credibility of everything Jesus said and did. Like what? Like this statement, for example. Jesus said, "I am the resurrection and the life. He who believes in me will live even though he dies." And, "I tell you the truth, he who believes has everlasting life." There are many things which Jesus said which are meaningful only because he rose personally and physically from the grave. The resurrection of Jesus Christ was not a belief of the early church. It was a fact around which the early church grew up. It was the very heart of their belief system, not an appendage which was an add-on to round out the calendar. Donald Gray Barnhouse was widowed as a young man, and he had the foreboding task of raising a little 6-year-old girl who very much missed her mother. Of course, he struggled with the loss personally, but what was more difficult was how to explain why a loving God should take her mother to be with him. Nothing that Barnhouse said seemed to get through to the little girl. One day, Barnhouse and his daughter were standing on a busy street corner waiting for the light to change so they could cross the street. Suddenly, a large truck came speeding around the corner, momentarily blocking the sun and casting a shadow over the two standing there. The little girl was frightened. Her daddy picked her up in his arms and began to comfort her. In an instant, a truth crystallized in his thinking. "When you saw the truck, it scared you," he began. "But let me ask you," he continued, "had you rather been struck by the truck or the shadow of the truck?" "Of course," the little girl replied, "the shadow." "When your mother died," said the father, "she was hit by the shadow of death because Jesus was hit by the truck, death itself." This is the power of the resurrection, the antidote to the sting of death, the comfort which makes loss bearable. Paul knew what he was asking for when he expressed the desire to know the power of the resurrection. His was not an idle wish, but an expression of profound wisdom. Yes, God help us to know the power of the resurrection, which dissipates our fuzzy thinking. Knowing the power of the resurrection gives strength for today.
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10: 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I remove anything that's between me and Jesus. I respond to anything that Jesus commands me to do. I get released from everything that's bounding me. And I reveal Jesus to other people wherever I go, wherever I am.
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12: No one can be declared righteous by the 613 commandments in the Old Testament Torah or law. Would it be a good idea to obey them? Yes, it would be. Will they declare you righteous? No, they will not. Romans 10:4 says that Christ is the end of the law for them who believe.

0: 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It just isn't. The question isn't whether God's law is good. It's whether keeping it can save you. 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Now from Galatians chapter 2, verses 11 through 21, here's David Hawking with day 2 of Crucified with Christ.
1: Let me make something very clear. None of us are made righteous after we receive Christ, boasting that we have made that decision. The only one who can ever make any of us righteous is Jesus Christ our Lord. You either have him or you don't. And that's simply preparation for what you're going to read in the last few verses of chapter 2. Paul said, if while we seek to be justified by Christ, we ourselves are found sinners, is therefore Christ the minister of sin? God forbid. Isn't it interesting that Paul already answered what might be their objection? He answers it. I'm not saying that we can go and sin up a storm and not look at the law as being perfect, righteous, holy, and good. It is. And sin is still the transgression of the law. 1 John 3:4. Be very careful what you say. And in Romans 7, Paul clearly mentioned, I'm not saying we don't honor the law. The law is holy, righteous, and good. There isn't anything wrong with it. It's reflecting the character of God himself. But the issue here is, how do I become righteous? How does a sinful person become righteous? And Paul's saying, am I saying that it's okay to go out and sin up a storm because I'm righteous by Christ? The answer is no. Lawlessness is still wrong. Jesus prophesied in Matthew 24. We need to understand that. It's never right to do wrong to get a chance to do right. Never. Therefore, to him who doesn't do right, to him it is sin, says the Bible in James. So we're not saying to all of you, because of what Paul did in confronting Peter, that therefore we all can just go out and sin up a storm and do what we want to do. Be careful. There are many Christian people who are doing that without realizing the foolishness of it. What you're saying is that Christ, believing in him, is leading me to do this, and it's okay. No, it's not okay. It's not okay to sin ever. After I said that in a service, a man came up afterwards and said, well, how do I know what sin is? Now, I didn't think his attitude was that great. But anyway, I said to him, Oh, there are quite a number of lists in the Bible, so you won't have to worry about it. You can just read it. And they're mentioned. He said, in the Bible, they mention what sins there are? I said, yep. Well, does it cover all of them? Well, it pretty well covered all of mine. Let's look at the confrontation with Peter for a moment. Verse 14 and 15. Please look at the Bible carefully in answering what was the reason behind it, behind Paul's confrontation. What was it? He didn't like Peter? Peter's beard was too long or whatever? No. It says right there the reason behind it, they walked not uprightly. Is it possible for a righteous man to do wrong? Sure is. How many righteous men have done wrong in the audience? Boy, you were slow lifting your hand, which means you do have a problem, one of lying. But seriously, they were not walking uprightly. That was his reason. So let's be careful, because some guys are jumping all over Paul for this. You ought to let it go. Let the Lord handle it in his time and his way. That isn't what the Bible teaches. But boy, is that popular today. And secondly, the reaction to Peter's compromise is so true. Why do you want the Gentiles to live like you Jews do? Why? What's the purpose of it? The same thing, listen carefully, don't misquote me. The same thing can be said about the Shabbat, the Sabbath day. You know, I go to church on Sunday, and I go to church on Saturday, and I go to church on Monday night and Wednesday night, you know, all of that. Hey, I don't believe I'm more spiritual because of it. I actually like it. I really enjoy being with God's people and hearing the Word of God again, don't you? I get upset when they don't teach the Bible. Now, does the Bible ever say that Gentiles are to keep the Sabbath day? No, it doesn't. But look how many people believe it all over this country and around the world. I don't mind going to church on the Sabbath day. I like it. But I don't believe I have to. I actually don't believe I have to on Sunday either. But I want to. See, I think part of the problem here is changing our wanter. Folks, we need a whole different attitude. Peter, you are compromising. You are a hypocrite. Why are you doing this? We don't have to honor the Sabbath day if we're Gentiles. Now, some of you are Jewish here. I did not mention you. Does the Bible teach that Jewish people should honor the Sabbath day? Oh, it sure does. The Sabbath day happens to be the sign of the Mosaic covenant. And it was given to the children of Israel. Never does it say it was given to the Gentiles. If the Gentiles want to go and fellowship with the Jews, God bless you. Personally, I think a church is not really a church unless it opens its doors to both believing Jews and believing Gentiles. Amen? Ought to be okay. In verse 16, we have the character of the gospel. Paul is obviously setting this issue up, and it's going to be powerful for all of us. But I want you to see three things here. In verse 16, first, the works of the law cannot justify anyone. It's impossible. And the word to justify, from the very Greek word that's used, and it's used everywhere in Greek literature as well as the Bible, it means to declare righteous. We don't make God righteous, but we call him righteous because we declare him to be totally righteous already. But that cannot be said by any of us. Romans 3:28, therefore we conclude that a man is justified or declared righteous by faith without the deeds of the law. That's what it says. In Ephesians 2, 8 and 9, for by grace are you saved through faith. And that, is he referring to faith? No, he can't. Why? That is a pronoun that cannot modify faith. Why? Faith is a feminine noun. The pronoun is masculine. Pronouns must agree in gender and number with what they modify. Then what is it modifying in Ephesians 2:8? For by grace are you saved through faith, and that it is modifying the original statement. Having been saved by grace, that is not of yourself. No, faith is yours and mine. And without faith, it is impossible to please God. For he that cometh to God must believe that he is, and that he's a rewarder of them that diligently seek him. We could stop right now and do a whole message and more on faith. The Christian world has come to believe that it's not theirs, it's God's, because they mistranslated Ephesians 2, 8 and 9. How sad. It is not of works, says verse 9, that any man should boast. We have nothing to boast about. Do you understand that? It's a miracle that any of you are sitting here listening to me. And some of you may be here for the wrong reason, for all I know. So the works of the law cannot justify. Number two, the word of faith. You're going to have to watch this. There's a whole movement which has become very heretical called the word of faith movement. What they mean by that is not what that verse says. The verse where it says, might be justified by the faith of Christ and not by the works of the law. We need to be careful here. The word of faith movement says all you have to do is say it. I need a new car. Now leave it with the Lord. He'll give you the new car in his time. That's the word of faith movement. You can do it all you want. God will probably give you a junk heap to drive. Look, go to Romans 10 for just a moment. Romans 10, and let's take a look at this. What does the Bible actually say? Is the word of faith movement correct? All you have to do is say it. Just say it out loud. And then just leave it. No, it's not referring to you. Romans 10, 8 to 13. But what saith it? The word is nigh thee, even in thy mouth and in thy heart, that is the word of faith which we preach. And here it comes, that if thou shalt confess with thy mouth the Lord Jesus, and shalt believe in thine heart that God hath raised him from the dead, thou shalt be baptized. Thou shalt be what? Saved. For with the heart man believeth unto righteousness, and with the mouth confession is made unto salvation. For the scripture saith, whosoever says the word out loud will not be ashamed. No, on the contrary, you do that foolishness and you will be embarrassed. Whosoever believeth on what? Him shall not be ashamed. Why? Because there's no difference between the Jew and the Greek. The same Lord is over all, and he's rich unto all that call upon him. For whosoever shall call on the name of the Lord shall be what? Saved. The character of the gospel is that the works of the law cannot declare anyone to be righteous. Secondly, that the word of faith is essential. you must look at it carefully as to what the object is of the faith. It is Jesus Christ our Lord. And the third thing is that the will of God concerning works is stated here again by Paul. He did it several times in Romans. It says, for by the works of the law shall only a few Presbyterians be justified. Is that what it says? No. No one can be declared righteous by the 613 commandments in the Old Testament Torah or law. Would it be a good idea to obey them? Yes, it would be. Will they declare you righteous? No, they will not. Romans 10:4 says that Christ is the end of the law for them who believe. Does he mean no law anymore? No. His word for end does not mean destroyed. It means completed and fulfilled. Guess who fulfilled it? Jesus Christ our Lord. So if you have him, it's a done deal. Amen? Which makes the next three verses very interesting. I call it the concern over sin. Why wouldn't it be after all they're arguing about? Jewish guys coming from Jerusalem don't want to eat with the Gentiles? Look at it again, please, verse 17. But if while we seek to be justified by Christ, we ourselves also are found sinners. Do you know anybody who has made a decision to receive Christ but still is sinning up a storm in his life? How many of you know somebody like that? It's a tragedy, really. They say they receive Christ, but they still live like the devil through the week. Mm-mm. This condemns it right here. Is Christ the minister of sin? Is that why he came to save you? So you could sin up a storm, do whatever you wanted to? That is false liberty, which Galatians also is rebuking. If I build again the things I destroyed, Paul says, I make myself a transgressor. True. For I, through the law, am dead to the law, that I might live unto God. So in verse 17, we have the realization of sin. It is a problem. If we ourselves are found sinners, then somebody's lying, and it's not God. And secondly, the result of going back to the law, verse 18, I myself, I'm being made a transgressor. 1 John 3:4, whosoever committeth sin transgresseth also the law. For sin is the transgression of the law. So don't get confused here. You're not saying you go out and sin up a storm and you'll be fine because you believe in Christ and you don't want to follow the law. Be very careful. The law still gives us the standard of righteousness. But I can't keep it. If you offend in one point of it all, says James 2:10, you have violated the whole thing. Which brings us to my favorite two verses in Galatians chapter 2. Verse 20 and 21. I am crucified with Christ. Nevertheless, I live. Yet not I, but Christ liveth in me. And the life which I now live in the flesh, I live by the faith of the Son of God, who loved me and gave himself for me. I do not frustrate the grace of God. If righteousness comes with a law, then Christ is dead in vain. There was no purpose. His death fulfilled all the righteous demands of the law, folks.
0: You're listening to Hope for Today with Bible teacher David Hawking. We're in Galatians chapter 2, verses 11 through 21 today as David continues his message, Crucified with Christ. And he'll be back in just a minute or so to close out our time. First, though, Matt's here, and we want to quickly tell you about some powerful resources to help you get even more from Galatians.
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0: The eternal blessing of salvation.
2: You know, it reminds me of a favorite hymn here, Grace Greater Than Our Sin.
0: Yeah. Yeah, I've got a part of that, Matt, here written down. Marvelous grace of our loving Lord. Grace that exceeds our sin and our guilt. Yonder on Calvary's mount outpoured, there where the blood of the Lamb was split. Grace, God's grace. Grace that will pardon and cleanse within. Grace, God's grace. Grace that is greater than all our sin.
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0: Well, thank you, Matt. And along with that, we also want to mention that the sermon notes and outlines for David's entire series through Galatians, they're available for just $10. 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And just before we return to David, here's something worth thinking about. 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
1: We're continuing our study of Galatians 2, 11 to 21. The theme is Crucified with Christ, with the Messiah. And it's interesting to me that Peter is being rebuked for his compromise. He was eating with Gentiles, which most Jewish leaders don't believe you should do. And Paul said to Peter before everybody, if you're a Jew living after the manner of Gentiles and not as do the Jews, why do you compel the Gentiles to live as do the Jews? That is so simple, but so powerful. And it's interesting that when you try to break down what the issue is really all about, Paul's going to deal with being justified by faith, the faith of Yeshua HaMashiach, cannot justified by the works of the law. That's so important to understand. We're justified by faith, the faith we put in the Messiah of Israel, our Lord Yeshua. And he makes it very clear that by the works of the law, no flesh will ever be justified. We need to remember that, because the devil's always trying to get God's people to add regulations that are not biblical, to add things to the lifestyle of believers in a given church that really are not the teaching of the Bible, but we add it to make us feel good or to make us feel more spiritual than ever before. So watch out for that. Well, we've got a wonderful one coming next, and it's still crucified with Christ. But my, what a blessing it is. Glad to be with us for each of these broadcasts.
0: Thank you, David. And next time we'll be back in the book of Galatians. Be sure to join us. And why not invite someone to listen along with you? It's a wonderful way to get into God's Word together and maybe even start a conversation that matters for all eternity. Have a great weekend, and then join David Hawking on Monday for more from Galatians right here on Hope for Today.
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8: 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I am that James Dobson, and I'm so pleased that you've joined us today.
9: Well, welcome back to Dr. James Dobson's Family Talk. I'm Roger Marsh, and you've joined us for part two of our conversation with Kristen and Montel Jordan, talking about their brand new children's book, Shiloh and the Not-So-Scary Girl Above His Bed, and ministry and life, and just a number of other topics that I'm sure we'll get into during the next half hour. Kristen and Montel, welcome back to Dr. James Dobson's Family Talk.
10: Thank you so much. No better place we'd rather be.
11: Thank you so much, Roger. We appreciate you.
9: One of the things that you mentioned, Montel, about being a dad who, even though your children are older now and you've got grandchildren as well, both of you do, it's interesting to see how when you look at the eyes of a child, you know, who's a young, maybe one of your grands, our grandkids go anywhere from 2.5 all the way up to 16. So we're kind of got a wide age range. But when they're in that 2, 3, 4, 5 year age range, they are growing up in a world right now where there's a lot of anxiety. You know, and kids are having fears that maybe we didn't have that much when we were kids. But, you know, one of the things that we like to say to children of that age is, well, okay, it's okay. Don't be afraid. You know, I'm here. You know, don't worry about, you know, the monsters or the lights on the wall or whatever. It's fine. It's all going to be okay. But this generation of children is a different breed. I mean, in terms of the anxieties they're dealing with. And I know you've written a new children's book that kind of addresses that. What was the impetus for writing Shiloh and the Not-So-Scary Girl Above His Bed, which is kind of a slightly deceptive title because of who Shiloh actually is?
10: Yes.
11: Well, this actually came about, my little Shiloh guy. It came about when my son was 3, and he was afraid of the monster under his bed. Mm. And he would come to our bedroom every night. And I was like, oh, God, please show me what we need to do. And I really, I had this epiphany. And I said, honey, what if the monster that lives under your bed is more afraid of you than you are of him? And maybe one day he could be your friend. Maybe he's just afraid of you being different. And it just, his whole mind was like, wait, what? Mm. And it just turned his whole, I said, yeah, listen, you don't have to be afraid. You don't have to, but maybe you'll have a friend. And he was like, what? But that is, it really turned it upside down, but it turned its fear upside down because now he's no longer afraid of the thing that he doesn't know.
10: Yeah, I think that three-year-old was a lot smarter than me because I'm like, so you are confirming that there is actually a monster that, so this is a real thing. No, but I think what you were able to show him is that the things that we fear the most are actually things that may be afraid of us. They're afraid of us conquering a fear of doing this or afraid of us conquering it. And we believe that unattended fear as a child becomes trauma as an adult.
11: Yeah, amen. And it becomes anxiety and depression or oppression. And what we've seen is that on our couches, when we do marriage ministry, we have a plague of people who is afraid of everything, afraid to go, afraid to leave, afraid to commit, afraid to make a decision.
10: Afraid of, uncertainty, all those different things.
11: And I think those source from us being a kid of not learning how to deal with fear properly. And so our goal and our desire out of this book and with Shiloh is to invite God into childhood fears and teach them how to invite faith into a fear so that they can learn how to be brave and courageous. It's not that it's not scary, because it is.
10: That's right.
11: But with God, we can take one brave step at a time.
10: Yeah.
11: And if we learn this at a 3 to 5 year old age, that now when we're adults or even when we're in middle school dealing with a bully or high school and we're learning how to go, we want to go to college, the things that we're naturally afraid of, and really what it is it's the fear of the unknown. But when we invite God and teach them how to invite God into that scenario, it changes everything in their life and how they process.
10: Yeah, Shiloh teaches us all how to do it afraid. I said, he shows us how to do it afraid, how to take just one brave step at a time and to find out that the thing that you are probably the most afraid of is more afraid of you.
9: Yeah, it's interesting when you think about that kind of Peter walking on water moment that we all have from time to time where there's something we have to do that our mind says, this can't be happening. This is scary. If I take a step on the water, I'm going to drown because, I mean, I'm a human being. But when our eyes are on the Lord and we're processing it the right way, and young kids, I mean, this is a reality I think a lot of us grandparents especially have to face, is they're processing a lot different set of emotions than we ever had to, and they're in a world that's a little crazier. And if we're not careful, like you said, you guys are seeing the fruits of that labor where adults are having marital conflict, maybe because of some unresolved childhood fears and traumas that their three-year-old brain said, this is how I'm going to cope with this. And then they bring that into marriage. It's got to be a big revelation for a couple to realize it's not that I'm fighting with him or fighting with her. It's three-year-old me's having a hard time with five-year-old them.
11: That's correct. And you know, the interesting part of that is that I don't think we mean to, but just to exactly what you said, Roger, we tell kids, don't be afraid. It's okay. It's not okay. It's okay to us as an adult because we've already conquered that fear. But truthfully, as an adult, there are fears we haven't conquered that we're afraid of on a regular. And we would be so upset if somebody said to us, don't be afraid.
10: Yeah.
11: It's like, do you have any idea what this is?
9: Yeah.
11: But the truth is that as we teach kids, and it's interesting, one of the things that he says repeatedly in the Bible is be bold and courageous. Because it's scary.
10: Yeah.
11: The only reason you would say that
10: and is have to repeat it.
11: Over and over is because this it's a fearful thing. But it's not that we don't do it. We just learn how to do it with faith leading.
9: How do you take a book like Shiloh and the Not-So-Scary Girl Above His Bed and actually apply it? I mean, a lot of times when you're reading with kids, you're reading to them and thinking, okay, well, it's the phonics, or they're following the words and they're looking at the pictures, or, you know, whatever it is, there's a lot of different emotions going on. But there's such a strong message, I want to say heavy, but a strong message in this book. How do you recommend a parent or a grandparent who's reading this with their youngster really kind of dig into it and utilize it for everything that you're hoping it would accomplish?
10: I think, first of all, we wanted to make sure that we redefine what monsters look like. Mm-hmm. So we live in a world where every horror film, you know, that comes out, there's these new characters that emit, it becomes more demonic. Everything in the world is meant to, like, I remember when I was a kid, like, there were things that I were afraid of that today it's like, I don't even want to watch commercials anymore because it's so outward. Like the enemy is so pronounced with it.
9: Yes.
10: And so we needed to redefine monster for children. And so Shiloh, this little guy, he is not intimidating. He is not menacing. And to give the picture of that to a child that if there is something that you're fearful of, this is really what he's like, a squish ball. It's like something that you could smush between your fingers. Like, so redefining monster, I think, and let's just be real, man. We live in a world where there are not only supernatural type of monsters, like there are human monsters today that
9: yes.
10: people are really scary, you know, and as we're filming this, you know, we're watching floods over in Nepal, and we're watching things, and we have a 14-year-old, and it's just like, oh my God, like it just, her soul, her little soul, her 14-year-old soul the other day was just so hurt because it wasn't that, the type of scary monster, but still, it was that a flood can be a monster, or Gary, Indiana, without power for 2 weeks, can become a monster. Like, there are regular world event things that can become monstrous, fearful things. And so our goal as parents, I think, in reading this book to our children and to our grandchildren, it's literally showing, one, we're connected to you, we're here, we're trying to show you how to bring God into that fear space, to be able to be more comforted.
11: And I think one of the key things is that as we're reading this, the goal of it is what is it that you're afraid of?
9: Mm.
11: And listen, because they'll tell you. That's the thing about kids. They're so, they don't hold anything to the chest. They'll unobliteratedly tell you and say, so tell me why you think you're afraid of that. Why is that scary to you? And they'll tell you that too. And then you'll start to see what's in their brain, in their mind, what they've seen, what they've heard. Mm-hmm. And then you can introduce God in a way that is so kind and so gentle, is perfect. It's just like the Holy Spirit is, and say, what if you invited God in to say, can you show me what this really is?
9: Yeah.
11: Can you show me how I'm really supposed to look at this? And when they have that framework, a brain that is so simple and so in the context of, I'm not deluded with all the yucky things yet, right? My innocence is actually one of my protective things of that it is really so simple. You can invite God in, he'll come, he'll make you brave, and allow you to take one brave step. But we're empowering them as opposed to placating them or dismissing them.
10: Right.
11: And so I think it's to lean in and listen.
9: I love that description, Kristen, especially as you're talking about the innocence of children, because I think that's one of the things in the modern culture. And I'd love to get your take on this because you have five children, five grandchildren, so you get the generational perspective. But it seems like there was a time in our culture where we really did work to protect the innocence of kids. And now it seems like we're in such a big hurry to get them mature, you know, with all these different challenges. I know even Dr. Dobson's writing, we look back on some of the books that he wrote, you know, in the 80s and the 90s and think, boy, this was kind of a precursor to where we are right now. But I don't even think he could have imagined it would be so bizarre. But what are some of the things that you noticed, especially in publishing this book, saying, boy, if I was writing this for our kids when they were little, you, of course, the impetus being one of your children, but now, if I was writing this for my grandkids, how are things a little bit different? I mean, that's kind of a convoluted question, but did you get enough of that out of that to where you can make a cogent response?
10: Yeah. I think that this just happens to be one story that Shiloh shines the light on, this fear of what's underneath the bed. But when you start to look at, like you said, if somebody have a fear of shadows, fear of sleeping in the dark, fear of what's in the closet, fear of swimming, will I make friends? Will they accept me? First day of school, going to the dentist. Like, kids have things that are legitimately places they could be afraid of, specifically because we live in a world right now where fear is now not something that's tucked away somewhere that you have to find. It's searching.
11: Celebrated.
10: And celebrate it. And, ooh, did that scare you? Did that commercial scare you? And so because the kingdom is violent and it taketh by force, we can't allow the fear stuff in the world to be trying to take more ground than the God stuff, than what we're taking. And so this has to be at the forefront. It has to be in people's faces. It has to be able to see that God people are not shying back from the word of God or from the name of Jesus and just kind of shying back and tucking it and making it something that means nothing while stuff is literally crawling out of your TV screen and your kid's iPad and your phone to make sure that they feel a fear and have anxiety and things
11: so
10: like
11: I have
10: that.
11: To give them the tools. I have mm-hmm. to get... I can't take you completely out of the world. Now, I can remove some of those things. I can mm-hmm. make sure our kids didn't have phones until they were in the eighth grade. Our youngest daughter, she didn't have a phone until we went away to do prostate cancer. Mm. Only so that she could communicate with us. And we don't allow her in a room. And we don't allow her to have those devices in a room or by herself. So that, and listen, we have questions. Yeah. I have questions. What are you watching? Mm-hmm. What is in there? What did you see today? And she has to explain what those things are. And then I have to give her and equip her. Now, mind you, all along, we have to equip them with the word of God. Right. We have to give them the antidote before it's a problem. Otherwise, when the problem arrives, they have no idea what to do with this.
10: Mm. Mm-hmm. Fear requires access.
11: Correct.
10: Mm. Right? Mm-hmm. There has to be a point of where something is seen. It has to have an entry point. It has to have a pinky toe. It has to have an entry place. Mm. Be able to even start to make a child feel a certain way. And so from that standpoint, as parents,
11: they don't come like that.
10: We must equip our kids to be able to have what they need to be able to fend off the fear, because the fear it's coming.
11: That's correct.
10: It's not like it won't come. Like, it's going to come, but what have we placed in there, inside of them, that God can pull out of them when it's required and when it's needed for them to be able to say, hey, be strong and be courageous?
11: It's building a tool belt on mm-hmm. their that they're like, I don't even know what these things are for. Don't worry about it. You're going to need it later.
10: Yeah.
9: Yep.
11: And as you're building this tool belt, and then they get to the battle, they're like, oh, I have this thing. Oh, I have this ninja star. Yeah. Mm-hmm. And really, it's the word of God, right? It's the word of God that equips them. It's the knowing who they are as an identity. Because then when something comes to question their identity, they already know, because they're rooted and grounded in the truth and the word of God. And so it's irrefutable. And so even when they're faced with something that seems, they go, you know what? I know that not to be true, because I've been taught all the way along that this is not so.
9: Yep. I love that. And I love your tool belt analogy too, Kristen. I hope that shows up in another one of the books in the as the Shiloh and the Not So Scary Girl book really starts to take root with people. We'll see more of this type of thing. But, you know, it's interesting. How many times do we as parents and grandparents, 2 Timothy 1:7, you know, God hasn't given us spirit of fear. So we understand that and we'll claim that.
11: Yeah.
9: But we realize that our kids don't necessarily have that connection yet. And I can see that as one of the tools you would put in the tool belt for a child that says, trust me, just wear the belt. Just wear the belt. You're going to need these tools at some point. Trust me on that. Talk about why that intentionality is way more important now than it's ever been for other generations.
11: It's important because they have to be equipped. The things that they're battling and the things that they're seeing, we're seeing with our grandkids, they're battling things and seeing things way previously to what their parents had dealt with, right? Of the things that they see on TV, the things that are acceptable, that are in every common culture thing that you can think of, whether they're ads on the street, whether mm-hmm. it's commercials, whether it's the pop-ups on their devices, if we don't equip them, they will not be equipped, and we will have no one to look at but ourselves. And so I think that we're being held accountable. I think for us, we are very intentional. It's really interesting. I was having a morning the other morning, and I was a little frustrated. And my daughter, she says, Mommy, the wind and the waves may come. I was just like, wow. Yeah. But guess what? It's in there.
10: It's in
11: there. And she kicked me all of James 1 from top to bottom. And I was like,
9: oh, I love it. Oh,
11: that's right, baby. You're right. Mm-hmm. Mm-hmm. When in the waves they come, but my eyes are on him. You're right, baby.
9: Amen.
11: She said, so it's going to be good. It's going to be a good day.
9: Mm-hmm.
11: You're right. It is, because we choose. We get to. And she goes, that's right.
10: Yeah. And I remember, you know, there was a point in time where I had to come into my own understanding of who God was. Like, you can only live off mama and daddy's faith for so long.
9: Right.
10: So right now, it is our job as parents and as Mimi and Big Papa to give them our faith until it becomes their own and they can choose and be able to say, hey, when I'm afraid, but Big Papa ain't afraid of nothing, or Mimi is not afraid of anything, or Mimi and Big Papa faced cancer or this or that, and we weren't afraid and we prayed at that time. So maybe that's what I need to lean on even, you know, for myself right now. So this is just equipping. We are just doing a good thing. We're not just doing a good thing. We're doing a God thing, right?
11: It's even better
10: by equipping our kids to be able to do this. And I think with Shiloh, we also are just creating a character and a series of stories that are so good that whether you know God or not, you would just want to read the story just based on, you know, just based on it being good content. And then from there, maybe you're not looking for God, but God might be looking for you, you know, and through this little guy, you know, Shiloh, who introduces, you know, who introduces people to something bigger than himself, bigger than his mom and dad. Like, it's bigger. And so
11: because it is bigger, it's bigger than all of it. And it's funny that that scripture is what our entire book is predicated on, is that love, power, and a sound mind will absolutely change the world. And if they could get that one simple thought of that love, power, and a sound mind overcome fear every time, then we're equipping them. And that's just one more tool.
9: Yeah. And this is a great tool to have in your home. Kristen and Montel Jordan have written a book called Shiloh and the Not-So-Scary Girl Above His Bed. And we've got a link for it up at drjamesdobson.org as well as for their website. There is someone listening to our conversation right now who is feeling, okay, I'm completely surrounded by fear. I mean, you talked about cancer. We've got a doctor's report. You talked about child struggling, you know, with fears and anxieties. We've got three of them. You know, we've got financial loss. Boy, the, you know, the phone just keeps ringing all day long, reminding us of how far behind we are. And so it's one thing to say, I want to operate in this spirit that's not fear, but it's power, love, and a sound mind. But I'm just having a hard time with it myself. What word of encouragement would you give to them? And Kristen Montel, either one of you, if you want to start in, I'd love to get your thoughts on that.
10: Yeah, I would say for somebody that's watching or listening to this right now, how we can encourage you is simply to say that the promises of God are always on the other side of process. I'll say that again because it's worth saying again. Promises of God are always on the other side of process.
11: That's right.
10: Every journey that we have been through to get to a journey of being healed, we had to go through a sickness. To get through a journey of infidelity, to be able to have marriage ministry. Like, there's always something that we've had to navigate to be able to get to the promise of God. And so I would say if you are going through something right now, I think that if you recognize that what you are in is the

0: Yep.
1: And if he says, I'll recover yes. all, even though I'm on this table, or even though I got this diagnosis, or even though I'm focused on his promises. Mm-hmm. And I think you will learn to find that a lot of times what we are navigating through, we are thinking we're learning how to trust God. Mm-hmm. I got to trust God. But sometimes you will find that you're in a process where God is saying, I trust you.
0: Yeah.
1: You're in the midst of this process because I trust you to complete it, to come through to my promise on the other side.
0: And the truth is that when we say that we trust God, he says, great. Let's see.
2: Mm-hmm.
0: And the truth is that only through the process do we see that on the other side, exactly what he said was going to come to pass, came to pass. Yeah. Our words have power. There's life and death in the power of our tongue. And so we have the power to speak the promises in the midst of the process until we get to the promise.
2: Yeah. Amen. Amen. What a great word of encouragement and a great word of hope, especially for people who are going through struggling times, whether you be a three-year-old who's afraid about a monster who might be sleeping under their bed, or for someone who is in more advanced seasons of life where you've got bigger problems, but still a God who can handle whatever you're going through because he is the promise on the other side of the process. Shiloh and the Not-So-Scary Girl Above His Bed is the first book in this series written by Kristen and Montel Jordan, and we've got a link for it up at drjamesdobson.org. Kristen, Montel, it has been a joy to spend some time with you today. Thank you so much for your heart for ministry and the example that you set for so many other people. And we appreciate you being with us today here on Dr. James Dobson's Family Talk.
0: It's our honor.
1: Thank you,
0: Roger.
2: Promises of God are always found on the other side of the process. Boy, that's great wisdom from our guests today here on Family Talk, Montel and Kristen Jordan. We've just heard the conclusion of my conversation with the Jordans discussing their journey of faith, music, and cancer, among other things. Now, if you missed part one of this conversation, or if you'd like to share today's program with a friend, visit jdfi.org. And while you're there, you'll find a link for both parts one and two of this conversation, as well as their new children's book. It's called Shiloh and the Not-So-Scary Girl Above His Bed. And remember, Shiloh's the monster this time. It's a very interesting twist on the traditional children's story about scary things in the dark. 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Well, Montel Jordan shared his heart today for dads, urging fathers to take care of their health, to stay present with their families, and to equip their children with courage and the truth of God's word. 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Well, I'm Roger Marsh, and on behalf of all of us here at Family Talk and the Dr. James Dobson Family Institute, thanks so much for joining us.

0: joining us today. 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
4: Have you ever gone to a party when you had a serious problem on your mind? You tried to chit-chat in a friendly way with the people who were there, but all the time you were talking, your heart was aching. The people at the party all seemed to have their lives under control, pretty carefree, no pressing problems, at least none that you could tell. Maybe you started to share your heart just a little with someone, but the person quickly changed the subject before you had a chance to divulge what was really bothering you. She wanted to talk about herself and her interests, so you clammed up and pretended that nothing was wrong. Though you would never have done it, you wanted to cry out, "Stop, I'm hurting. Can anyone help? Or does anyone even care?" Surrounded by people, you felt all alone because no one was interested in listening. If you are a man, you probably just stuffed the problem deeper inside and acted as if it didn't exist. If you are a woman, you may have cried yourself to sleep that night. Man or woman, what you needed is exactly what God will do for you. The psalmist wrote, "You hear me, O Lord, the desire of the afflicted. You encourage them and you listen to their cry." God listens. He doesn't interrupt when you pour out your heart to him. He doesn't pay attention half-heartedly because he has other things on his mind. In fact, he has all the time of eternity to listen to you. And he will encourage you. As you pour out your heart to him, he will say to you, as he did to his disciples when he was here on earth, "Take courage. It is I. Do not be afraid." Why don't you bow your heart in prayer to him right now? The God who cares for you will listen. He promised.
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0: 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The headlines are moving fast, but what do they mean through the lens of Bible prophecy? Well, it's time to find out. Here's Josh Davis with headlines from the end times.
1: Greetings, fellow watchmen on the wall, and welcome to another headlines from the end times, as we show how the pieces of God's prophetic puzzle are coming together with each passing week. Now, we begin today's episode by twisted story. That's about the best way I can describe this. It's hard to follow the details. I'll try to explain it to you, but it just reveals the apostasy present in some denominations. The Episcopal Church celebrates its first trans dean. It's a woman in a lesbian marriage to a trans-identified pastor. So reads the headline from the Christian Post. And my goodness, what a convoluted mess this is to try to untangle. As we've said numerous times here on Watchmen on the Wall, when you leave the authority of God's Word, when you leave that foundation, you open the door to all kinds of confusion, all kinds of nonsense. And this story really bears that out. A Wisconsin cathedral has installed what is believed to be the first trans-identifying dean in the history of the Episcopal Church. The Reverend, loosely called, I would say, Micah Cronin, is a woman who identifies as a man, and she's married to another woman who identifies as a man. And both of them serve in what they consider to be ministry, but it is not ministry. She took the helm of the All Saints Cathedral in Milwaukee, Wisconsin on August 16th, according to reports. The cathedral draws an average of about 70 people every single Sunday. Cronin is married to a woman and who is also considered to be a reverend, a trans-identified pastor who serves in a Lutheran LGBT-affirming ministry at the University of Wisconsin-Milwaukee. And this reverend, loosely called, talks about growing up Methodist and realized that in the Methodist church that she wasn't really accepted for who she thought she was. And I've always loved myself as Micah, she wrote. The churches I was raised in were not able to receive me as I am, but as a young person, I heard through the grapevine that the Episcopal Church would accept me. I knew that no matter what, I had to follow Jesus. I don't know about you, but that statement makes me cringe, but it also grieves me that this person is so confused in sin, saying, I know I have to follow Jesus. I want to follow Jesus. I want to find a church that will accept me as I am, a church that will celebrate my sin. That is so grievous to think about, friends, people who are so blind to the truth. We see that the door is open for the acceptance of all kind of sin in certain denominations that have become utterly apostate. Let's pray for people who have been sucked in by the lies of Satan, sucked in by the deceit of this world, and those that are sitting under the quote-unquote ministry of people like this that have also so deceived, so blinded by the God of this age, And I'm not speaking about Almighty God. I'm speaking about the satanic forces, the Luciferian forces at work in this world. Oh, may the Lord open eyes and hearts to the truth before it is too late. Another story is equally shocking as we move from Wisconsin over to Maine. A Christian mother is appealing to the U.S. Supreme Court after being barred for taking her daughter to church and exposing her to the Bible. That's right, that's happening in the United States of America. The Maine Supreme Court ruled that a mother cannot take her 13-year-old daughter to church and cannot, quote-unquote, expose her to any kind of religious philosophy or the Bible in general without the approval of the daughter's father. The mother is seeking an intervention from the U.S. Supreme Court on this matter. The mom in this situation has primary custody over her daughter. They're divorced. They're not living together, her and the girl's father. And the mom has primary custody. And they have said, yes, she's a fit parent, except in religious instruction. This goes back to December 2024, when the Portland, Maine District Court ruled that Ava's father, his name is Matthew, he would have full control over all religious attendances, including the right to make final decisions regarding his daughter's participation in other churches and religious organizations. The court ruled that there had been no showing of harm to the child associated with a belief system that is rooted in the Bible, but took issue with the biblical teachings of eternal salvation, heaven, hell, angels, and demons, as well as teaching the Bible verse by verse, chapter by chapter. The court is taking issue with churches who are just preaching and teaching the Bible. This shows you the direction that we are heading, friends. And it is certainly a headline from the end times as we understand that voices that speak the truth, and this shows us that attempts are being made to silence the truth tellers in this generation. Churches that are preaching the truth, that are standing on the authority of God's word, that are just saying, this is what God has said, and this is what it means. We are quickly becoming public enemy number one, and court cases in the United States of America are very troubling when Christians think about the right to exercise the teachings of our faith. The daughter and mother have suggested different church options to the father. He's rejected all requests since December of 2024. And so the mom has been unable to take her daughter to church. She's not able to take her to any religious event. She's not able to take her to any religious organization. She's not able to take her to church on Christmas. She's not able to take her to church on Easter, Resurrection Sunday. She's not permitted to even read the Bible or religious materials to her daughter. And her daughter has been barred from contacting church friends at her home church, which is a Calvary Chapel church there near Portland, Maine. The mom cannot take her daughter to any kind of service, gathering, or event associated with Calvary Chapel, or expose her to any material, literature, videos, messages associated with, or created, or published by Calvary Chapel, according to the legal language. Look at how strict this is, and look at how much of an overreach this truly is, friends. Part of the story goes that the father was complaining that the church was making him an enemy to his daughter because they were praying for him to be saved. And since he's not saved in their view, then he becomes the enemy to his daughter and to the church. That's not why churches pray for people to be saved. We don't pray for people to be saved because we hate them. We pray for them to be saved because we love them and we want to see them get right with God. People in this world don't understand that it's loving compassion that motivates Christians to pray for the salvation of their souls. One of the most compassionate things the church can do is to pray for those who are unsaved. He also complained that the church was teaching about the rapture and that it was causing her daughter a little bit of stress. And by the way, just to throw in a little plug here, I've got a video teaching called Rapture Anxiety. It's available as a DVD and a digital download. at swrc.com. It's called, again, Rapture Anxiety. We don't have to be afraid of the rapture, and God didn't reveal the rapture to us to bring fear, but to bring comfort. But I digress. Let's get back to this story. The Liberty Counsel is representing the mother in this case. They've appealed this court's ruling, and in November of 2025, the case went to the Maine Supreme Court for an oral argument. The Liberty Counsel, who is legally representing the mother again, says that this ruling is clearly unconstitutional. He said, quote, "This opinion rejects the First Amendment right of a fit parent to raise her child consistent with her Christian faith. This opinion goes against other state court decisions involving custody in the context of religious free exercise rights and ignores legal precedent from the U.S. Supreme Court," end quote. Well, the father went so far as to hire a sociologist recognized as an expert on cults to testify before the court. And because the pastor of this Calvary Chapel spoke with authority and said the messages that he spoke from Scripture were objective truth, this quote-unquote sociological expert called this church a cultic organization. She said that because cults are branded by a charismatic leader who teaches a transcendent belief system that offers answers and promises some sort of salvation, therefore Calvary Chapel was a cult. Can you believe this? They are trying to get Bible preaching, Bible teaching churches labeled as cults because we believe that there is one set of truth and that other views opposed to it are false. The common sense belief systems are not being upheld by these courts. And my prayer is that the U.S. Supreme Court would display some common sense and overturn these rulings, because this is a very dangerous precedent that's being set forth, friends. We need to see with open eyes exactly what is happening. Well, we'll continue with more headlines in just a moment, but we are in the Minneapolis, Minnesota area this weekend. If you're anywhere near us, we invite you to come join us. We're going to be at the Cornerstone Church all day today, all day tomorrow. It's Friday and Saturday, September 18th and 19th. Again, Cornerstone Church, Northfield, Minnesota. Why don't you come by and enjoy the prophecy and the news live? Also, don't forget, coming up October 22nd through the 24th, we have Prophecy and the News live in Bristol, Virginia. You can find out more information about that three-day conference on our website, swrc.com. 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Now let's get back to more headlines from the end times. And we'll go over to Germany. As a German far-right party wins a first and crushing victory in state elections, but they are unlikely to lead a future government. And this comes from All Israel News. Germany's far-right Alternative for Germany, this is a political party there in Germany. They won a first crushing victory in a state election just over a week ago, triggering outrage, fear, and consternation across Germany, particularly among the Jewish community. Most Jewish leaders decried the victory, which is widely being described as the first time in a far-right radical or even extremist party has won an election in Germany since the Nazi Party in the 1930s. This is a shocking development, friends. This mostly rural state lies in the center of former East German territories and is in the midst of a decades-long economic stagnation. This state is roughly the size of Israel at about 12,000 square miles, but only has about a fifth of Israel's population, with around 2 million people living in this particular region. This political party garnered just under 50% of the vote, over twice as much as Germany's ruling Christian Democratic Union Party that received under 20%, losing more than half of its votes from the previous election. However, this translates to 39 of the 83 seats in this state's parliament. Again, this is not for Germany as a whole, but this is just for this particular state. And that makes this party three short of a majority. Charlotte Knobloch, the 93-year-old Holocaust survivor who leads the Jewish community of Munich, warned that the election victory is a sign that the foundations of democracy in Germany are no longer functioning. She said that she could not have imagined this victory even in her worst nightmares, and that, quote, on days like this, it's difficult for me to recognize my homeland anymore, and I say quite openly, this frightens me, end quote. Friends, this is something that we need to keep an eye on as extremism is rising around the world and anti-Semitism continues to escalate. It's all part of God's prophetic plan. I believe that part of the anti-Semitism push that we're seeing in the Western world, whether that be Western Europe, in North America, is causing the Jewish people to return to Israel. Thousands of Jewish people each year are moving back to Israel. And as a result, it's fulfilling part of God's Bible prophecy in Ezekiel 37, that valley of dry bones. We see that the bones come back together. The muscles, the tendons, the ligaments, the skin, all comes around those bodies. And yet it's still a vast field full of bodies that are reassembled, but not alive. They're not breathing. They're not standing. They're not moving at all. That's a picture of the coming regathering, first regathering in unbelief. And that's what we're seeing. Some of the anti-Semitism is pushing the Jewish people returning to Israel, and many of them moving there, a regathering first in unbelief that will lead to a second regathering. And that's what Ezekiel saw in that valley of dry bones, Ezekiel 37, that the spirit, the breath entered into those bodies, a type of the Holy Spirit. And the bodies came back alive. They were reanimated. They stood on their feet as a massive army. That's a picture of that second regathering promised in Isaiah and in Ezekiel, a regathering for the second time in belief. And we see that as typified in the biblical end time scenario. It's amazing to see how things are pushing us in that direction. But it's troubling to understand some of the developments that we're seeing now in Germany. And switching gears to another story, the transhumanist push. Should we update God's design? That's a question that Answers in Genesis asks and answers from a biblical perspective. But the story behind this is interesting to consider. We understand that Alzheimer's has no cure. It's a terrible disease. I know I've had some family members who have passed away and in their last years wrestled with Alzheimer's and dementia and those kinds of things. It's a terrible thing to watch. And why wouldn't we encourage more research? We're seeing medications come out. But now there's talk of other kinds of surgical intervention. Experiments have put silicone chips inside of animal brains that they say could be something like a memory prosthesis, that you're inserting this kind of a chip into someone's brain that could help them restore lost memories and rebuild their cognitive abilities. Should we go down this path, or are we creating some kind of transhuman kind of thing? Well, in a recent National Geographic article, one author put it this way: our cars are for our feet. Our calculators are for our minds. It does our math. And Google is our memory. Our lives are now only partially biological. The point is being made, we're already living in a part biological, part technological age. So is it okay to merge these chips into people's brains if it helps to restore their memory, if it helps them to overcome those things? These are big questions that we need to think deeply about. And there's some complications as we go down this way. Some of the philosophy underlying some of this push is saying that we are accelerating human evolution. We're overcoming some of the physical bounds and some of the mental limitations. Part of the questions that we need to be asking about these kinds of things is, are they just going to be used for people who have memory problems? Or can perfectly healthy people use these kinds of brain chips to enhance their mental capabilities? Are we trying to push the brain beyond what God created it to be? And could that lead to some disastrous consequences as a result? It's things that we need to be asking ourselves, things that we need to be paying attention to. You see, transhumanism promises to make humans more advanced through robotics, merging us with machines and even uploading our consciousness into computers. In essence, it's desiring to reinvent what humanity is. Why not leave the shackles of these frail bodies and buy into this transhumanist vision for what it ought to be? And so these questions cry out for clear biblical perspective on healing and wellness and in all of this thing to guide us into God's truth. We understand, first of all, that we are under the curse of sin. All of us age, all of us die. And we understand that the Bible says that our life passes just like grass or like a flower. It's here for a week or for a month or for a few months, and then it eventually drops off. This time of year across the United States of America, the trees are beginning to change colors. Those leaves are beginning to die. And as they die, they drop to the ground. And we see that cycle end in death. And it feels like our human lives are that way. And we want to intervene. We want to extend life as long as we possibly can. But do we realize what this life is all about? If that's all that life was, that would be such a discouraging thing to ponder. But this is not all that life is. And Bible prophecy is the story of a future hope. Bible prophecy is not all doom and gloom and the coming tribulation and the Antichrist and 666 and all those things. The story of Bible prophecy ends with victory. It ends with the return of Christ and his millennial kingdom. And then after that, the eternal age, when all things are made right, when the curse of sin is defeated once and for all. In fact, Revelation tells us that much. As John zooms in Revelation chapter 21 and 22, the new heaven, the new earth, and all that he begins to see. And as chapter 22 opens, he reads and understands that there will be no more curse. The curse of sin will be totally done away with once and for all. And we will have our resurrection bodies, a body that never gets sick, a body that never forgets, a brain that is never subjected to Alzheimer's or dementia or anything like that. Our brains will work as they were designed by our good Creator to work. And so while medical science can lead to some amazing breakthroughs, and while we need to have a push for wellness, we must also remember that no matter what we do to intervene, we will never overcome death. We will never overcome disease because it is part of the curse on this world. And if medical science believes that it can conquer death or disease, it's sadly mistaken because it cannot. And so many people in this world today are hungry for eternity. They're hungry for wholeness. They're hungry to live without the impacts of disease and death and decay and corruption and trouble. But the only way to that life is through Jesus Christ, our Savior. No, you won't find it in this world. You won't find it in this life, but you will find it in eternity with our Lord and Savior Jesus Christ. And that's the amazing truth of Bible prophecy. And that's why I'm sharing this headline from the end time with you today. Number one, the brain chip thing is pretty crazy and far out there to think about the possibilities. But number two, it's a call for us to fix our hope on eternity, not on the here and the now. So thank you for joining me on today's headlines from the end times. May the Lord bless you and keep you as you continue to keep looking up.
0: 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Lord willing, we'll be back here Monday, ready to once again bring clarity to the chaos. 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
2: But that secret is for the few, not for everyone. For the few. Those people who, deep down in their heart, love God. And like I've always said, sometimes the best people are the most messed up. And they're messed up because they got angry. When they were children, they got angry at dad who was weak, at mom who was fierce, at other kids who were cruel, and began to seem like life was unfair. The worst people seemed to get the best dates. The people who rose to the top, a lot of them were boring, mean. They didn't have understanding. It seemed unfair. And then what did that lead to? It led to blaming God. That's right. So we got angry at God. And then our anger at people, well, then it justified in our mind. It justified taking drugs and then doing bad things. Your parents, maybe they accused you of smoking marijuana or something and you hadn't. And you got so mad that you thought, okay, if they're going to accuse me of it, then I might as well go ahead and do it anyway. That type of thing. Most of you were really angry. But here's the problem. The problem is getting lost in your thoughts. So being really angry will get you lost in your thoughts, won't it? And you're stewing over what they said and what you want to do to them and how you're going to get even and how unfair it is. See, you're thinking those kinds of thoughts. And whatever it is that gets you lost in your thoughts, then you become subject to that kind of, an example would be, like when you get really sick and you have a fever and you have all of these, what's the word for them? I can't think of the word. Not delusions, but delirium, that's it. And all these thoughts are going through your mind over and over and dreamlike. And you lose control over those thoughts. There you go. When you're really sick and you have delirium, you have a fever, you lose control over those thoughts. You close your eyes, but it doesn't make any difference. They're there. You just have to wait until you're better. And something similar happens when you get angry, when you get upset, when you want something too much. You start thinking and thinking and thinking, and you get lost in those thoughts. But the problem is that when you get lost in that thought, well, one problem is you get out of control. That's one thing. But the other problem is that you become subject to influences upon your thoughts.
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2: Now, we all know that in real life, when somebody is not subject to a good influence, they can fall for bad influence. They can become subject to a bad influence. The classic example is kids when they resent their parents and rebel against their parents, who are good authorities, they fall then under bad influence. So from a good influence, when they fall away from it, they fall to a bad, can easily fall to a bad influence. It's that simple. Well, it's the same thing with your thoughts. Our soul was meant to be ruled by God. And when your soul is close to God and looks to Him and delicately searches out the way as you go through life, you are subject to Him. But when you fall away from Him, either willfully or without even wanting to fall away from Him, see, if you don't know how to stay close to Him and you're not totally committed to Him, then you leave the door ajar so that you can do a little something naughty. You can hear a little naughty gossip or do something naughty. When you leave the door ajar, then before you know it, something gets to you. You become resentful, you become angry, you become emotional, you become excited. And falling into emotions is actually also falling away from the good authority. And so falling into the emotions, then you can become subject to wrong influences. It's that simple. So while I'm on that topic, let me tell you a little joke I just saw. It was in my book. My book called An Introduction to Stress Management. Oh, you should get that book. It's so good. It's actually free at our website. You go to meditation, look for the, click on the free 4-part version, and it's there to download. Or you can get it on Amazon. But here's the story. It illustrates how we become subject to negative thoughts. A guy was driving far out in the countryside somewhere, and he got a flat tire. And he looked, and he didn't have a jack, you know, to jack up the car. So he thought, okay, I'll start walking and I'll go to the nearest farmhouse and get one. So he walked about 10 minutes and he thought, boy, I sure hope there's a farmhouse nearby. Then he walked another 10 minutes and he was thinking and he thought, boy, if there's a farmhouse, I sure hope they're home. What if they're not home? Then he said to himself, what if they don't have a jack? Then he kept walking and he kept thinking all these negative thoughts. And then he thought, what if they have a jack? They won't lend it to me. He kept walking and thinking and thinking, and finally there was a farmhouse. He went up to the door. He knocked on the door. The farmer came to the door, and the guy said, you can take your lousy jack and go to hell. See, he talked himself into believing that they had a jack and they wouldn't give it to him. So these kinds of thoughts, they're not good, they're not healthy, and they don't lead anywhere except to doing and saying the wrong thing. So you have to stay out of your thoughts, and to stay out of your thoughts, you have to not, one good way is to not become emotional. When you don't become emotional, then it doesn't lend itself to that kind of runaway thought process. And then you won't be subject to unwholesome influences that prey upon the mind. Let's put it that way. All right. So how did I begin today's discussion? I forgot how I began. Oh, conquering stress. So I was going to say that when you become emotional, when you get lost in that thought process, then you become subject to stress, vulnerable to stress, and little things that shouldn't bother you, they stress you. So if you don't want to be subject to stress, you want to be master of your life instead of being subject. So you have to find a way to relate directly to your creator. He is the one who is positive, creative, benevolent, kind. He is the one who has solutions. He is the one that doesn't lie to you and doesn't fool you. Everything else, everyone else, you can't totally trust it or trust them. Maybe they're not bad, but they themselves are misguided. They themselves are subject to wrong influences.
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2: And then, of course, there's study. You can study, but it's kind of dead. There's no life in it. You want real life, just in the moment, answers that come out of nowhere and solve your problem. Moses had a problem. He was fleeing from Pharaoh's army. Pharaoh had a great big army. Well, Moses had a big problem. There was the river. How was he going to get across the river? God said, no problem. He said, raise up your staff. And when Moses raised up the staff, the waters parted and he went across. The whole people went across to safety. God solved the problem out of nowhere. They were in a desert. There was no water, but then there was water, but it was bitter water. Remember that? God said, no problem. Just get that branch, throw it in there, and the water became sweet. See, God is the creator. So I will give you an example in the physical realm of how something can come out of seemingly nothing. Oh, it comes from another dimension. All right, a little bit of math and science. I know some of you are groaning. You don't like math. You don't like science. But some of you do. And some of you would like math and science if it was explained to you in such a way that you could understand it, that you could see it. So I love math and I love science. And so I hope you will permit me to talk a little bit about physics. I'm not a physicist. I'm just an amateur person who is interested in physics. Let's put it that way. And so please indulge me. And some of you are going to enjoy this. And it does tie in with the topic of a power that comes out of nowhere. And we're going to talk about that right now. Now, what you're going to hear is actually the audio version of a YouTube video, a little YouTube lecture that I made. And the title of that lecture is A Miracle or Amazing Science. A Miracle or Amazing Science. Here we go. So I will give you an example in the physical realm of how something can come out of seemingly nothing. Oh, it comes from another dimension. Take, for example, a wheel, a bicycle wheel. And you know how when your wheel is when your wheels are turning on your bicycle or on your motorcycle, you know how it stabilizes you. You're very stable. If the bicycle is just there without moving, ooh, you can hardly stay balanced. You'll want to topple over. But when you're going fast on your bicycle, it's very stable, isn't it? Same with your motorcycle, even more so. Or a little top. You spin the top and it stands up and it doesn't fall over. It's totally stable. Amazing. Well, how is it that it stabilized? I'll let you in on a little secret. From the center, I'll tell you one more thing and then I'll let you in on a little secret. Let's say that you have a space station like you see in the space movies, a donut-shaped revolving space station. Great, big, gigantic donut revolving. And as it revolves, it creates a gravity. They say artificial gravity, but actually it's gravity. And the gravity causes the astronauts to move gently toward the astronauts can walk on the inner surface of it. As if they were on the Earth. They have that feeling of gravity pushing them down to that surface they walk on. But anyway, there is gravity. How does this happen? It's because it's revolving. All right. And I saw a YouTube where they had recreated something like that in a laboratory. They had a big revolving thing. The astronaut was actually able to stand on the inside surface of the revolving thing. But the point I'm getting at is that gravity is coming from the center. and pushes the astronauts out. Another example, your washing machine. When you put it on a spin cycle, it starts to spin faster and faster and faster and faster, and it becomes a centrifuge, and the clothes cling to the outside, just like that astronaut walking in the spaceship. And the energy pushes them out, and they cling. All right? So now, your bicycle wheels, same idea. They're spinning really fast. From the center of the bicycle wheel comes out, let's call it gravity. It pushes out along the spokes, radial outward, in all directions, in that two-dimensional plane. Well, if you look very carefully, a bicycle wheel is dedicated to a plane, isn't it? When it's spinning, when the wheel's really spinning really fast, it's dedicated to a plane. And you tilt it a little bit, it doesn't like it, but then it becomes dedicated to the new plane. And then you tilt it a little more, your motorcycle, it fights a little bit, but then it's dedicated to that plane. It's always dedicated to a plane. And likewise, the top or your gyroscope spinning around this way, it's also dedicated to a plane. But here's the interesting thing. It actually creates the plane. The lines of force radially outward from the coming out of the magical center of that bicycle wheel along the plane of the bicycle, it creates a plane. And then it's dedicated to that plane. And it's dedicated because of those lines of force. Gyroscopes are just magical. But so is any wheel. From the center of every wheel, of every revolving sphere, of every electron, every particle, every planet, you have this energy coming from the center radially outward. It comes like, so it's like a creation. It's like the creation event in the very beginning. God sent out lines of force from the center. And they had curvature and precession in all directions. But when you have a spinning bicycle wheel, it's only on a two-dimensional plane.
3: 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I'm Jeremiah Trujillo. 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

So, you have heard, so I'll leave you with some little thing here. You've heard the expression, the truth shall set you free. Christ said, you will know the truth, and the truth will set you free. If you take that literally, it will set you free. And if it can set you free, then there's some kind of power there, isn't there? It's not just words. And you've probably noticed yourself that the truth is liberating. How many of you have been in a meeting at the office, maybe? And now it's 11:45 and they're still talking, and then it's 11:50, they're talking 11:55, and now it's noon and everybody wants to go to lunch, but they're still talking. And finally, somebody raises their hand and says, hey, I'm hungry. Can we break and go to lunch? And everybody is so glad that somebody told the truth. It's liberating. Well, the truth sets you free. So there's power. Somehow, there's some kind of power, even in that little tiny situation that I just described, which is no big deal. There's even some kind of a liberating power there. You've heard of full disclosure. There's something about revealing the truth about the shining a light on things, sunshine laws. There's something about shining a light on things, the bad things, wrong things, that disables them. They can no longer get away with what they were getting away with when they're observed. I think you got the idea that the truth, when spoken clearly, unmistakably, without thought of the consequences, without trying to make it more palatable, just the plain and simple truth, it's liberating. And the truth, see, when the truth comes out, it liberates, can liberate a whole society. So anyway, I just want you to see that there is a power in standing up. There's power in confronting, in truth, in light. See, it comes out of nowhere, but it's a real power. Just like the bicycle wheel that comes out of the center of the spinning wheel. Now, where does it come from? New power. That's why the universe is expanding. Ever expanding, because God is still creating, and you see it in every spinning wheel. More comes out and goes in. It says in the Bible, by faith we understand that the universe was formed at God's command, so that what is seen is made by that which is not seen. That's Hebrews chapter 11, verse 3. By faith we understand. By faith, we see. In other words, the person without faith, the person who doesn't trust their intuition, what their God-given intuition and common sense and conscience tells them, will not see these mysteries of the universe. And so the atheist science can't see what's before his very eyes, before his very spiritual eyes, before his intuition. So, once again, the beautiful verse from Hebrews says, by faith we understand that the universe was formed at God's command, so that what is seen is made by that which is not seen. So there is power, and it comes from God, that made everything. And at God's command, this power makes wonderful things happen. And this same source, in other words, God, who created the universe from nothing, he can give Moses power. He can give Samson power. He can give the apostles inspiration so that they have the power to heal people and the power to do miracles. And if you want a miracle, all you have to do is look at the center of a spinning wheel. Or if you want to see something that's amazing science but is like a miracle, look at the gyroscope and how it's able to be stable and stand upright. It's just amazing. Here's a beautiful quote from Albert Einstein.
Albert Einstein was a true intuitionist. He saw, and he had faith that what he saw was true. Even when everybody doubted him, even when the whole world doubted him, he never wavered.

0: like a miracle. And if it's a miracle, it's amazing science at the hand of God.
1: Hi, my name is Andrew. You're listening to Shedding Shackles with your host, Roland Trujillo. Roland wants you to know that Shedding Shackles is easy to find at your favorite podcast place. Just look for Shedding Shackles. Roland says that since his program is only on the radio once or twice a week, you really should check out the podcast so you can listen again. Thanks and blessings.
2: You're listening to Shedding Shackles. Have you heard about Roland's new sitting quietly exercise? You all know biofeedback for calming down and de-stressing. Well, that is what Roland's sitting quietly exercise is. But Roland says that it is also very spiritual. And the spirituality is in its simplicity. Why not check it out? Just go to sheddingshackles.com and look for sitting quietly. Do you have a friend or someone in your family who is stressed out and who you think might benefit from a little stress management exercise? Why not have them check out sitting quietly? It's totally free. What are you waiting for? Why not start managing stress today?
0: So basically, this radio program is what I do. So listen to this program. It's good because it's fresh. It's alive. It's a breath of fresh air, like we say on the program. And my sitting quietly exercise is totally free. And there's no religious talk or church stuff or anything like that. So you have friends who are upset, who are stressed out in some way, and they could use it. They could use my little sitting quietly exercise. But if you come at them with religion, they'll say, hey, whoa, back off. So this little website is just perfect. I'm working on a new book. Oh, it's really good. It's about food. Yeah, food and eating. And you're just going to love it. And it's going to be ready very soon. I'm editing the final process. I'm in the final process of editing it right now. Okay, so you go to sheddingshackles.com, and that's where you can find the little sitting quietly exercise or the little meditation. Or you can call the listener call-in line, 510-455-8851, and you can leave me a comment or a question. Love to get comments and questions. I might play it on the air. I'll put your voice right on the air. And you can press on a number and listen to the little meditation, a little 8-minute meditation. So I have those resources for you. And of course, they're totally free. And podcasts are free. So it's all good stuff. Until next time, Lord willing. And the creek don't rise. I'll see you then. Bye-bye.
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12: No one can be declared righteous by the 613 commandments in the Old Testament Torah or law. Would it be a good idea to obey them? Yes, it would be. Will that

They declare you righteous. No, they will not. Romans 10:4 says that Christ is the end of the law for them who believe.

0: 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Now from Galatians chapter 2, verses 11 through 21, here's David Hawking with day 2 of Crucified with Christ.
1: Let me make something very clear. None of us are made righteous after we receive Christ, boasting that we have made that decision. The only one who can ever make any of us righteous is Jesus Christ our Lord. You either have him or you don't. And that's simply preparation for what you're going to read in the last few verses of chapter 2. Paul said, if while we seek to be justified by Christ, we ourselves are found sinners, is therefore Christ the minister of sin? God forbid. Isn't it interesting that Paul already answered what might be their objection? He answers it. I'm not saying that we can go and sin up a storm, and not look at the law as being perfect, righteous, holy, and good. It is. And sin is still the transgression of the law. 1 John 3:4. Be very careful what you say. And in Romans 7, Paul clearly mentioned, I'm not saying we don't honor the law. The law is holy, righteous, and good. There isn't anything wrong with it. It's reflecting the character of God himself. But the issue here is, how do I become righteous? How does a sinful person become righteous? And Paul's saying, am I saying that it's okay to go out and sin up a storm because I'm righteous by Christ? The answer is no. Lawlessness is still wrong. Jesus prophesied in Matthew 24. We need to understand that. It's never right to do wrong to get a chance to do right. Never. Therefore, to him who doesn't do right, to him it is sin, says the Bible in James. So we're not saying to all of you, because of what Paul did in confronting Peter, that therefore we all can just go out and sin up a storm and do what we want to do. Be careful. There are many Christian people who are doing that without realizing the foolishness of it. What you're saying is that Christ, believing in him, is leading me to do this, that it's okay. No, it's not okay. It's not okay to sin ever. After I said that in a service, a man came up afterwards and said, well, how do I know what sin is? Now, I didn't think his attitude was that great. But anyway, I said to him, oh, there are quite a number of lists in the Bible, so you won't have to worry about it. You can just read it. And they're mentioned. He said, in the Bible, they mention what sins there are? I said, yep. Well, does it cover all of them? Well, it pretty well covered all of mine. Let's look at the confrontation with Peter for a moment. Verse 14 and 15. Please look at the Bible carefully in answering what was the reason behind it, behind Paul's confrontation. What was it? He didn't like Peter? Peter's beard was too long or whatever? No. It says right there the reason behind it, they walked not uprightly. Is it possible for a righteous man to do wrong? Sure is. How many righteous men have done wrong in the audience? Boy, you were slow lifting your hand, which means you do have a problem, one of lying. But seriously, they were not walking uprightly. That was his reason. So let's be careful, because some guys are jumping all over Paul for this. You ought to let it go. Let the Lord handle it in his time, in his way. That isn't what the Bible teaches. But boy, is that popular today. And secondly, the reaction to Peter's compromise is so true. Why do you want the Gentiles to live like you Jews do? Why? What's the purpose of it? The same thing, listen carefully, don't misquote me. The same thing can be said about the Shabbat, the Sabbath day. You know, I go to church on Sunday, and I go to church on Saturday, and I go to church on Monday night and Wednesday night, you know, all of that. Hey, I don't believe I'm more spiritual because of it. I actually like it. I really enjoy being with God's people and hearing the Word of God again, don't you? I get upset when they don't teach the Bible. Now, does the Bible ever say that Gentiles are to keep the Sabbath day? No, it doesn't. But look how many people believe it all over this country and around the world. I don't mind going to church on the Sabbath day. I like it. But I don't believe I have to. I actually don't believe I have to on Sunday either. But I want to. See, I think part of the problem here is changing our wanter. Folks, we need a whole different attitude. Peter, you are compromising. You are a hypocrite. Why are you doing this? We don't have to honor the Sabbath day if we're Gentiles. Now, some of you are Jewish here. I did not mention you. Does the Bible teach that Jewish people should honor the Sabbath day? Oh, it sure does. The Sabbath day happens to be the sign of the Mosaic Covenant. And it was given to the children of Israel. Never does it say it was given to the Gentiles. If the Gentiles want to go and fellowship with the Jews, God bless you. Personally, I think a church is not really a church unless it opens its doors to both believing Jews and believing Gentiles. Amen? Ought to be okay. In verse 16, we have the character of the gospel. Paul is obviously setting this issue up, and it's going to be powerful for all of us. But I want you to see three things here in verse 16. First, the works of the law cannot justify anyone. It's impossible. And the word to justify, from the very Greek word that's used, and it's used everywhere in Greek literature as well as the Bible, it means to declare righteous. We don't make God righteous, but we call him righteous because we declare him to be totally righteous already. But that cannot be said by any of us. Romans 3:28, therefore we conclude that a man is justified or declared righteous by faith without the deeds of the law. That's what it says. In Ephesians 2:8 and 9, for by grace are you saved through faith. And that, is he referring to faith? No, he can't. Why? That is a pronoun that cannot modify faith. Why? Faith is a feminine noun. The pronoun is masculine. Pronouns must agree in gender and number with what they modify. Then what is it modifying in Ephesians 2:8? For by grace are you saved through faith, and that it is modifying the original statement. Having been saved by grace, that is not of yourself. No, faith is yours and mine. And without faith, it is impossible to please God. For he that cometh to God must believe that he is, and that he's a rewarder of them that diligently seek him. We could stop right now and do a whole message and more on faith. The Christian world has come to believe that it's not theirs, it's God's, because they mistranslated Ephesians 2, 8 and 9. How sad. It is not of works, says verse 9, that any man should boast. We have nothing to boast about. Do you understand that? It's a miracle that any of you are sitting here listening to me. And some of you may be here for the wrong reason, for all I know. So the works of the law cannot justify. Number two, the word of faith. You're going to have to watch this. There's a whole movement which has become very heretical called the word of faith movement. What they mean by that is not what that verse says. The verse where it says, might be justified by the faith of Christ and not by the works of the law. We need to be careful here. The word of faith movement says all you have to do is say it. I need a new car. Now leave it with the Lord. He'll give you the new car in his time. That's the word of faith movement. You can do it all you want. God will probably give you a junk heap to drive. Look, go to Romans 10 for just a moment. Romans 10. And let's take a look at this. What does the Bible actually say? Is the word of faith movement correct? All you have to do is say it. Just say it out loud. And then just leave it. No, it's not referring to you. Romans 10, 8 to 13. But what saith it? The word is nigh thee, even in thy mouth and in thy heart, that is the word of faith which we preach, and here it comes, that if thou shalt confess with thy mouth the Lord Jesus, and shalt believe in thine heart that God hath raised him from the dead, thou shalt be baptized. Thou shalt be what? Saved. For with the heart man believeth unto righteousness, and with the mouth confession is made unto salvation. For the scripture saith, whosoever says the word out loud will not be ashamed. No, on the contrary, you do that foolishness and you will be embarrassed. Whosoever believeth on what? Him shall not be ashamed. Why? Because there's no difference between the Jew and the Greek. The same Lord is over all, and he's rich unto all that call upon him. For whosoever shall call on the name of the Lord shall be what? Saved. The character of the gospel is that the works of the law cannot declare anyone to be righteous. Secondly, that the word of faith is essential. You must look at it carefully as to what the object is of the faith. It is Jesus Christ our Lord. And the third thing is that the will of God concerning works is stated here again by Paul. He did it several times in Romans. It says, for by the works of the law shall only a few Presbyterians be justified. Is that what it says? No. No one can be declared righteous by the 613 commandments in the Old Testament Torah or law. Would it be a good idea to obey them? Yes, it would be. Will they declare you righteous? No, they will not. Romans 10:4 says that Christ is the end of the law for them who believe. Does he mean no law anymore? No. His word for end does not mean destroyed. It means completed and fulfilled. Guess who fulfilled it? Jesus Christ, our Lord. So if you have him, it's a done deal. Amen? Which makes the next three verses very interesting. I call it the concern over sin. Why wouldn't it be, after all they're arguing about? Jewish guys coming from Jerusalem don't want to eat with the Gentiles? Look at it again, please, verse 17. But if while we seek to be justified by Christ, we ourselves also are found sinners. Do you know anybody who has made a decision to receive Christ but still is sinning up a storm in his life? How many of you know somebody like that? It's a tragedy, really. They say they receive Christ, but they still live like the devil through the week. This condemns it right here. Is Christ the minister of sin? Is that why he came to save you? So you could sin up a storm, do whatever you wanted to? That is false liberty, which Galatians also is rebuking. If I build again the things I destroyed, Paul says, I make myself a transgressor. True. For I, through the law, am dead to the law, that I might live unto God. So in verse 17, we have the realization of sin. It is a problem. If we ourselves are found sinners, then somebody's lying, and it's not God. And secondly, the result of going back to the law, verse 18, I myself, I'm being made a transgressor. 1 John 3:4, whosoever committeth sin transgresseth also the law, for sin is the transgression of the law. So don't get confused here. You're not saying you go out and sin up a storm and you'll be fine because you believe in Christ and you don't want to follow the law. Be very careful. The law still gives us the standard of righteousness. But I can't keep it. If you offend in one point of it all, says James 2:10, you have violated the whole thing. Which brings us to my favorite two verses in Galatians, chapter 2, verse 20 and 21. I am crucified with Christ. Nevertheless, I live. Yet not I, but Christ liveth in me. And the life which I now live in the flesh, I live by the faith of the Son of God, who loved me and gave himself for me. I do not frustrate the grace of God. If righteousness comes with a law, then Christ is dead in vain. There was no purpose. His death fulfilled all the righteous demands of the law, folks.
0: Listening to Hope for Today with Bible teacher David Hawking. We're in Galatians chapter 2, verses 11 through 21 today as David continues his message, Crucified with Christ. And he'll be back in just a minute or so to close out our time. First, though, Matt's here, and we want to quickly tell you about some powerful resources to help you get even more from Galatians.
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2: You know, it reminds me of a favorite hymn here, Grace Greater Than Our Sin.
0: Yeah. I've got a part of that, Matt, here written down. Marvelous grace of our loving Lord. Grace that exceeds our sin and our guilt. Yonder on Calvary's mount outpoured, there where the blood of the Lamb was split. Grace, grace, God's grace. Grace that will pardon and cleanse within. Grace, grace, God's grace. Grace that is greater than all our sin.
2: I have the melody in my head.
0: You can hear it, yeah.
2: 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Because grace manifested in the gospel is prominently detailed in Paul's epistle to the Galatians.
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0: Well, thank you, Matt. And along with that, we also want to mention that the sermon notes and outlines for David's entire series through Galatians, they're available for just $10. 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And just before we return to David, here's something worth thinking about. 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
1: We're continuing our study of Galatians 2:11-21. The theme is crucified with Christ, with the Messiah. And it's interesting to me that Peter is being rebuked for his compromise. He was eating with Gentiles, which most Jewish leaders don't believe you should do. And Paul said to Peter before everybody, if you're a Jew living after the manner of Gentiles and not as do the Jews, why do you compel the Gentiles to live as do the Jews? That is so simple, but so powerful. And it's interesting that when you try to break down what the issue is really all about, Paul's going to deal with being justified by faith. The faith of Yeshua HaMashiach cannot justified by the works of the law. That's so important to understand. We're justified by faith. The faith we put in the Messiah of Israel, our Lord Yeshua. And he makes it very clear that by the works of the law, no flesh will ever be justified. We need to remember that, because the devil's always trying to get God's people to add regulations that are not biblical, to add things to the lifestyle of believers in a given church that really are not the teaching of the Bible, but we add it to make us feel good or to make us feel more spiritual than ever before. So watch out for that. Well, we've got a wonderful one coming next, and it's still crucified with Christ. But my, what a blessing it is. Glad to be with us for each of these broadcasts.
0: Thank you, David. 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
4: Here's another encouraging story from thechristianheart.com, the ministry that highlights how men and women display their love for Jesus in their day-to-day lives.
5: Melanie Watt has always been drawn to hurting kids. As a struggling child without many friends, she'd talk to her horse. God put it in her heart that one day she'd start a ranch for hurting children. Years later, God was faithful. Melanie opened Hope Remains Ranch, which provides Christian equine therapy to hurting kids and adults. The ranch shows people in crisis that true hope is found in Jesus, not in alcohol or drugs. Just as she found comfort with her horse, these animals provide therapy to hundreds of kids. Children who haven't spoken in months do so after a few sessions. It's wonderful how God uses horses to help people thrive once again, or in some cases, for the very first time.
4: To enjoy hundreds of other inspiring stories of people living out their faith, go to thechristianheart.com.
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In Hebrews chapter 10, God instructs his people to assemble together and to encourage one another. Now we continue with Hebrews 10:26. For if we go on sinning willfully after receiving the knowledge of the truth, there no longer remains a sacrifice for sins, but a terrifying expectation of judgment and the fury of a fire which will consume the adversaries. Anyone who has set aside the law of Moses dies without mercy on the testimony of two or three witnesses. How much severer punishment do you think he will deserve who has trampled underfoot the Son of God and has regarded as unclean the blood of the covenant by which he was sanctified and has insulted the Spirit of grace? For we know him who said, "Vengeance is mine, I will repay." And again, the Lord will judge his people. It is a terrifying thing to fall into the hands of the living God. But remember the former days when, after being enlightened, you endured a great conflict of sufferings, partly by being made a public spectacle through reproaches and tribulations, and partly by becoming sharers with those who were so treated. For you showed sympathy to the prisoners and accepted joyfully the seizure of your property, knowing that you have for yourselves a better possession and a lasting one. Therefore, do not throw away your confidence, which has a great reward. For you have need of endurance, so that when you have done the will of God, you may receive what was promised. For yet in a very little while, he who is coming will come and will not delay. But my righteous one shall live by faith. And if he shrinks back, my soul has no pleasure in him. But we are not of those who shrink back to destruction, but of those who have faith to the preserving of the soul.

0: Hebrews chapter 11. Now faith is the assurance of things hoped for, the conviction of things not seen. For by it the men of old gained approval. By faith we understand that the worlds were prepared by the word of God, so that what is seen was not made out of things which are visible. By faith Abel offered to God a better sacrifice than Cain, through which he obtained the testimony that he was righteous, God testifying about his gifts. And through faith, though he is dead, he still speaks. By faith Enoch was taken up so that he would not see death, and he was not found because God took him up. For he obtained the witness that before his being taken up he was pleasing to God. And without faith it is impossible to please him. For he who comes to God must believe that he is, and that he is a rewarder of those who seek him. By faith Noah, being warned by God about things not yet seen, in reverence prepared an ark for the salvation of his household, by which he condemned the world, and became an heir of the righteousness which is according to faith. For more info about this ministry, our website is the-word.info. Once again, the-word.info. Reading the Word of God without comment, this is Nicholas Hope.
1: 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I am that James Dobson, and I'm so pleased that you've joined us today.
2: Well, welcome back to Dr. James Dobson's Family Talk. I'm Roger Marsh, and you've joined us for part two of our conversation with Kristen and Montel Jordan, talking about their brand new children's book, Shiloh and the Not-So-Scary Girl Above His Bed, and ministry and life and just a number of other topics that I'm sure we'll get into during the next half hour. Kristen and Montel, welcome back to Dr. James Dobson's Family Talk.
3: Thank you so much. No better place we'd rather be.
4: Thank you so much, Roger. We appreciate you.
2: One of the things that you mentioned, Montel, about being a dad who, even though your children are older now and you've got grandchildren as well, both of you do, it's interesting to see how when you look at the eyes of a child, you know, who's a young, maybe one of your grands, our grandkids go anywhere from 2.5 all the way up to 16. So we're kind of got a wide age range. But when they're in that 2, 3, 4, 5 year age range, they are growing up in a world right now where there's a lot of anxiety. You know, and kids are having fears that maybe we didn't have that much when we were kids. But, you know, one of the things that we like to say to kid children of that age is, well, okay, it's okay. Don't be afraid. You know, I'm here. You know, don't worry about, you know, the monsters or the lights on the wall or whatever. It's fine. It's all going to be okay. But this generation of children is a different breed. I mean, in terms of the anxieties they're dealing with. And I know you've written a new children's book that kind of addresses that. What was the impetus for writing Shiloh and the Not-So-Scary Girl Above His Bed, which is kind of a slightly deceptive title because of who Shiloh actually is?
3: Yes.
4: Well, this actually came about, my little Shiloh guy. It came about when my son was 3 and he was afraid of the monster under his bed. Mm. And he would come to our bedroom every night. And I was like, oh, God, please show me what we need to do. And I really, I had this epiphany. And I said, honey, what if the monster that lives under your bed is more afraid of you than you are of him? And maybe one day he could be your friend. Maybe he's just afraid of you being different. And it just, his whole mind was like, wait, what? It just turned his heart. I said, yeah, listen, you don't have to be afraid. You don't have to, but maybe you'll have a friend. And he was like, what? but that is, it really turned it upside down, but it turned its fear upside down because now he's no longer afraid of the thing that he doesn't know.
3: Yeah, I think that 3-year-old was a lot smarter than me because I'm like, so you are confused. Confirming that there is actually a monster. So this is a real thing. No, but I think what you were able to show him is that the things that we fear the most are actually things that may be afraid of us. They're afraid of us conquering a fear of doing this, or afraid of us conquering it. And we believe that unattended fear as a child becomes trauma as an adult.
4: Yeah, amen. And it comes to anxiety and depression or oppression. And what we've seen is that on our couches, when we do marriage ministry, we have a plague of people who is afraid of everything, afraid to go, afraid to leave, afraid to commit, afraid to make a decision.
3: Afraid of uncertainty, all those different things.
4: And I think those source from us being a kid of not learning how to deal with fear properly. And so our goal and our desire out of this book and with Shiloh is to invite God into childhood fears and teach them how to invite faith into a fear so that they can learn how to be brave and courageous. It's not that it's not scary, because it is.
3: That's right.
4: But with God, we can take one brave step at a time.
3: Yeah.
4: And if we learn this at a 3 to 5 year old age, that now when we're adults, or even when we're in middle school dealing with a bully, or high school and we're learning how to go, we want to go to college, the things that we're naturally afraid of, and really what it is it's a fear of the unknown. But when we invite God and teach them how to invite God into that scenario, it changes everything in their life and how they process.
3: Yeah, Shiloh teaches us all how to do it afraid. I said, he shows us how to do it afraid, how to take just one brave step at a time, and to find out that the thing that you are probably the most afraid of is more afraid of you.
2: Yeah, it's interesting when you think about that kind of Peter walking on water moment that we all have from time to time, where there's something we have to do that our mind says, this can't be happening. This is scary. If I take a step on the water, I'm going to drown, because, I mean, I'm a human being. But when our eyes are on the Lord and we're processing it the right way, and young kids, I mean, this is a reality I think a lot of us grandparents especially have to face, is they're processing a lot different set of emotions than we ever had to. And they're in a world that's a little crazier. And if we're not careful, like you said, you guys are seeing the fruits of that labor, where adults are having marital conflict, maybe because of some unresolved childhood fears and traumas that their three-year-old brain said, this is how I'm going to cope with this. And then they bring that into marriage. It's got to be a big revelation for a couple to realize it's not that I'm fighting with him or fighting with her. It's three-year-old me's having a hard time with five-year-old them.
4: That's correct. And you know, the interesting part of that is that I don't think we mean to, but just to exactly what you said, Roger, we tell kids, don't be afraid. It's okay. It's not okay. It's okay to us as an adult, because we've already conquered that fear. But truthfully, as an adult, there are fears we haven't conquered that we're afraid of on a regular. And we would be so upset if somebody said to us, don't be afraid.
3: Yeah.
4: It's like, do you have any idea what this is?
2: Yeah.
4: But the truth is that as we teach kids, and it's interesting, one of the things that he says repeatedly in the Bible is be bold and courageous.
2: Mm-hmm.
4: Because it's scary.
3: Yeah.
4: The only reason you would say that
3: and have to repeat it
4: over and over is because this, it's a fearful thing. But it's not that we don't do it. We just learn how to do it with faith leading.
2: How do you take a book like Shiloh and the Not-So-Scary Girl Above His Bed and actually apply it? I mean, a lot of times when you're reading with kids, you're reading to them and thinking, okay, well, it's the phonics, or they're following the words and they're looking at the pictures, or, you know, whatever it is. There's a lot of different emotions going on. But there's such a strong message. I want to say heavy, but a strong message in this book. How do you recommend a parent or a grandparent who's reading this with their youngster really kind of dig into it and utilize it for everything that you're hoping it would accomplish?
3: I think, first of all, we wanted to make sure that we redefine what monsters look like. Mm-hmm. So we live in a world where every horror film, you know, that comes out, there's these new characters that emit, it becomes more demonic. Everything in the world is meant to, like, I remember when I was a kid, like, there were things that I were afraid of that today it's like, I don't even want to watch commercials anymore because it's so outward. Like, the enemy is so pronounced with it.
2: Yes.
3: So we needed to redefine monster for children. And so Shiloh, this little guy, he is not intimidating. He is not menacing. And to give the picture of that to a child that if there is something that you're fearful of, this is really what he's like, a squish ball. It's like something that you could smush between your fingers. Like, so redefining monster, I think, and let's just be real, man. We live in a world where there are not only supernatural type of monsters, like there are human monsters today that yes. people are really scary, you know, and as we're filming this, you know, we're watching floods over in Nepal, and we're watching things, and we have a 14-year-old, and it's just like, oh my God, like it just, her soul, her little soul, her 14-year-old soul the other day was just so hurt because it wasn't that, the type of scary monster, but still, it was that a flood can be a monster, or Gary, Indiana, without power for 2 weeks, can become a monster. Like, there are regular world event things that can become monstrous, fearful things. And so our goal as parents, I think, in reading this book to our children and to our grandchildren, it's literally showing, one, we're connected to you, we're here. We're trying to show you how to bring God into that fear space to be able to be more comforted.
4: And I think one of the key things is that as we're reading this, the goal of it is what is it that you're afraid of? And listen, because they'll tell you. That's the thing about kids. They're so, they don't hold anything to the chest. They'll unobliteratedly tell you and say, so tell me why you think you're afraid of that. Why is that scary to you? And they'll tell you that too. And then you'll start to see what's in their brain, in their mind, what they've seen, what they've heard. And then you can introduce God in a way that is so kind and so gentle, is perfect. It's just like the Holy Spirit is. And say, what if you invited God in to say, can you show me what this really is? Yeah. Can you show me what, how I'm really supposed to look at this? And when they have that, that framework, a brain that is so simple and so in the context of, I'm not deluded with all the yucky things yet, right? My innocence is actually one of my protective things, of that it is really so simple. You can invite God in, he'll come, he'll make you brave, and allow you to take one brave step. But we're empowering them as opposed to placating them or dismissing them.
3: Right.
4: And so I think it's to lean in and listen.
2: I love that description, Kristen, especially as you're talking about the innocence of children, because I think that's one of the things in the modern culture, and I'd love to get your take on this because you have five children, five grandchildren, so you get the generational perspective. But it seems like there was a time in our culture where we really did work to protect the innocence of kids. And now it seems like we're in such a big hurry to get them mature, you know, with all these different challenges. I know even Dr. Dobson's writing, we look back on some of the books that he wrote, you know, in the 80s and the 90s and think, boy, this was kind of a precursor to where we are right now. But I don't even think he could have imagined it would be so bizarre. But what are some of the things that you noticed, especially in publishing this book, saying, boy, if I was writing this for our kids when they were little, you, of course, the impetus being one of your children, but now, if I was writing this for my grandkids, how are things a little bit different? I mean, that's kind of a convoluted question, but did you get enough of that out of that to where you can make a cogent response?
3: Yeah. I think that this just happens to be one story that Shiloh shines the light on, this fear of what's underneath the bed. But when you start to look at, like you said, if somebody have a fear of shadows, fear of sleeping in the dark, fear of what's in the closet, fear of swimming, will I make friends? Will they accept me? First day of school, going to the dentist. Like, kids have things that are legitimately places they could be afraid of, specifically because we live in a world right now where fear is now not something that's tucked away somewhere that you have to find. It's searching.
4: Celebrated.
3: And celebrated. And, ooh, did that scare you? Did that commercial scare you? And so because the kingdom is violent and it taketh by force, we can't allow the fear stuff in the world to be trying to take more ground the God step than what we're taking. And so this has to be at the forefront. It has to be in people's faces. It has to be able to see that God people are not shying back from the word of God or from the name of Jesus and just kind of shying back and tucking it and making it something that means nothing while stuff is literally crawling out of your TV screen and your kid's iPad and your phone to make sure that they feel a fear and have anxiety and things.
4: So
3: like
4: I have
3: that.
4: To give them the tools. I have mm-hmm. to get it. I can't take you completely out of the world. Now, I can remove some of those things. I can mm-hmm. make sure our kids didn't have phones until they were in the eighth grade. Our youngest daughter, she didn't have a phone until we went away to do prostate cancer. Mm. Only so that she could communicate with us. And we don't allow her in a room. And we don't allow her to have those devices in a room or by herself. So that, and listen, we have questions. Yep. I have questions. What are you watching? Mm-hmm. What is it there? What did you see today? And she has to explain what those things are. And then I have to give her and equip her. Now, mind you, all along, we have to equip them with the word of God. Right. We have to give them the antidote before it's a problem. Otherwise, when the problem arrives, they have no idea what to do with this.
2: Mm, mm-hmm.
3: Fear requires access.
4: Correct.
3: Mm. Right? Mm-hmm. There has to be a point of where something is seen. It has to have an entry point. It has to have a pinky toe. It has to have an entry place. Mm. To be able to even start to make a child feel a certain way. And so from that standpoint, as parents,
4: they don't come like that.
3: We must equip our kids to be able to have what they need to be able to fend off the fear, because the fear is coming.
4: That's correct.
3: It's not like it won't come. Like it's going to come, but what have we placed in there, inside of them, that God can pull out of them when it's required and when it's needed for them to be able to say, hey, be strong and be courageous?
4: It's building a tool belt on mm-hmm. their that they're like, I don't even know what these things are for. Don't worry about it. You're going to need it later.
2: Yeah.
3: Yep.
4: And
3: yep.
4: as you're building this tool belt, and then they get to the battle, they're like, oh, I have this ring. Oh, I have this ninja star. Yeah. Mm-hmm. And really, it's the word of God, right? It's the word of God that equips them. It's the knowing who they are as an identity. Because then when something comes to question their identity, they already know because they're rooted and grounded in the truth and the word of God. And so it's irrefutable. And so even when they're faced with something that seems, they go, you know what? I know that not to be true because I've been taught all the way along that this is not so.
2: Yeah, I love that. And I love your tool belt analogy too, Kristen. I hope that shows up in another one of the books in the maybe in, as the Shiloh and the Not So Scary Girl book really starts to take root with people. We'll see more of this type of thing. But, you know, it's interesting. How many times do we as parents and grandparents, 2 Timothy 1:7, you know, God hasn't given us spirit of fear. So we understand that and we'll claim that.
4: Yeah.
2: But we realize that our kids don't necessarily have that connection yet. And I could see that as one of the tools you would put in the tool belt for a child that says, trust me, just wear the belt. Just wear the belt. You're going to need these tools at some point. Trust me on that. Talk about why that intentionality is way more important now than it's ever been for other generations.
4: It's important because they have to be equipped. The things that they're battling and the things that they're seeing, we're seeing with our grandkids, they're battling things and seeing things way previously to what their parents had dealt with, right? Of the things that they see on TV, the things that are acceptable, that are in every common culture thing that you can think of, whether they're ads on the street, whether mm-hmm. it's commercials, whether it's the pop-ups on their devices, if we don't equip them, they will not be equipped and we will have no one to look at but ourselves. And so I think that we're being held accountable. I think for us, we are very intentional. It's really interesting. I was having a morning the other morning and I was a little frustrated. And my daughter, she stopped. She says, Mommy, the wind and the waves may come. I was just like, wow. Man. But guess what? It's in there, right? And she kicked me all of James 1 from top to bottom. And I was like,
2: oh, love it.
4: Oh, that's right, baby. You're right. Mm-hmm. Mm-hmm. When in the waves they come, but my eyes are on him. You're right, baby.
2: Amen.
4: He's like, she said, so it's going to be good. It's going to be a good day.
2: Mm-hmm.
4: You're right. It is, because we choose. We get to. And she goes, that's right.
3: Yeah. And I remember, you know, there was a point in time where I had to come into my own understanding of who God was. Like, you can only live off mom and daddy's faith for so long.
2: Right.
3: So right now, it is our job as parents and as Mimi and Big Papa to give them our faith until it becomes their own and they can choose it and be able to say, hey, when I'm afraid, but Big Papa ain't afraid of nothing, or Mimi is not afraid of anything, or Mimi and Big Papa faced cancer or this or that, and we weren't afraid and we prayed at that time. So maybe that's what I need to lean on even, you know, for myself right now. So this is just equipping. We are just doing a good thing. We're not just doing a good thing. We're doing a God thing, right?
4: It's even better.
3: By equipping our kids to be able to do this. And I think with Shiloh, we also are just creating a character and a series of stories that are so good that whether you know God or not, you would just want to read the story just based on, you know, just based on it being good content. And then from there, maybe you're not looking for God, but God might be looking for you, you know, and through this little guy, you know, Shiloh, who introduces, you know, who introduces people to something bigger than himself, bigger than his mom and dad. Like, it's bigger. And so
4: because it is bigger, it's bigger, yes, than it's bigger than all of it. And it's funny that that scripture is what our entire book is predicated on, is that love, power, and a sound mind will absolutely change the world. And if they could get that one simple thought of that love, power, and a sound mind overcome fear every time,
3: yeah,
4: then we're equipping them. And that's just one more tool.
2: Yeah. And this is a great tool to have in your home. Kristen and Montel Jordan have written a book called Shiloh and the Not-So-Scary Girl Above His Bed. And we've got a link for it up at drjamesdobson.org as well as for their website. There is someone listening to our conversation right now who is feeling, okay, I'm completely surrounded by fear. I mean, you talked about cancer. We've got a doctor's report. You talked about child struggling, you know, with fears and anxieties. We've got three of them. You know, we've got financial loss. Boy, the phone just keeps ringing all day long, reminding us of how far behind we are. And so it's one thing to say, I want to operate in this spirit that's not fear, but it's power, love, and a sound mind. But I'm just having a hard time with it myself. What word of encouragement would you give to them? And Kristen Montel, either one of you, if you want to start in, I'd love to get your thoughts on that.
3: Yeah, I would say for somebody that's watching or listening to this right now, how we can encourage you is simply to say that the promises of God are always on the other side of process. Mm-hmm. I'll say that again because it's worth saying again. Promises of God are always on the other side of process.
4: That's right.
3: Every journey that we have been through to get to a journey of being healed, we had to go through a sickness. To get through a journey of infidelity, to be able to have marriage ministry. Like, there's always something that we've had to navigate to be able to get to the promise of God. Mm-hmm. And so I would say if you are going through something right now, I think that if you recognize that what you are in is the pathway that is a part of the process that is leading to the promise of what God says, then you got to focus less on the process and focus more on the promise, because that's what's going to get you through to the other side. Well, God, even in the midst of cancer, I already knew, well, God said, All means all.
4: Yep.
3: And if he says, I'll recover all, even though I'm on this table, or even though I got this diagnosis, or even though I'm focused on his promises. Mm-hmm. And I think you will learn to find that a lot of times what we are navigating through, we are thinking we're learning how to trust God. Mm-hmm. I got to trust God. But sometimes you will find that you're in a process where God is saying, I trust you.
4: Yeah.
3: You're in the midst of this process because I trust you to complete it, to come through to my promise on the other side.
4: And the truth is that when we say that we trust God, he says, great, let's see.
2: Mm-hmm.
4: And the truth is that only through the process do we see that on the other side, exactly what he said was going to come to pass came to pass. Yeah. Our words have power. There's life and death in the power of our tongue. And so we have the power to speak the promises in the midst of the process until we get to the promise.
2: Yep. Amen. Amen. What a great word of encouragement and a great word of hope, especially for people who are going through struggling times, whether you be a 3-year-old who's afraid about a monster who might be sleeping under their bed, or for someone who is in more advanced seasons of life where you've got bigger problems, but still a God who can handle whatever you're going through because he is the promise on the other side of the process. Shiloh and the Not-So-Scary Girl Above His Bed is the first book in this series written by Kristen and Montel Jordan, and we've got a link for it up at drjamesdobson.org. Kristen, Montel, it has been a joy to spend some time with you today. Thank you so much for your heart for ministry and the example that you set for so many other people, and we appreciate you being with us today here on Dr. James Dobson's Family Talk.
4: It's our honor.
3: Thank you,
4: Roger.
2: Promises of God are

0: org. And while you're there, you'll find a link for both parts one and two of this conversation, as well as their new children's book. It's called Shiloh and the Not-So-Scary Girl Above His Bed. And remember, Shiloh's the monster this time. It's a very interesting twist on the traditional children's story about scary things in the dark. 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This has been a presentation of the Dr. James Dobson Family Institute.
1: Can I have your attention for a moment? 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Oh, right, phones. I'm Dr. Catherine Albrecht, back shortly with details, so long as you're still listening.
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1: Cell phones have become mesmerizing portals to an endless array of 5-second sound bites, and each clip is its own individual dopamine rush. 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
1: With SRN News, I'm Rich Thomason in Washington. The legendary investor who served at the helm of Berkshire Hathaway for more than a half century is retiring. 96-year-old Warren Buffett, the Oracle of Omaha, assumes the role of Chairman Emeritus. His son Howard, a Berkshire board member, will serve as the firm's new chairman. Iran claims to have attacked an oil tanker trying to transit the Strait of Hormuz.
2: Iran says it struck a Togo-flagged oil tanker, the Trend, for what it calls an illegal attempt to pass through the Strait of Hormuz, the state broadcaster reports, citing the Revolutionary Guard Corps. The AP could not immediately confirm the report. The United Kingdom Maritime Trade Operations Group had reported a ship security alert 16 nautical miles northeast of Kasab, Oman, which lies on the other side of the strait. The crew, it says, are safe and no environmental impact happened. It was not clear, however, whether the UK MTO report was actually describing the attack that Iran claimed. I'm Charles Villatespa.
1: President Trump tells Axios he has not ruled out a possible resumption of major military action against Iran. Suggesting that he knows media bias when he sees it, a GOP U.S. Senate candidate in Michigan takes a pass on a televised debate.
3: Republican Senate candidate Mike Rogers declined a Detroit TV debate with Democrat Abdul El-Sayed. Rogers said the moderator is biased and called the format stacked, pointing to the moderator's praise for left-wing streamer Hassan Piker. Republicans say the move is about refusing a stacked media fight, the same approach President Trump has taken. Willie Nelson, Washington.
1: Fueling the debate over AI, Anthropic announcing that its AI model, Claude, is taking a major role in building its successor, Claude handling 26% of the R&D work. On Wall Street, the Dow futures down 186 points. This is SRN News.
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5: With the Wall Street Business Report, I'm Bill Alexander. President Donald Trump suggested that the European Union allowing Canada to become an associate member could be a hostile act and threatened to respond to the proposed move by imposing more tariffs on the bloc. Closer ties with the EU would ensure no country could control Canada's markets or undermine its sovereignty. A federal judge has ordered the Kennedy Center for the Performing Arts to provide 30 days' notice before making any major physical changes to the building, including demolishing it, as President Donald Trump has threatened. Trump said Wednesday that without his efforts to restore the aging building, it's going to close. Donald Trump has lost another bid to have his name on the building's exterior. The Labor Department reported Thursday that jobless claims slid to 196,000 and down from 206,000 the week before. The benchmark 30-year fixed-rate mortgage rate rose to 6.95% from 6.76% last week. For the Wall Street Business Report, I'm Bill Alexander in Washington.

0: How would you move several million people across a barren desert with enemies on every side? And how would you keep them healthy and fed there for 40 years? Yep, that's right, 40 years. Even with modern technology and wise planning, it would be a miracle. But just imagine this happening 3,500 years ago. Only God could do this. Only God could have provided for and protected those millions of people. And the only way he could have done it is through miracles, plain and simple. Welcome to Through the Bible. As we dive into Exodus chapter 16, we're going to discover more about the seven miracle experiences of the children of Israel as God met his people's needs in amazing ways. And what's really cool is that we'll all learn how these experiences correspond to our lives as Christians today, too. Before we begin, though, let's enjoy a couple of letters from friends on the Bible bus. First, we hear from John, who writes, I listened to Through the Bible many years ago when I was a letter carrier and listened on my mail route. I began a men's Bible study at my church and referred to Dr. McGee's notes and outlines. Somewhere along the way, I dropped off, but I recently decided to get on board. I am retired and listen on the app. God's word has been a blessing to me, as now I can listen without being distracted. Well, it's great to hear from you, John. Congrats on that retirement. We're glad that you're back aboard with us. Here's one from Sue. My life changed so much after listening to Through the Bible. My husband and I are almost finished with our 5-year trip, and it has been an amazing ride. Everything is much clearer now. Dr. McGee has a way with words and a teaching style we truly love. We appreciate the way the Bible is broken down and explained. I could write so much more, but I just want to say thank you for the messages of hope and love. We're praying for the Bible bus ride to keep rolling and reaching the world. Well, that is so encouraging, Sue. Thank you so much. And stick around. The second journey is even sweeter. Now, as we pray together, let's ask that we'd each hear our Savior's voice as we study his word. Father, would you open our eyes of understanding as we study, and then give us a glimpse of you at work in our lives, and then make us grateful, faithful people. We look forward to hearing from you, Lord. In Jesus' name, amen. Turn to Exodus 16 as we go through the Bible with Dr. J. Vernon McGee.
1: We're now looking at the experiences of the nation Israel as they left the land of Egypt, crossed the Red Sea, and came to Mount Sinai. There are seven recorded experiences that they had, and those experiences correspond to Christian experience. Now, last time we saw that they went through the wilderness of Shur. They sang the song of Moses, but they had 3 days without water. And then when they did come to water, it was marrow, it was bitter water. And then after it was made sweet by putting a tree into it, and it's only the cross of Christ can make the bitter experiences of this life sweet and acceptable. Then we come to Elam, and that's fruitful Christian experience. 12 wells of water, palm trees in abundance. That is the thing God will bring his own to. Now we come here in chapter 16 to the wilderness of Zin. And here we have the manna and the quail. And we find that Christ is the bread of life. But now let me begin to read into this chapter here. And we're going to say something today about manna. They took their journey from Elam, and all the congregation of the children of Israel came into the wilderness of Zin, which is between Elam and Sinai, on the 15th day of the second month after their departing out of the land of Egypt. And the whole congregation of the children of Israel murmured against Moses and Aaron in the wilderness. Now, they haven't been out there but about 2.5 months since they left Egypt. And they started murmuring when they came to the Red Sea. But when they crossed over, as they did, they sang the song of Moses. But it wasn't long now until they began to murmur. And you find they're going to sing the desert blues. Our commonplace word for it today is they griped. And I tell you, they were a bunch of gripers. Now, will you listen? The children of Israel said unto them, would to God we had died by the hand of the Lord in the land of Egypt, when we sat by the flesh pots and when we did eat bread to the full, for ye have brought us forth into this wilderness to kill the whole assembly with hunger. Now, they don't mean a word of that, but they're griping. They wanted out of Egypt. They wanted to be delivered. But now that they've come out of Egypt and they've come out into that wilderness and they've run short of water, it's not plentiful, and they've run short now of food, and they begin to complain. And they remember those flesh pots down there in Egypt, how it was. How many folk have been saved out of sin? And you have wanted to go back, haven't you? I know that there are a great many that have had that temptation. A man told me in Nashville, he said, I was a bootlegger, and I drank heavy, and he said, then I was converted. And he said, I knew where every bootlegging joint in Nashville was. And he says, the first few months of my conversion, I wouldn't dare go by one of those places because I knew I'd go in. And he said, I look back at those old flesh pots, but he said, thank God today I hate them. And there came a day and these people hated those flesh pots of Egypt. Now, will you notice verse 4? Then said the Lord unto Moses, behold, I will rain bread from heaven for you, and the people shall go out and gather a certain rate every day, that I may prove them whether they will walk in my law or not. God said, I'll take care of them. They're not going to starve to death. I'm going to lead them through the wilderness. And it shall come to pass that on the sixth day they shall prepare that which they bring in, and it shall be twice as much as they gather daily. And Moses and Aaron said unto all the children of Israel, at even, then ye shall know that the Lord hath brought you out from the land of Egypt. And in the morning, now notice this is verse 7 now, chapter 16. And in the morning, then ye shall see the glory of the Lord, for that he heareth your murmurings against the Lord, and what are we that ye murmur against us? Moses and Aaron said, why do you murmur against us? We're just human. We can't do anything. We can't provide for you. And God has heard your murmurings. And you will find out that the glory of God, friends, every time they murmured, the glory of God appeared. That reveals the fact that God doesn't like griping Christians today either. How many people that are Christians and all you hear from them is a continual griping? They're complaining, fault-finding. We have people in the church. I know today a half a dozen preachers who have ulcers. And they have ulcers because they've got a few board members or the president of a missionary society or a choir director or somebody in a church that is nothing in the world but a murmurer, a griper, a complainer, a fault finder. And may I say this to you very candidly, God doesn't like it, friends. If you have to murmur and complain and gripe in the church, get out and go somewhere else. And give somebody else the ulcer where you go, because you'll take ulcers wherever you go. There are a lot of folk like that today. And God made it very clear here he didn't like it. Now I read on in verse 8. And Moses said, this shall be when the Lord shall give you in the evening flesh to eat, and in the morning bread to the full, for that the Lord heareth your murmurings, which ye murmur against him. And what are we? Your murmurings are not against us, but against the Lord. And friends, you ought to be very careful when you begin to gripe about things in the church. Are you really griping about that you don't like the way the preacher does? He's not as friendly as he should be, didn't shake hands with you last time, hadn't been around to visit you, and you were murmuring about it. Really, isn't the reason that you're against him is because he teaches the word of God and he represents God in your church? You're really murmuring, aren't you, against God? And may I say that sometimes we preachers murmur too. And maybe that for the same reason, we better be careful we're not murmuring against God. This is one thing that God just somehow or another doesn't like. And Moses spake unto Aaron, say unto all the congregation of the children of Israel, come near before the Lord, for he hath heard your murmurings. It came to pass, as Aaron spake unto the whole congregation of the children of Israel, that they looked toward the wilderness, and behold, the glory of the Lord appeared in the cloud. And the Lord spake unto Moses, saying, I've heard the murmurings of the children of Israel. Speak unto them, saying, at even ye shall eat flesh, and in the morning ye shall be filled with bread, and ye shall know that I am the Lord your God. And it came to pass that at even the quails came up and covered the camp, and in the morning the dew lay round about the house. Now God gave them quail to eat, and quail on toast, our quail on manna, was mighty good eating, friends. Now let me read at verse 14, because manna is that which was their sustenance when they went through the wilderness. Verse 14, and when the dew that lay was gone up, behold, upon the face of the wilderness there lay a small round thing, as small as the hoar frost on the ground. And when the children of Israel saw it, they said one to another, it's manna, for they knew not what it was. And Moses said unto them, this is the bread which the Lord hath given you to eat. This is the thing which the Lord hath commanded. Gather of it every man according to his eating, and so on. Now we find that they were to gather it, but just enough for the day, because God would supply it every day. But of course, before the Sabbath day, they were to get enough for the Sabbath, but it would not appear then. And verse 20, notwithstanding, they hearkened not unto Moses, but some of them left of it until the morning. It bred worms and stank, and Moses was wroth or angry with them. And they gathered it every morning, every man according to his eating, and when the sun waxed hot, it melted. It was to be gathered every morning, and each man was to gather it. You see, this was to be a personal experience. Now, this speaks of Christ as the bread of life. And before we go any farther, I think we should establish that. Because over in the 6th chapter of the Gospel of John, the Lord Jesus said, beginning at verse 32, then Jesus said unto them, verily, verily, I say unto you, Moses gave you not that bread from heaven, but my Father giveth you the true bread from heaven. For the bread of God is he which cometh down from heaven and giveth life unto the world. Who is the true bread? Well, manna is that which represents Christ as the bread of life, who came down from heaven to give his life for the world. This does not represent him as the one we're to feed on daily, but it does represent him as being the one that gives us life and gives us sustenance. And the very interesting thing is, we'll find when they got to the book of Numbers, that during the 40 years that their feet did not swell. That's interesting to note. A doctor, a medical missionary in the Philippine Islands, told me, he says, the foot swells in Beriberi out in the Orient because people have only one diet. And he says that caused foot swelling. The very interesting thing is that the manna had all the vitamins in it. Their foot didn't swell going through the wilderness. It was all that they needed. It was adequate to meet all their needs. Now, again, I want to follow down in this and just lift out that which is important as it relates to the manna. And we're told, I'll begin reading at verse 25, and Moses said, eat that today, for today is a Sabbath unto the Lord. Today ye shall not find it in the field. 6 days ye shall gather it, but on the 7th day, which is the Sabbath, in it there shall be none. Now, the Sabbath day, you see, was given to them before it was given in the commandments, before it became a law to them. Verse 31, and the house of Israel called the name thereof manna, and it was like coriander seed, white, and the taste of it was like wafers made with honey. How would you describe manna? Well, may I say to you, I do not know exactly how to explain it. I think it was a wonderful food. It contained all the vitamins. I think that it tasted like about anything you wanted it to taste like. I think it was a very exciting food, no question about that. And do you know that it was manna that started the mixed multitude complaining? I want to turn over to an incident in the 11th chapter of Numbers, which we need to look at here to properly understand manna. I read it beginning verse 4 of the 11th chapter of Numbers. And the mixed multitude that was among them fell a-lusting. And the children of Israel also wept again and said, Who shall give us flesh to eat? We remember the fish which we did eat in Egypt freely, the cucumbers and the melons and the leeks and the onions and the garlic. This, my friend, is what they missed in the land of Egypt. And everything they missed here was that which grew on the ground or under the ground. And they were all condiments. None of them had real nourishment in it, like the cucumbers, the melons, the leeks, the onions, and the garlic. And believe me, friends, when you eat all these things, you certainly are not very attractive. Someone has said an apple a day keeps the doctor away, but an onion a day keeps everybody away. This is something made them very unattractive, not very appealing. These are the things that the people of the world eat, and they do not satisfy. You can see that it's nothing in the world but condiments. And the mixed multitude, they remembered what they had in Egypt, and they wanted that food. And notice verse 6, but now our soul is dried away. There's nothing at all beside this manna before our eyes. They said, why, there's nothing to eat but manna. And every time they complained about it, and here is the second description that's given of it, is here in verse 7, and this is what we were after. And the manna was as coriander seed, and the color thereof is the color of bdellium. It's as if God is saying here, or the Spirit of God is saying, look, this is what the people despise. They got tired of eating fried chicken and ice cream and angel food cake. But that's what the manna was, all wrapped up in one. And notice, it wasn't a monotonous food. Notice this here, verse 8. And the people went about and gathered it. Now notice what they could do. They ground it in mills, or beat it in a mortar, or baked it in pans and made cakes of it. And the taste of it was as the taste of fresh oil. Now, friends, manna wasn't monotonous. They could fix it every way that was imaginable. They could grind it up. They could beat it in a mortar. They could bake it in pans. Why, they could make a casserole of it. Oh, I think that there must have been out in that day Mother Moses' cookbook, 1,001 recipes and different ways to fix manna. My, it wasn't monotonous at all. And this is what the children of Israel despised and complained. And this is what God gave them to eat on the wilderness march. Now, I'm turning back now to the 16th chapter of the book of Exodus and reading at verse 31. And the house of Israel called the name thereof manna. You know why they called it manna? What is it? And the question is today, who is he? And whom do men say that I, the Son of Man, is? He's the manna that came down from heaven to give life to the world. And that's the way God gave life to these people on the wilderness march. It was like coriander seed, white, and the taste of it was like wafers made with honey. It must have been delicious, but they got tired of it. It was monotonous to them, and they longed for those flesh pots down in the land of Egypt. My, how they went back to that. That is the story, I'm afraid, of some people that have been converted. And they have been delivered out of the land of Egypt, but they every now and then make a side trip back to get the leeks, the onions, and the garlic of the land of Egypt. There are Christians today that need to make a break in their life. Friends, you can't go on living like the world. You can't go on eating the food of Egypt and living on the things of Egypt and be serviceable for God and to live for God and have the peace of God in your heart. There must be a break with Egypt, and there must be a living on the true manna that came down from heaven, even the Lord Jesus Christ. Now, verse 32, and Moses said, this is the thing which the Lord commanded. Fill an omer of it to be kept for your generations, that they may see the bread wherewith I have fed you in the wilderness, when I brought you forth from the land of Egypt. And Moses said unto Aaron, take a pot, put an omer full of manna therein, and lay it up before the Lord to be kept for your generations. And by the way, friends, a pot of manna was put in the ark. We'll be coming in the last part of Exodus to the building of the tabernacle. And in the ark, there was placed three things: Aaron's rod that budded, the manna, and also the Ten Commandments. The law speaks of the fact that he alone kept the law, that he has fulfilled it for you and me. And the second thing is the manna speaks of his death for us, that he has provided a spiritual food for us. And Aaron's rod that budded speaks of his resurrection. And over that was the mercy seat. The blood was put on the mercy seat. He alone was able to meet the demands of God. And he alone is able to save. And he saves because the blood has been shed, and God's prepared now to extend mercy to sinner man. Now we read, and the children of Israel did eat manna 40 years until they came to a land inhabited. They did eat manna until they came into the borders of the land of Canaan. Now an omer is the 10th part of an ephah, and that's practically meaningless to me because all it does is give the daily rations that each one had. The important thing, I think, for us is that for 40 years they ate it. Now, when they came into the promised land, you will find that the manna ceased and they ate the old corn of the land. And again, they complained about the old corn when they got there, because after all, manna really was an exciting food. It was exotic food. But old corn is not so exciting. The very interesting thing is there are a great many people that live on experience. They've been saved, converted. They've been to the cross. It speaks of the death of Christ. And they just keep talking about their experience. And you hear these that just give their testimony. And that's all they have to give is a testimony. They never get to eat the old corn. In other words, they don't like Bible study because, after all, it's just old corn. And that's what this is that we're having here. I'm sorry to have to say it, but we just have old corn here. And every now and then I do dish out a little corn. And I mean, it's really corny. But the Word of God, friends, is old corn. And that's what God wants to feed us on today. But if you haven't had a taste of manna yet, I'd suggest you come to Christ and taste of the manna. He says, taste of the Lord and see that he is good. He says, I'm the bread of life that came down from heaven to give my life for the world. Now we come in the next chapter here, chapter 17. We are going to see them as they continue on the wilderness march here. And as they continue on, we see they come to the rock that was smitten. And we're going to take that up next time. And again, remember, all of these things happened unto them for examples unto us, upon whom the ends of the ages have come. So until next time, may God bless you richly, my beloved.
0: 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In Canada, Box 25325, London, Ontario, N6C, 6B1. I'm Steve Schwetz, and as always, I'm going to meet you back here next time as the Bible bus rolls along.

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0: Does it surprise you that demons in Scripture demonstrate a solid understanding of the Bible? Scripture makes it clear they actually believe in Jesus. So how is their belief different than ours? 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
1: I don't know if you've ever experienced anything like this, but if you have, then you will remember it. Here he is, he has begun to teach, and all of a sudden, a man in the synagogue who was possessed by an evil spirit started to shout out right in the middle of the event. And it's possible that he did this all the time, and that the authorities in the synagogue didn't know what to do with him. It's possible that that was the case, and that the authorities used to come down the aisle and say, excuse, if you could just be quiet, please, it would be a tremendous help to all of us to just maybe go outside for a little while or so on. I don't know, but if we assume that this interruption, that this confrontation was a unique event, you've got to imagine that the effect was quite unbelievable. In other words, they routinely come along, routinely somebody preaches, eventually they stop and they all go away, but not on this occasion. All of a sudden, this fellow stands up. Notice that this individual is described as being possessed, verse 23, of an evil spirit or an unclean spirit, akatharto. Verse 26, the evil spirit shook the man violently. Verse 27, he even gives orders to evil spirits, and they obey him. Now notice, evil, evil, evil, versus who are you? The Holy One of God. So the confrontation here is between the dramatic, kingly rule of the absolute purity of God manifest in Jesus and the powers of darkness whom Jesus has already confronted in the temptation in the wilderness. He has come out of that victorious. Satan has left him waiting for a more opportune time, presumably the temptation in the Garden of Gethsemane. But it would be ridiculous to assume that the king, in all of his absolute holiness, could move within the precincts of absolute demonic activity and there not be a confrontation. Now, this shouldn't surprise us as readers of Mark's gospel, because Jesus has come, as Mark has told us, and the inauguration of his kingdom brings with it the invasion of the kingdom of darkness and ultimately the destruction of the kingdom of darkness. You have to go all the way to the last book in the Bible to see the story given there in dramatic pictorial form, defining for us the end that is in view, an end that is not in doubt, but an end that is coming. And in the meantime, the activity of Christ's kingly rule is confronted and confronts again and again the powers of darkness. Now, this is a good moment to give you one cross-reference. And the cross-reference is 1 John chapter 3 and the second half of verse 8. And I suggest you do look at it so that you know that it is actually there. Jesus, as the Holy One of God, as the Righteous One, is the one in whom the righteous live, and the distinguishing feature of being in Christ who is holy and righteous is that we are no longer in the province we once were. We belonged to the kingdom of darkness, now we belong to the kingdom of light. Verse 8, he who does what is sinful is of the devil. In other words, he who just engages his life governed by, framed by, motivated by the sinful activities of his earthbound existence indicates unequivocally that if you want to take it back to its source, you go right back to the devil. because the devil has been sinning from the beginning. That's what the devil does. The devil just sins all the time. The devil lies about God. The devil is a murderer. The devil brings people down. The devil destroys. So whenever you find somebody who's on the side of destruction, on the side of evil, on the side of death, in all of these things, then you can be sure, says John, that this person is of the devil. Now here comes our quote, second half of verse 8. The reason the Son of God appeared was to destroy the devil's work. The reason the Son of God appeared was to destroy the devil's work. Now, if you've kept your finger in Mark chapter 1, turn back to Mark and look at what the demon asks in the second half of verse 24. The beginning of it that is said is a question here. What do you want with us, Jesus of Nazareth? Is actually not an inquiry. It's a confrontation. It's the sort of spirit of challenge. What do you think you're doing here, Jesus of Nazareth? You think you got some influence over us? Now comes the question, have you come to destroy us? Have you come to destroy us? You see, the demon understands. And when the king steps forward, the demonic activity, satanic forces realize that in this Jesus, they find the end of the line. This is their terminus. This is where they get off, if you like. And you will notice that the man's personality here has been so disabled that the demon, usurping the place of his selfhood, speaks through him. And when Jesus replies, verse 25, he replies to the demon. "Be quiet," said Jesus sternly. "Come out of him." He's not speaking to the man, he's speaking to the demon. Because demonic activity eventually destabilizes a personality, usurps the place of selfhood, and may even speak in strange voices in a way that is inhuman and bizarre. And Jesus speaks into this circumstance, confronts it for what it is, and tells the demon to be quiet. Now, the demon immediately assumes that the ministry of Jesus will be to destroy him. Because things have totally changed with the arrival of Jesus. On one occasion, Matthew records for us when the religious folks were challenging Jesus and what he was doing. You needn't turn to this, but I'll just quote it for you, where they had brought to Jesus a man who was demon-possessed, and Jesus healed him. The man was both blind and mute, and Jesus healed him so he could both walk and see. And as a result, all the people were totally amazed by this, and the Pharisees said, "Well, don't be interested in that. Don't let that lead you astray to follow this Jesus. It is only by Beelzebub, the prince of demons, that this fellow drives out demons." In other words, he's employing demonic activity to drive out demons. Jesus says, "How much sense does that make? You telling me that Satan drives out Satan?" He says, "I don't know who you use as the authority for your exorcisms, but the idea that Satan, that if I drive out demons by Beelzebub, by whom do your people drive them out?" You can go figure that out. Now here comes the quote. "But if I drive out demons by the Spirit of God, then the kingdom of God has come upon you." You see? Jesus steps up onto the stage and he says, "The time is fulfilled. I am here. The kingdom of God is near." Now, if the kingdom of God is near, you would expect some kind of indication of that, wouldn't you? If the creator of the universe steps down into time, the big surprise would be if he simply succumbed to the influences of nature in the way that everyone else did. That would be surprising. What would not be surprising would be that the creator of the ends of earth, stepping down into time, would be able to see to the troubled, say to the troubled sea of Galilee, I want you waves to lie down for a while. My boys here in the boat are getting upset. Just let's calm down. And the people said, what manner of man is this that even the winds and the waves obey him? He's the king. The king of what? The king of the entire universe. He is the king who is sovereign over all the activities that range against him. He is not powerless, waiting on the edge of his seat to see what happens next. He is the authoritative one. And it is a matter of note that the demon has got a pretty good grasp of theology. In fact, this demon has got more of a grasp of what's going on than does the crowd or do the cronies of Jesus. Look at your Bible, you'll see. What does the demon say? I know who you are. You're the Holy One of God. How many times do we read in the Gospels and say the disciples couldn't get it? And I know what you've come to do. You're here to destroy us, aren't you? See, he speaks on behalf of his friends. Those who down in verse 34, before the day is out, they're also going. They'll be driven out. They'll want to speak and shout and make a noise, but he won't let them speak. He has all power over them. No, you see, the demons are orthodox. Don't be put off by somebody who tells you, well, I'm very orthodox in what I believe. Do you remember what James said concerning that? When the people came and said, you know, I believe in a very orthodox way. It's just that it hasn't made any difference in my life. I believe exactly what you're supposed to believe, but I just don't have any indication of it. No, there are no deeds that follow from it. I just believe, you know, my faith is all, it's all up here. Do you remember what James says on that occasion? He says, you believe in one God? That's good. Even the demons believe that, and they shudder. The demons are orthodox. They know what they're up against. The demon says, I know who you are, and I think I know why you're here. You've come to destroy us, haven't you? Yes. 1 John 3. The reason that the Son of God came was that he might destroy the works of the devil. You see, demons believe, but demons don't trust. The belief of a demon is the grudging belief in a God who is for them an unwelcome reality. That's demonic belief. The awareness of the fact that it is undeniable that God exists. It is undeniable that God is powerful. It is undeniable that this Jesus is actually the king that he claims to be. But they don't rejoice in that. They don't trust in that. They are grudging in their acceptance of that because this God whom they acknowledge is an unwelcome reality. For this confrontation here, which ends with the man shaking violently and the demon coming out with a shriek and the people all being amazed and saying to one another, what kind of teaching is this? What new authority is this? The confrontation with evil gives rise to the demonstration of Christ's authority and power. And both the crowd and his cronies, once they have this demonstration, are in need of an explanation, which he and then provides for them so that they don't go wrong. As we will discover, Jesus makes the apparently crazy decision at the height of his popularity and influence to leave the Capernaum region and go off somewhere else to the other villages. Much to the disappointment of the crowd and much to the surprise of his followers. What was the deal? The response of the crowd was the response of attraction. It was not the response of conviction. The response of attraction, not conviction. Crowds attract crowds. Miracle workers will always draw people to them. After all, they're so unusual, it's so bizarre, it's so exciting. Let's go there and see this man. After all, I have needs that perhaps he can meet. I'm attracted to the idea of a God who exists to meet my needs. Jesus was not telling them that story. That attraction is not the same of the conviction which is brought about in the life of an individual, a man or a woman, when they realize that I do not come to God so that Jesus can give me what I want, but I must come to God so that Jesus will grant me what I need. And there is every indication that the crowds that were stimulated on this occasion remained actually unchanged in relationship to Jesus' message, which was what? Repent and believe what I'm telling you. Can you be attracted without repenting? Yeah. Can you join the crowd without repenting? Yeah. Can you get involved in the services in the church without repenting? Yeah. You can do it all. You can be a demon in the third row. And let's not kid ourselves, loved ones. Although our materialist friends and our naturalist secular friends, and there's great pressure on many of us who live within the scientific community, although our friends would laugh us to scorn for such assertions as these same friends can provide me with no rational explanation for Columbine, the anniversary of which we bemoan, nor for the 28-year-old woman killing the small girl, putting her in a suitcase, and drowning her in the water. They can provide me with no sensible explanation for that. Please don't tell me that it's because the lady's grandfather was not very nice to her when she was 7. Please don't tell me. Don't ask me to believe that. You think I'm an idiot? But I have an explanation for Columbine. I have an explanation for the 28-year-old woman, and the explanation is right here in this dramatic confrontation. The demonic activity of a life that sells out to the evil one, laying themselves open to the invasion and the destabilization of their personality so that before they realize where they are actually possessed and in the grip of that over which they have no physical control. And until the King Jesus comes to set them free, they remain tied as if they were bound in chains and shackles in the local cemetery. Paul, when he writes to the Ephesians, says, fellas, girls, face it. We do not wrestle against flesh and blood, but against spiritual wickedness in the heavenly places. That does not mean that there are demons under your coffee cup this afternoon. That does not mean that we see things in terms of demonic activity all the way. But what it does mean is this, that we recognize that underlying all that represents death, all that represents the abortion agenda, all that represents the destruction of the teenage population, all that leads to those horrible suicides amongst young boys and girls that have no hope in life or nothing, behind all of that lies the activity of the evil one himself, who is a liar and the father of all who tell lies, and who himself is a murderer from the beginning. That is the biblical answer to the question. And it is into that horrible world that Jesus came as king to destroy he who opposes, who confronts the activity of God himself. And one day, read Revelation 19 before you finish your lunch, one day All that is emblematic and is represented in the initial dimensions of the kingly rule of Christ will be brought to fruition. And that's how it is that the lion will lie down with the lamb. That's how it is that we will have peace. That's why it is that you will have an unpolluted ocean. That's how it is that you will have a seashore without any potential of jellyfish and nipping you and paralyzing you and sending you home in a coma. Why is all of that? Because eventually the king is going to put it together exactly as he planned. And God's purpose from all of eternity is not actually Adam and Eve in the garden, but his purpose from all of eternity is the work of Jesus on the cross and the impact of that when he brings it all to fruition. Do you see how much bigger this is, how vaster this is than any kind of, you know, little preoccupation with, I'd like to tell you what Jesus means to me. That's good. I'd love to hear what Jesus means to you. But this is of cosmic significance. This is huge. Well, think it out.
0: Listening to Alistair Begg on Truth for Life. He'll return shortly to close today's program. As we are learning, this message that Jesus proclaimed at the beginning of his earthly ministry is the same message we should be proclaiming today, namely, the kingdom of God is at hand. Repent and believe the gospel. 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

0: Covers our jealous hearts, cleans up our dirty minds, fills our lives with a desire to serve you, a willingness to turn the other cheek, who, when we know we're in the right and could push everything right to the very limit, we determine that we will instead, like Jesus, entrust ourselves to him who judges justly, and to discover again that the judge of all the earth will always do what's right. Forgive us when we are able simply to read our Bibles and cast them aside, when we're able to come and attend to worship like this and let it all just flow over us as an irrelevancy, as a sideline, as a passing attraction. Lord Jesus Christ, come as it were and stand, tower over our puny little lives, and say to us again, repent, believe the good news, and then grant us grace to do so. And may the grace of the Lord Jesus Christ, and the love of God our Father, and the fellowship of the Holy Spirit rest upon and remain with each one who believes, now and forevermore. Amen.
1: 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Hope you have a great weekend and that you're able to worship with your local church. Next week, we'll continue our study in the Gospel of Mark by looking at how Jesus was able to heal the sick and rebuke demons. What does this reveal about him and his mission? And what does it promise for us as believers? What should our response to this be? We'll hear the answers on Monday. The Bible teaching of Alistair Begg is furnished by Truth for Life. 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
3: That's RN News. I'm Rich Thomason in Washington. Iran claims to have attacked an oil tanker trying to transit the Strait of Hormuz.
4: Iran says it struck a Togo-flagged oil tanker, the Trend, for what it calls an illegal attempt to pass through the Strait of Hormuz, the state broadcaster reports, citing the Revolutionary Guard Corps. The AP could not immediately confirm the report. The United Kingdom Maritime Trade Operations Group had reported a ship security alert 16 nautical miles northeast of Kasab, Oman, which lies on the other side of the strait. The crew, it says, are safe and no environmental impact happened. It was not clear, however, whether the UK MTO report was actually describing the attack that Iran claimed. I'm Charles Villadesma.
3: On Wall Street, the Dow futures are down 149 points, NASDAQ futures 50 points higher. This is SRN News.
5: The Lord will judge. Today's reading from the Word.

In Hebrews chapter 10, God instructs his people to assemble together and to encourage one another. Now we continue with Hebrews 10:26. For if we go on sinning willfully after receiving the knowledge of the truth, there no longer remains a sacrifice for sins, but a terrifying expectation of judgment and the fury of a fire which will consume the adversaries. Anyone who has set aside the law of Moses dies without mercy on the testimony of two or three witnesses. How much severer punishment do you think he will deserve who has trampled underfoot the Son of God and has regarded as unclean the blood of the covenant by which he was sanctified and has insulted the Spirit of grace? For we know him who said, "Vengeance is mine, I will repay." And again, "The Lord will judge his people." It is a terrifying thing to fall into the hands of the living God. But remember the former days when, after being enlightened, you endured a great conflict of sufferings, partly by being made a public spectacle through reproaches and tribulations, and partly by becoming shamed.

errors with those who were so treated. For you showed sympathy to the prisoners and accepted joyfully the seizure of your property, knowing that you have for yourselves a better possession and a lasting one. Therefore, do not throw away your confidence, which has a great reward. For you have need of endurance, so that when you have done the will of God, you may receive what was promised. For yet in a very little while, he who is coming will come and will not delay. But my righteous one shall live by faith. And if he shrinks back, my soul has no pleasure in him. But we are not of those who shrink back to destruction, but of those who have faith to the preserving of the soul.

0: Hebrews chapter 11. Now faith is the assurance of things hoped for, the conviction of things not seen. For by it the men of old gained approval. By faith we understand that the worlds were prepared by the word of God, so that what is seen was not made out of things which are visible. By faith Abel offered to God a better sacrifice than Cain, through which he obtained the testimony that he was righteous, God testifying about his gifts, and through faith, though he is dead, he still speaks. By faith Enoch was taken up so that he would not see death, and he was not found because God took him up, for he obtained the witness that before his being taken up he was pleasing to God. And without faith it is impossible to please him, for he who comes to God must believe that he is, and that he is a rewarder of those who seek him. By faith Noah, being warned by God about things not yet seen, in reverence prepared an ark for the salvation of his household, by which he condemned the world, and became an heir of the righteousness which is according to faith. For more info about this ministry, our website is the-word.info. Once again, the-word.info. Reading the Word of God without comment, this is Nicholas Hope.
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4: Some lessons can't be taught with words. They have to be lived. And sometimes the hardest lesson of all is learning who's really in charge. Job discovered this the hard way. After endless questions, complaints, and longing for answers, God finally spoke. And what he showed Job in that moment changed everything. Today on Insight for Living, Chuck Swindoll teaches from the closing chapters of Job to reveal how a suffering man came face to face with the majesty of his Maker. It's a journey towards surrender you won't soon forget.
5: Just a few verses from Job. I've been saying that for 9 years now, I think. This 42nd chapter, Job responds to the Lord's message in a wonderful manner. After all he's been through, listen to these words of submission. Job 42, beginning at verse 1. Then Job answered the Lord and said, I know that you can do all things, and that no purpose of yours can be thwarted. Who is this that hides counsel without knowledge? Therefore, I have declared that which I did not know, that which I did not understand, things too wonderful for me, which I did not know. Hear now, and I will speak. I will ask you, and you instruct me. I have heard of you by the hearing of the ear, but now my eye sees you. Therefore, I retract and I repent in dust and ashes.
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5: It is difficult to cultivate a humble heart in a contentious culture. Put another way, a repentant spirit is rarely found in a litigious society. How rarely do we hear the words, I'm wrong, I'm sorry. And as opposed to that, how often we hear the words, I will sue you. I will take you to court. Just this past week, a good friend of mine sent me a classic example of just how litigious our society is. Matter of fact, it's an award-winning story. It won first place in a recent Criminal Lawyers Award contest. A Charlotte, North Carolina lawyer purchased a box of very rare and expensive cigars. He then insured them against fire, among other things. Within a month, having smoked his entire stockpile of these 24 great cigars, and without yet having made even his first premium payment on the policy, the lawyer filed a claim against the insurance company. In his claim, this lawyer stated the cigars were lost in a series of small fires. The insurance company refused to pay, citing the obvious reason that the man had consumed the cigars in the normal fashion. That was obvious. The lawyer sued and won. In delivering the ruling, the judge agreed with the insurance company that the claim was frivolous. The judge stated, nevertheless, that the lawyer held a policy from the company in which it had warranted that the cigars were insurable and also guaranteed that it would insure them against fire without defining what is considered to be unacceptable fire, and was obligated to pay the claim. Rather than endure a lengthy and costly appeal process, the insurance company accepted the ruling and paid $15,000 to the lawyer for his loss of the rare cigars that had been lost in the fires. And now for the best part. After the lawyer cashed the check, the insurance company had him arrested on 24 counts of arson. With his own insurance claim and testimony from the previous case being used against him, the lawyer was convicted of intentionally burning his insured property, was sentenced to 24 months in jail and a $24,000 fine. Something inside every one of us goes, yes! Let me say again how difficult it is to cultivate a humble heart in a society like ours. We who are parents, and you who are now parents of the young of our generation, work overtime dealing with the stubborn wills of your children, which is your and my responsibility. It isn't the school's responsibility. It isn't the policeman's responsibility. It isn't the court's responsibility. It is yours and it is mine. And it's a tough sled. First, to get their attention, and then in the process to gain their respect. Deep within our souls, we know that our children operate their lives under our authority. But that same awareness is not in their hearts. It's a learned awareness. And there are few things more beautiful to behold than a child or a young adult who has learned that lesson, still evidencing capability and giftedness and confidence in life, while at the same time modeling a submissive spirit. They will not learn that submission until they discover the words, "I am wrong. I am sorry. I repent." The truth were known, it has been years in some homes hearing me right now since you have heard your mate say something like that? It's long overdue. Now, with all of this as a background, a sort of food for thought, turn with me to Job 42 and verse 6. Admittedly, it's unusual for me to go at the beginning of a message to the end of my text. But because it forms the climax of Job's inner life, I want you to see it in all of its beauty and then go back with me to discover how it was finally placed there. This book ends with a wonderful conclusion on Job's part, to say nothing about his home and family and the rewards that came following all the suffering. This is Job personally. This is Job as a man. This is the inner life of the one called the servant of God. 42:6, I retract and I repent in dust and ashes. I think it is noteworthy that God does not yet remove the boils, that God has not yet brought back the children, that the man is still bankrupt, in pain, undergoing suffering, right up to this point. And that's all by design. God will stop at nothing to bring us to the place of full repentance. He doesn't bring relief and then expect repentance. It is in the midst of the pain he waits for words like this. I retract, I repent. One man very insightfully writes of this: Job has come to a true assessment of himself before the holy God. Job both renounces all false pride and concedes that God has been true to justice in allowing him to be brought so low that he has had to sit outside the city on an ash dump, on an ash heap. The term recant, translated here, retract, is the Hebrew word nicham, N-I-C-H-A-M. And it means, listen, it means to turn from a planned course of action and take up a new course. It implies the strongest resolve to change directions. That's it. That's repentance at its best. I've been thinking one way, which has caused me to say what I've been saying. I now realize I need to be going in that other direction and, as we sometimes refer to it, change my tune. Having come to an end of himself, Job sits humbly before his Lord, surrendered and contrite. Surrendered and contrite. Two words we're not familiar with, especially in our culture. Turn from here briefly to Psalm 51. We'll be back to Job in a few moments, but first I want you to see the words of David following the misery in the backwash of his adultery with Bathsheba. He wrote a song. Realizing the wrongness of his actions, and they were plural, not just adultery, but murder of Bathsheba's husband, Uriah, deception, living a lie before the people, lack of leadership as the king while caught up in the affair. He sees it all, he sees it clearly, and he repents. Psalm 51 is the record of his repentance. I commend the reading of it to you. He begins, "Be gracious to me, O God, according to your loving kindness." Notice he calls upon the grace of God. "According to the greatness of your compassion, blot out my transgressions." Verse 2, wash me thoroughly from my iniquity and cleanse me from my sin. I know my transgressions and my sin is ever before me. There's no hiding of the fact. There's no blaming of another. There is nothing but naked, open confession in a heart of repentance. Verse 10, create in me a clean heart, O God, and renew a steadfast spirit within me. He doesn't expect something of the people around him. He doesn't expect another individual even to understand. He's getting it right with God. That's where we start in repentance. Then he comes in verse 17 to the verse I want to mention, develop. The sacrifices of God are a broken spirit, a broken and a contrite heart, O God, you will not despise. Look closely at the verse. These are sacrifices. These are sacrifices that God finds pleasure in, a broken spirit and a contrite heart. I meditated on those thoughts quite a while and came up with a brief list of five characteristics of a contrite heart. I've observed this in others on a few occasions. I'm sorry it hasn't been on many, but on a few occasions. And I've experienced it myself on a few occasions. A contrite heart, number one, nurses no grudges. Nurses no grudges. Contrite heart never says, if it hadn't been for what she, or if this hadn't happened then, or because I was raised like I was raised then, none of that. A contrite heart nurses no grudges. Second, makes no demands. I don't come with a contrite heart demanding that you now do this in return. So that leads me to the third. Contrite heart has no expectations. I don't expect good treatment. I don't expect to be treated nicely. I don't expect people necessarily to forgive me. That'll have to take time. I don't come with expectations. My contrite, broken spirit and my contrite, broken heart come with simply no expectations. Fourth, I offer no conditions. No ifs, no wishes. I simply come broken and contrite. Nursing no grudges, makes no blames, has no expectations, offers no conditions, anticipates no favors. That's fifth. I don't anticipate as a result that you will do this or hopefully you will do that. I'm simply acknowledging the wrongness of my actions, attitude, words. Now, what was it that brought such a response to Job? When you turn back, you will see those previous verses leading up to chapter 42, beginning in chapter 40 in verse 6. God begins by getting his attention, to use a human term, by shaking his shoulders nice and firmly. And then God gives him two unforgettable examples that show Job just how far down he is in his own estimation before God. But to begin with, God shakes his shoulders. Before I read verse 6 and following, let me mention what we've all gone through as parents. And nothing I say will be politically correct, and that's why it's true what I'm going to tell you. There are times parents all alone, without embarrassing their children before anyone else, all alone get their children by the shoulders and give them a good firm shake, right? We'll just stop with the shake, okay? Whatever else you do, that's between you and God. And I'll leave it with that. But you have had enough of their rhino will You are not going to put up with another day of it, to say nothing of even another minute of it, and you pull them aside and you have a good talking to, we say. And we say, I want you to understand that you are the child and I am the parent. You will do under this roof exactly what I tell you to do, whether you like it or not. Is that clear? Some of your lips are moving. You've done this before. And we are in the process of helping every teacher your child will have in the future. Every time they're around a policeman, that policeman, though he doesn't know about it, will thank you. Every time he's playing on a team with a coach, that coach will be grateful that you did your job as a parent. You got their attention. And you didn't stop with just one shake. It may have to happen again in another 3 or 4 days. You are fed up. You have had it. And that child is discovering that she or he does not rule that roost. You do. And there's something wonderfully healthy about that realization. I believe the Lord takes Job by the shoulders and gives him a good shake in verses 6 to 14. As a matter of fact, in these verses, I think he's saying to him, Job, listen to me. I am God, you are man. I am authority, you are servant. I am in charge, you are the clay. I'm molding and shaping, you will be shaped. It's important that you understand, Job, you are not on my level. You are not God. See how he begins? Lord answered Job out of a storm, verse 6, chapter 40. Now, gird up your loins like a man. I think it's his way of saying, take this like a man. Listen to me. I will ask you and you instruct me. You let me know how you would answer. Will you really annul my judgment? Will you condemn me that you may be justified? Or do you have an arm like God and can you thunder with a voice like his? It's a picture of power. Can you do what I do? If you can, then, verse 10, adorn yourself with eminence and dignity and clothe yourself with honor and majesty. Pour out the overflowings of your anger and look on everyone who is proud and make him low. You're able to do that? I can do that. Bring those proud people down, Job. Look on everyone who is proud and humble him. Tread down the wicked where they stand. Hide them in the dust altogether and bind them in the hidden place. Then I will confess to you that your own right hand can save you. Obviously, Job can't do that. Let's go back to the shakes for a moment, okay? Let me make something real clear to you, son. As the father, I'm the one who earns the living in this home. If you're in charge, you earn the living. You go where I go. You work where I work. You make what I make. You make the decisions I make. You take care of the mortgage. You handle the details of this family. You get everything in line. You make the plans. You are in charge. Are you able to do that? Obviously, the son has to say, no, I can't do that. Then understand, son, you're not the dad. You're the son. That means you answer to me. I love you. I will forever love you, but you will not rule this home. I am the authority. Sometimes they need illustrations that help convey this. And so God gives him a couple of illustrations. I think Job may have been a lover of the animal world and something of a student of that world, and the Lord knew that and chose a couple of animals. Got your pen ready? I want you to circle two unusual words. Verse 15, behold now, behemoth. Circle that. I know it's unclear, but just circle it. Behold, behemoth. Verse 1 of chapter 41. Circle Leviathan. Can you draw out Leviathan? Right about now, you're glad you're the listener and not the preacher, aren't you? Because it would be a tough thing, and believe me, it's not that easy to ferret out exactly where God is going with his speech. And it is my task to try to do that. I believe he is showing Job two animals that are at the top of the food chain, two animals that are virtually unintimidated, They can take care of themselves in the wild. Most every other animal bows to them, and if they don't, they pay a terrible price, usually their life. The behemoth represents the hippopotamus, which I understand is far more dangerous and deadly than most of us usually think of when we think of the hippopotamus. The leviathan is the crocodile. We'll look at the leviathan in a moment. We'll look first now at the behemoth. God's point, before we get there, God's point, both of these beasts, though they are intimidating to you, were made by me and are continually subservient to me. They have the natures I gave them. They do precisely as I built them or created them to do. And if you're unable to handle these, obviously you're not on my level. And if you, in fact, are afraid of them, as Job certainly must have been, then you certainly are not what would qualify as deity. And another reminder of the importance of submission to one who was creator. First, the hippopotamus. Verses 15 to 24, chapter 40. I made that animal as well as you. Notice the opening. His strengths and his loins, 16 through 18, is a reference to the strength of the hippopotamus. The power is in his muscles. Tail is like a cedar, picture of strength. Sinews of thighs are knit together. His bones are tubes of bronze. This is poetry. Colorful language to illustrate this. His limbs are like bars of iron. He is first of the ways of God. If I, Yahweh, am powerful enough to create and subdue a creature this strong and intimidating, I'm deserving of your trust, your submission, your worship.
4: There's something striking about that scene, isn't there? The God who spins galaxies and governs every creature on earth, pausing to reach one struggling man. Job wanted answers. What he received was far greater, a glimpse of the one who holds it all. 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Chuck Swindoll recently recorded a conversation with media personality Dave Ramsey. 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I'm Bill Meyer. 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
4: Is there a stone standing between you and Jesus? 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
3: 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I'm John Fuller, and thanks for joining us.
1: Yeah, Jay John and his wife Killy came across the pond, as we say, to visit Colorado last year. And what you'll hear today is a message they gave to our staff. And I know you're going to be inspired as well. Jay John is an author, speaker, and the director of Philo Trust in London. He's one of our most popular speakers on this show. He's an excellent storyteller.
3: And he's usually in our top 10 every year.
1: He is.
3: Here now is Jay John and his wife, Killy, joining him on stage to start their presentation on today's episode of Focus on the Family with Jim Daly.
4: All of us here are defending the truth, but there is a time to feed on it. And people like us, look, everyone is in ministry. Everyone, irrespective of what their role or position or calling in life. But then there is ministry. And we're involved in ministry. And the danger with us who are involved in this kind of ministry, which involves a spiritual battle, is that we have so many irons in the fire, we're in danger of putting the fire out. And so what we may need to do is take out some irons, stoke up the fire, and be renewed and revived and revitalized. And that's our prayer for the next few minutes today. Killy, you're going to read the scriptures.
5: Yes, I'm reading from John chapter 11, beginning at verse 38. Then Jesus, deeply moved again, came to the tomb. It was a cave, and a stone lay against it. Jesus said, "Take away the stone." Martha, the sister of the dead man, said to him, "Lord, by this time there will be an odor, for he has been dead 4 days." Jesus said to her, "Did I not tell you that if you believed, you would see the glory of God?" So they took away the stone, and Jesus lifted up his eyes and said, "Father, I thank you that you have heard me. I knew that you always hear me, but I said this on account of the people standing around, that they may believe that you sent me. When he had said these things, he cried out with a loud voice, "Lazarus, come out." The man who had died came out, his hands and feet bound with linen strips, and his face wrapped with a cloth. Jesus said to them, "Unbind him and let him go." This is the word of the Lord. Amen.
4: Amen. Thank you, Killy. Okay, I want to unpack that passage. Obviously, it's a very well-known passage, and I want to draw four words out of this story. Okay, the first word is remove. Jesus said, remove the stone, and remove. Okay, Jesus, if he wanted to, with just the word, could have removed the stone. Because Jesus was the one who said, if you had faith as small as a mustard seed, you could tell that mountain over there to move and shift. I mean, he had the power to do that. But he didn't move it with a word. He used others to move it. And that's the great thing about Jesus. He could do so much more, but he likes working with us. I remember when my son Michael was about five, and I said, "I'm just going to go out and wash the car." And Michael goes, "Oh, Daddy, can I come and help?" And I thought, "No, not really." Not really. But of course, you know, "Oh, yes, you can help." But now I've got to find him a bucket. I've got to find him a sponge. I've got to, right? So I thought, "Oh, okay, you wash the headlamps." And every minute he's like going, "Daddy, am I doing it okay? Am I doing it okay?" And he was like, "Oh, no." And then I go and have a look. No, he's not. He's not doing it okay. He's put prints all over the car, all over the thing. But did it not bring me joy? Of course it brought me joy. He wasn't doing it very well, but it brought me great joy that he was willing and wanted to work with me. What a joy it is that we can work with Jesus. People often say, you know, "Who do you work for?" And I say, "Well, I work for God." "Do you?" I said, "Yes, I do. I work for God." "Wow. I work for God, I work with God." You know, we need to keep reminding ourselves, irrespective of whatever it is that you are currently engaged in, that you're working with God. You're working with God, the creator of the entire universe and the cosmos. That's who you're working with. Now, here's my question. Remove, remove. Is there a stone standing between you and Jesus? Is there a stone standing between you and a miracle? Is there unforgiveness? Are there hurts? Have we built a wall of stones that's affecting our relationship with Jesus? Remove the stone. Now, I'm Greek. You know when that movie, My Big Fat Greek Wedding, came out? Many of you saw it? Yeah? When it came out, friends of mine said, "Jay John, is that what Greek culture is like?" I said, "No, it's worse." Culture can be so suffocating and so restrictive. My mother is a travel agent for guilt trips. I don't know if you've got a mother like that, but you know, I ring my mother within 90 seconds, she's making me feel guilty about something. You know, I'm worn out with just being criticized all the time. Yeah, but no, have I allowed something to come between me and Jesus? Is there anything for you? A hurt, an unresolved issue, unforgiveness. We need to remove anything that is standing between us and Jesus. Okay, here is the second word, respond. Jesus, with a loud shout, not a whisper. He didn't go, Lazarus, come out. No, a loud shout, Lazarus, come out. Now, it's a good job that Jesus used the word Lazarus, because you know the power of Jesus. And if Jesus had not used the word Lazarus and just said, come out, everybody would have come out. But on this particular occasion, Jesus was asking just one man to come out. Lazarus, come out. Now, here's the question. Has Jesus asked you to do something and you haven't done it? Has he asked you to do something and you haven't done it? I often get people coming up to me going, oh, J. John, you know, could I speak with you? You know, I feel like I'm at a crossroads in my life and I could do with some direction. And I'm kind of like, oh, well, look, has Jesus asked you to do something and you haven't done it? Now, 9 times out of 10, people reply, yes, he has told me to do something and I haven't done it. And I go, well, why are you asking for more directions? Just go and do what he told you to do. Do that, and then he'll tell you what else to do. Have we done what he's asked us to do?
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4: I really felt the Lord said to me, go and pray for this woman. And I said to Killy, I really feel I should go and pray for this woman. And Killy goes, well, you ought to go. And I said, oh, it'll be 1 hour drive. I'll end up spending an hour with her. And then I'll have to drive back. That's another hour, 3 hours. You know, I've got to find a morning or an afternoon. Anyway, I didn't get round to it. A couple of months later, I really felt I should go and pray for this woman. Again, Killy goes, you should go. I said, yeah, I've got to go. I've just got to find half a day to go. I didn't go. And when we're home in England, we wake up with the alarm, and the alarm comes on, and then we listen to the global news, BBC News. And this woman was headline news. Headline. She was the top of the news. Amy Winehouse dies. And I felt so sick because Jesus told me to go and pray for her. Now, you're wondering how on earth could I have got to Amy Winehouse? Well, Amy Winehouse rented my cousin's house in London, and she lived in my cousin's house. And my cousin said to me, J. John, just tell me when you want to go meet Amy Winehouse and I'll arrange it for you. And I didn't go. I was too busy. Too busy to go and help a broken woman. For those of you who are unfamiliar with Amy Winehouse, I mean, a global superstar who had a drug addiction. And I vowed that day, I repented, I confessed to the Lord that I knew that he told me to go and I didn't go. But Lord, I promise and I vow From this day on, I will go anywhere, I will do anything, however little or however big, I will do it. Every time I've had what I call a quiver in my liver, you know when you get that little stirring? I've done it. I told this story in the recording that we did yesterday. We were in church, and the pastor got up, and the pastor goes, "Oh, I'm really sorry to bring this up, but we really, really need people to help look after the babies, and we need people to sign up for the coffee rota." And I thought, what kind of a church is this? Why don't people volunteer? I can't believe it. So as I'm thinking this, I feel this conviction. Sign up for coffee. And I'm like, oh, Lord, I'm not a barista. Oh, Lord, I can't believe you're wanting me to do that. Oh, Lord, I'm really busy. Why do you want me to do that? So then we go to sign up for the coffee. The lady starts laughing. She goes, "You're never here." You know, because 3 weekends a month, we minister in other countries and in other churches. But I said to her, "But we're always here once a month." So I said, we'll sign up and do the coffee once a month. So we did. We had to arrive early. Make up the coffee. And I didn't like the coffee. So the second month, we bought our own coffee. And I didn't like the cups that they served the coffee in because you kind of burnt your fingers. So we bought our own cups. I didn't like the biscuits. So we bought our own biscuits. They didn't have napkins, so we bought our own serviettes. You know, we started investing in the ministry. We did it for 3 years. I loved it. I loved it. I was a barista. I loved it. I loved it. I met more people once a month for 3 years in church than I had the previous 17 years. And after 3 years, the Lord said, "That's it now. I don't want you to do it anymore." I said, "But I want to. I want to." You see, the Lord guides our steps, but he also guides our stops. And sometimes you have to stop something in order to step into something. Here's two questions. Question one, is there a stone or something between you and Jesus? Is there something blocking a miracle? Two, has Jesus asked you to do something, but you haven't done it? It could be as little as serving coffee. Third word, release. So, Lazarus, he was tied like bandages, completely tied up with bandages. Now, what I find intriguing about this story is that you could say that Jesus was not very pastoral. Because, you know, you know how sometimes you're sitting in a chair and then you cross your legs. And after a while, it's like you've got pins and needles. And it's like, yeah. Can you imagine what it was like if you'd been dead for 4 days? You know, when you've got pins and needles, it's like, you know, I mean, why didn't Jesus say, "Hey, guys, why don't you go in the tomb and take him a herbal cup of tea? Because the herbal tea might be really refreshing." Yeah? A Middle Eastern herbal tea. Oh, have we got any physios here? Have we got any chiropractors? I mean, it might be quite nice if we give him a little massage, wouldn't it? Oh, let's go in there and help him out. No. He had to come out himself. He had to come out himself. Sometimes we're always waiting for someone else to come and help us. He's wrapped in linen cloth. Jesus says, Untie him. Release him. Let him go. You see, Lazarus had to get up by himself. But in order to be released, that's when the community of God's body steps up and helps. Let me ask you this question. Is something binding you? Do you feel restricted in some area of your life? Are you feeling bound instead of free and liberated? If you're feeling bound in any area of your life, seek the counsel, the prayer, the support of others within the body of Christ to help take those off and set you free. If God, Jesus, has called us out of the tomb, we can't continue living as dead people. We've got to live as people who are transformed. Transformed. And I love that word. In Romans 12, it says the transformation by the renewing of your mind. Okay, word number four, reveal. They couldn't stop talking about it. They couldn't stop talking about Jesus. There are two reasons today why people are not yet Christians. Two reasons. One, they have never met a Christian. Two, they have met a Christian. They are the two reasons why people today are not yet Christians. You and I can either help or hinder someone in their journey of faith. So what do? I remove anything that's between me and Jesus. I respond to anything that Jesus commands me to do. I get released from everything that's bounding me. And I reveal Jesus to other people wherever I go, wherever I am. Last year, Killy and I, we were here in America, and one day we had a couple of hours free, and we decided, let's go to a mall and just have a little wander around and buy some things for the grandkids. And we got into the car, and I asked the driver, how long will it take? He said, 20 minutes. I said, oh, great. I said, is there anything I can pray for you? So I didn't say who I was. I didn't say I was a Christian. Didn't say anything. I said, is there anything I can pray for you? He said, yes. He said, could you pray for my mother who's got Alzheimer's? I said, of course, I would love to pray for your mother. I said, do you mind if I pray now out loud? He said, yes, please. So I start praying for his mother. As I'm praying, he starts crying. He's weeping. And he's going, oh, God, I will go back to church. We didn't mention church. We didn't say anything. You see, Killy and I, like you, we carry the presence of Jesus. We carry the presence of Jesus, the same presence that rose Jesus from the dead lives in us. We carry the aroma of Christ. So when I get into a cab, the first thing I do

0: and then I pray over him. Anyway, after a couple of hours, it's time for us to leave. And our Uber app isn't working. And it's like, oh no, the Uber app isn't working. And we're in this mall, and it's an outdoor mall, and it's beginning to get dark. And we're like, well, what are we going to do? We don't know what to do. And I just said to Killy, why don't you ask that lady if she knows why our Uber app isn't working? So Killy goes to the lady and says, excuse me, you don't know anything about Uber apps and why our app isn't working. Oh, she goes, oh no, I don't know anything about that. And she goes, where are you staying? And Killy says, well, we're staying at this hotel. Oh, she says, that's about 20 minutes away. I'll take you. Who does that in America? It's getting dark. We walk to her car. I say to Killy, you sit in the front. I'll sit in the back. We just don't know, do you? Where's she going to drive us? We get in the car, and I said, what's been going on in your life? That's all I said. What's been going on in your life? And she said, my whole world has caved in. Last month, my son died of an overdose. So we spend 20 minutes ministering to this lady. We get to the hotel, we ask her to stay, we rush upstairs, we get lots of resources, we come down, we give her resources, we pray with her, and we just share a little bit about Jesus. We go back to the room and our Uber app started working. I think the Lord stopped our Uber app working so that we could meet this woman, so that we could minister to her in her grief. Reveal Jesus whenever and wherever you can. There it is. There's our little Bible study this afternoon. Remove. Is there anything between you and Jesus? Is there anything between you and a miracle? Remove it. Respond. Has he asked you to do something? Just do it. Are you feeling bound? Get released. And keep on revealing Jesus to whoever it is that you encounter, wherever you are. That's it. That's it. I hope you've enjoyed our little contribution today. I hope it's given you a little faith lift. I hope it's inspired you with a bit more faith, hope, and love. And in the words of the prophet Nike, just do it.
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2: Hi, I'm Johnny Erickson Tata. One morning shortly after I got out of rehab from my diving accident, I was sitting in the driveway of my sister's farmhouse. I was sitting there struggling against depression, feeling lonely and afraid of the future. Now, I knew Hebrews chapter 13, where God says he'll never leave us or forsake us, but right then I needed to feel it. So I cried, "Oh God, please give me a tangible sign that you're near, that you're here with me." At that instant, a beautiful monarch butterfly flitted by right in front of my wheelchair. There was no mistake about it. God sent that little creature, and suddenly I was filled with his peace. Even now, decades later, I still smile whenever I spot a butterfly. It tells me God is near. So, friend, God will never leave you or forsake you either. So, today, ask the Lord to reveal himself to you through his creation. He's big enough to care that specifically.
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6: No one can be declared righteous by the 613 commandments in the Old Testament Torah or law. Would it be a good idea to obey them? Yes, it would be. Will they declare you righteous? No, they will not. Romans 10:4 says that Christ is the end of the law for them who believe.

0: 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Stay tuned for that. Now, from Galatians chapter 2, verses 11 through 21, here's David Hawking with day 2 of Crucified with Christ.
1: Let me make something very clear. None of us are made righteous after we receive Christ, boasting that we have made that decision. The only one who can ever make any of us righteous is Jesus Christ our Lord. You either have him or you don't. And that's simply preparation for what you're going to read in the last few verses of chapter 2. Paul said, if while we seek to be justified by Christ, we ourselves are found sinners, is therefore Christ the minister of sin? God forbid. Isn't it interesting that Paul already answered what might be their objection? He answers it. I'm not saying that we can go and sin and sin up a storm and not look at the law as being perfect, righteous, holy, and good. It is. And sin is still the transgression of the law. 1 John 3:4. Be very careful what you say. And in Romans 7, Paul clearly mentioned, I'm not saying we don't honor the law. The law is holy, righteous, and good. There isn't anything wrong with it. It's reflecting the character of God himself. But the issue here is, how do I become righteous? How does a sinful person become righteous? And Paul's saying, am I saying that it's okay to go out and sin up a storm because I'm righteous by Christ? The answer is no. Lawlessness is still wrong. Jesus prophesied in Matthew 24. We need to understand that. It's never right to do wrong to get a chance to do right. Never. Therefore, to him who doesn't do right, to him it is sin, says the Bible in James. So we're not saying to all of you, because of what Paul did in confronting Peter, that therefore we all can just go out and sin up a storm and do what we want to do. Be careful. There are many Christian people who are doing that without realizing the foolishness of it. What you're saying is that Christ, believing in him, is leading me to do this, and it's okay. No, it's not okay. It's not okay to sin ever. After I said that in a service, a man came up afterwards and said, well, how do I know what sin is? Now, I didn't think his attitude was that great. But anyway, I said to him, Oh, there are quite a number of lists in the Bible, so you won't have to worry about it. You can just read it. And they're mentioned. He said, in the Bible, they mention what sins there are? I said, yep. Well, does it cover all of them? Well, it pretty well covered all of mine. Let's look at the confrontation with Peter for a moment. Verse 14 and 15. Please look at the Bible carefully in answering what was the reason behind it, behind Paul's confrontation. What was it? He didn't like Peter. Peter's beard was too long or whatever. No. It says right there the reason behind it, they walked not uprightly. Is it possible for a righteous man to do wrong? Sure is. How many righteous men have done wrong in the audience? Boy, you were slow lifting your hand, which means you do have a problem, one of lying. But seriously, they were not walking uprightly. That was his reason. So let's be careful, because some guys are jumping all over Paul for this. You ought to let it go. Let the Lord handle it in his time and his way. That isn't what the Bible teaches. But boy, is that popular today. And secondly, the reaction to Peter's compromise is so true. Why do you want the Gentiles to live like you Jews do? Why? What's the purpose of it? The same thing, listen carefully, don't misquote me. The same thing can be said about the Shabbat, the Sabbath day. You know, I go to church on Sunday, and I go to church on Saturday, and I go to church on Monday night and Wednesday night, you know, all of that. Hey, I don't believe I'm more spiritual because of it. I actually like it. I really enjoy being with God's people and hearing the Word of God again, don't you? I get upset when they don't teach the Bible. Now, does the Bible ever say that Gentiles are to keep the Sabbath day? No, it doesn't. But look how many people believe it all over this country and around the world. I don't mind going to church on the Sabbath day. I like it. But I don't believe I have to. I actually don't believe I have to on Sunday either. But I want to. See, I think part of the problem here is changing our wanter. Folks, we need a whole different attitude. Peter, you are compromising. You are a hypocrite. Why are you doing this? We don't have to honor the Sabbath day if we're Gentiles. Now, some of you are Jewish here. I did not mention you. Does the Bible teach that Jewish people should honor the Sabbath day? Oh, it sure does. The Sabbath day happens to be the sign of the Mosaic covenant. And it was given to the children of Israel. Never does it say it was given to the Gentiles. If the Gentiles want to go and fellowship with the Jews, God bless you. Personally, I think a church is not really a church unless it opens its doors to both believing Jews and believing Gentiles. Amen? Ought to be okay. In verse 16, we have the character of the gospel. Paul is obviously setting this issue up, and it's going to be powerful for all of us. But I want you to see three things here in verse 16. First, the works of the law cannot justify anyone. It's impossible. And the word to justify, from the very Greek word that's used, and it's used everywhere in Greek literature as well as the Bible, it means to declare righteous. We don't make God righteous, but we call him righteous because we declare him to be totally righteous already. But that cannot be said by any of us. Romans 3:28, therefore we conclude that a man is justified or declared righteous by faith without the deeds of the law. That's what it says. In Ephesians 2, 8 and 9, for by grace are you saved through faith. And that, is he referring to faith? No, he can't. Why? That is a pronoun that cannot modify faith. Why? Faith is a feminine noun. The pronoun is masculine. Pronouns must agree in gender and number with what they modify. Then what is it modifying in Ephesians 2:8? For by grace are you saved through faith, and that it is modifying the original statement. Having been saved by grace, that is not of yourself. No, faith is yours and mine. And without faith, it is impossible to please God. For he that cometh to God must believe that he is, and that he's a rewarder of them that diligently seek him. We could stop right now and do a whole message and more on faith. The Christian world has come to believe that it's not theirs, it's God's, because they mistranslated Ephesians 2, 8 and 9. How sad. It is not of works, says verse 9, that any man should boast. We have nothing to boast about. Do you understand that? It's a miracle that any of you are sitting here listening to me. And some of you may be here for the wrong reason, for all I know. So the works of the law cannot justify. Number two, the word of faith. You're going to have to watch this. There's a whole movement which has become very heretical called the word of faith movement. What they mean by that is not what that verse says. The verse where it says, might be justified by the faith of Christ and not by the works of the law. We need to be careful here. The word of faith movement says, all you have to do is say it. I need a new car. Now leave it with the Lord. He'll give you the new car in his time. That's a word of faith movement. You can do it all you want. God will probably give you a junk heap to drive. Look, go to Romans 10 for just a moment. Romans 10, and let's take a look at this. What does the Bible actually say? Is the word of faith movement correct? All you have to do is say it. Just say it out loud. And then just leave it. No, it's not referring to you. Romans 10, 8 to 13. But what saith it? The word is nigh thee, even in thy mouth and in thy heart, that is the word of faith which we preach. And here it comes, that if thou shalt confess with thy mouth the Lord Jesus, and shalt believe in thine heart that God hath raised him from the dead, thou shalt be baptized. Thou shalt be what? Saved. For with the heart man believeth unto righteousness, and with the mouth confession is made unto salvation. For the scripture saith, whosoever says the word out loud will not be ashamed. No, on the contrary, you do that foolishness and you will be embarrassed. Whosoever believeth on what? Him shall not be ashamed. Why? Because there's no difference between the Jew and the Greek. The same Lord is over all, and he's rich unto all that call upon him. For whosoever shall call on the name of the Lord shall be what? Saved. The character of the gospel is that the works of the law cannot declare anyone to be righteous. Secondly, that the word of faith is essential. You must look at it carefully as to what the object is of the faith. It is Jesus Christ our Lord. And the third thing is that the will of God concerning works is stated here, again by Paul. He did it several times in Romans. It says, for by the works of the law shall only a few Presbyterians be justified. Is that what it says? No. No one can be declared righteous by the 613 commandments in the Old Testament Torah or law. Would it be a good idea to obey them? Yes, it would be. Will they declare you righteous? No, they will not. Romans 10:4 says that Christ is the end of the law for them who believe. Does he mean no law anymore? No. His word for end does not mean destroyed. It means completed and fulfilled. Guess who fulfilled it? Jesus Christ our Lord. So if you have him, it's a done deal. Amen? Which makes the next three verses very interesting. I call it the concern over sin. Why wouldn't it be after all they're arguing about? Jewish guys coming from Jerusalem don't want to eat with the Gentiles? Look at it again, please, verse 17. But if while we seek to be justified by Christ, we ourselves also are found sinners. Do you know anybody who has made a decision to receive Christ but still is sinning up a storm in his life? How many of you know somebody like that? It's a tragedy, really. They say they receive Christ, but they still live like the devil through the week. This condemns it right here. Is Christ the minister of sin? Is that why he came to save you? So you could sin up a storm, do whatever you wanted to? That is false liberty, which Galatians also is rebuking. If I build again the things I destroyed, Paul says, I make myself a transgressor. True. For I, through the law, am dead to the law, that I might live unto God. So in verse 17, we have the realization of sin. It is a problem. If we ourselves are found sinners, then somebody's lying, and it's not God. And secondly, the result of going back to the law, verse 18, I myself, I'm being made a transgressor. 1 John 3:4, whosoever committeth sin transgresseth also the law. For sin is the transgression of the law. So don't get confused here. You're not saying you go out and sin up a storm and you'll be fine because you believe in Christ and you don't want to follow the law. Be very careful. The law still gives us the standard of righteousness. But I can't keep it. If you offend in one point of it all, says James 2:10, you have violated the whole thing. Which brings us to my favorite two verses in Galatians chapter 2. Verse 20 and 21. I am crucified with Christ. Nevertheless, I live. Yet not I, but Christ liveth in me. And the life which I now live in the flesh, I live by the faith of the Son of God, who loved me and gave himself for me. I do not frustrate the grace of God. If righteousness comes with a law, then Christ is dead in vain. There was no purpose. His death fulfilled all the righteous demands of the law, folks.
0: You're listening to Hope for Today with Bible teacher David Hawking. We're in Galatians chapter 2, verses 11 through 21 today as David continues his message, Crucified with Christ. and he'll be back in just a minute or so to close out our time. First, though, Matt's here, and we want to quickly tell you about some powerful resources to help you get even more from Galatians.
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2: You know, it reminds me of a favorite hymn here, Grace Greater Than Our Sin.
0: Yeah. Yeah, I've got a part of that, Matt, here written down. Marvelous grace of our loving Lord, grace that exceeds our sin and our guilt, yonder on Calvary's mount outpoured, there where the blood of the Lamb was split. Grace, grace, God's grace, grace that will pardon and cleanse within. Grace, grace, God's grace, grace that is greater than all our sin.
2: I have the melody in my head.
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0: Well, thank you, Matt. 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And just before we return to David, here's something worth thinking about. 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
1: We're continuing our study of Galatians 2, 11 to 21. The theme is crucified with Christ, with the Messiah. And it's interesting to me that Peter is being rebuked for his compromise. He was eating with Gentiles, which most Jewish leaders don't believe you should do. And Paul said to Peter before everybody, if you're a Jew living after the manner of Gentiles and not as do the Jews, why do you compel the Gentiles to live as do the Jews? That is so simple, but so powerful. And it's interesting that when you try to break down what the issue is really all about, Paul's going to deal with being justified by faith. The faith of Yeshua HaMashiach cannot justified by the works of the law. That's so important to understand. We're justified by faith. The faith we put in the Messiah of Israel, our Lord Yeshua. And he makes it very clear that by the works of the law, no flesh will ever be justified. We need to remember that, because the devil's always trying to get God's people to add regulations that are not biblical, to add things to the lifestyle of believers in a given church that really are not the teaching of the Bible, but we add it to make us feel good or to make us feel more spiritual than ever before. So watch out for that. Well, we've got a wonderful one coming next, and it's still crucified with Christ. But my, what a blessing it is. Glad to be with us for each of these broadcasts.
0: Thank you, David. And next time we'll be back in the book of Galatians. Be sure to join us. And why not invite someone to listen along with you? It's a wonderful way to get into God's Word together and maybe even start a conversation that matters for all eternity. Have a great weekend, and then join David Hawking on Monday for more from Galatians right here on Hope for Today.
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7: More evidence of the historical accuracy of the Bible. That's next on today's Creation Moment. And now, here's our Creation Moment host, Ian Taylor.
8: Secular archaeologists usually assume that the historical statements found in Scripture are overstatements or simply incorrect. It was with this attitude that archaeologists approached the ruins of Hazor to see if they could tell whether Solomon actually did add to the wall of Hazor and possibly do some other building there as the Bible describes. Hazor was an important city on the primary military and trade routes between Israel and Phoenicia, Syria, Mesopotamia, and Egypt. Hazor had been destroyed by Joshua when Israel took possession of the land. Over the following centuries, the site began to be inhabited by Israelites. By Solomon's time, the city reached a size of about 10 acres and was home to between 800 and 1,000 people. Archaeologists found that sometime during the reign of Solomon, the city wall was expanded, doubling its size. Other buildings were added at this time. Excavations show that at Solomon's time, the city was prosperous. The city's six-chambered gate is typical of the gates Israel built at this time. Gates of the same design also exist at Megiddo and Giza, two other cities named as being fortified by Solomon, according to the same verse that mentions the fortification of Hazor. Again, the Bible has been vindicated as presenting accurate history. We can be equally sure that the Bible's account of creation is also accurate, because the Bible is God's Word.
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13: 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Food that should have been tossed out 3 weeks ago. 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Well, some things never get old. 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
15: All right, good morning, everybody. Welcome to Rebel Religion in the News. Thanks for being with us. What's in the news today? Well, it's been in the news for the last several weeks. Lindsay Clancy, we're going to talk about her and her trial and what has happened since that time. Again, this is Rebel Religion in the News, where we discuss current news and hot topics from a biblical perspective. My name is Jerry O'Lennon. My co-host is Alfredo Romero, the pastor of Rock of Life Fellowship, and our guest on Mondays is Pastor Tim Rule of Pleasant Valley Baptist Church. We're based out of Chico, California. Thanks for being with us. How often do you gentlemen get people asking you about Lindsay Clancy and what should be done with her? Do we feel sorry for her? Do we feel that, well, I'll just open it up. What do people say in your parishes?
16: Literally, I have not had that much conversation about this case, although I know it's literally in the news every single day, so it is a hot topic. And so here we have a mother taking the life of her children, and as much as I know, and I'm not really knowledgeable a lot about the case, is she is pleading that mental insanity and things like that, and so they're trying to say she is really not guilty, just her condition is guilty.
15: Fair enough to say, though, that even from a biblical perspective, mental illness is a real thing. We have to face that because there are examples in Scripture, are there not, where I think King David was in deep despair, deep depression. I'm sure that if, you were something like Job, I would imagine he was pretty grief-stricken with what he went through in his life, and he was probably very despondent. So mental illness is not something that God is unaware of.
16: Go ahead. Well, I would say, okay, I guess that's what the definition comes in. Mental illness. So mental is your thought process and things like that. I don't know if mental can have a disease. I know a brain can have deficiencies, lithium, so forth. So you have a physical impairment of your brain, which would cause dysfunction. To go into a depression, to go into anxiety, to go into panic attacks, sometimes that's just lack of skills about knowing how to handle a situation. When you mentioned David, David even feigned himself, made himself look like he was a madman, but David knew exactly what he was doing. He was trying to get into a place where he could hide from King Saul chasing him. When David thought he lost his wife, all his children at the city of Ziklag, even all the men got upset and said, well, David, if we weren't over here, we could have defended this. And he was really in a strait, but that just lasted moments and a time and period where he sought the Lord, and the joy of the Lord is my refuge, story came out great, recovered his wife and his children. So the two situations you just mentioned were short-term depressions, yes. Discouragement, yes.
15: Despair.
16: But quickly looking for a solution to fix it. So now just hearing a little bit more about this case here. So we're saying a lady who took the life of her three children, knew how to do it, wanted to do it, as I just heard, chased them around to do it. Okay. If we claim that she was mentally disturbed, that she did this, then we would not want that lady around anybody. Mm-hmm. So that would have to be like life in prison, because we would not want her around anybody.
15: And yet there were 11 people of the 12 people on the jury, 11 of them voted to say that, to not find her guilty of murder, that she was suffering from insanity, mental illness, and she should spend time in a hospital and then at a future date presumably be released.
17: Right, that's what I read.
15: It's hard to understand the thinking of those 11 other jurors.
17: Yeah, that's what I read. I think, I'll just tell you what I saw on TV during all the shows. They're saying that she's innocent because at the time she didn't know right from wrong because her postpartum depression, because of this mental breakdown she had, she didn't know what she was doing was right or wrong at that moment. Therefore, she's not guilty because you can't hold her accountable because of her mental illness. Whatever you describe that to be, here's my issue. Here's my point. Here's my comment, my point of view, the biblical point of view. She committed murder. And I said this before. All these other factors about why, what the motivation was, what she was illness, I said this before. And as some people disagree with me, but that's okay. Those should be taken into consideration during the sentencing. She's guilty of murder. Now, the mental illness and the postpartum depression, you take that and consider, okay, maybe we don't give her the death penalty. Maybe we just say life in prison. Maybe it's 5 years in mental institution. But the way they're proposing it, she could actually be not guilty if they voted that way. And then she spent, from what I read, she could spend up to 5 years in a mental institution and then be released back into community. That's not right. That's not right, because what if she has another breakdown? And the biggest thing I'm going to say is this. Imagine the precedence this is going to set.
16: That's a huge thing.
17: Anytime a woman has a breakdown, mentally, emotionally, whatever you want to call it, and they take the life of the children, is everybody not guilty now? One last thing. The men. If a man did this to a child, this would not be a discussion.
16: Would the Menendez boys have a similar situation?
17: Good point.
16: That they murdered both their parents, but they've done 30 years in prison already, getting parole yet. But even their lawyers argue that, boy, here's two boys that lived in a rough home and didn't like it, and, you know, the parents were abusive and things like that, so they snapped, and so mentally they weren't. So, but they've already served, 30 years, I think.
15: Yeah.
16: Maybe some similarity there, so why this case and this case here?
15: One of the things I heard was she heard a voice. She literally heard a voice. That's not good enough. If you hear children, how about this? Don't listen to the voice. That's like saying, somebody told me to do something. Somebody told me to jump off this cliff. Somebody told me to jump off the Empire State Building. Somebody told me to jump off the Golden Gate Bridge. Just because somebody tells you to do something, that doesn't mean you do it. Even if there's some strange voice in your head telling you to do this, that doesn't mean you do it.
17: Get thee
15: you
17: behind
15: say
17: me,
15: no. So your wife tells you, your biggest enemy in the world tells you to blow your brains out. No, you say, no, I'm not going to do that. I don't understand this thinking where they say, well, she heard a voice in her head to tell her that. Tell that voice no. I'm not buying this. And one more thing, and then I'll let you comment on this. If there was a gentleman who had put down $200,000 on this massive wedding, and then he and his fiance talked about this case, and the fiance said, "Oh, I sympathize with the woman. I would have voted to acquit." Guess what that man did? Called off the wedding.
17: I heard of that, yeah.
15: I'm not going to marry you. Yeah. No way. And I'll tell you what, if there was a babysitter who said, you know what, I sympathize with the woman, you think I'm going to let that person babysit my kids? These 11 jurors, and I don't mean to, I'm not being sexist, 9 of whom are women, And it's not me that has said this. Cackling hens. Okay, 9 of them, all in agreement, almost immediately, that they should have been, that she should have been found not guilty. I'll throw that out.
16: Okay, well, one thing I'll say is if, and let's go to the ladies who have definitely different feelings, emotions,

0: of which a man would have, no doubt about it. Mm-hmm. I don't really cry at movies. Old Yeller, yeah, that was an old one I did. But we are different. There's no doubt about that. And I can understand, I did not know about the jurors. So let's just talk about that for a minute. So here's a lady who heard some voices that said, kill your children. And as you said, don't listen to it. All right, let's go to the next step. Let's go to someone and get some help. Because did not maybe the lady who honestly would have a natural mother's love for her children not want to do this, want to refrain from it, hates to hear the voices in her head, I can't listen to this, I don't want to listen to it, but it's getting strong, I'll go get some help, I'll talk to people about it.
1: Well, she did do that. She was on medication, but there was so much medication, it seemed like there was some confusion about which type of pill she should be taking or not taking. And so there are those who believe that she was not cared for properly, I suppose.
2: No, I mean, this. Correct me if I'm wrong. You can leave it in the comments, but this is what I heard. She had over 200 visits to, I guess it's called the Bishop Hospital or Baptist Hospital. Correct me on that one. The husband had quit his job and worked from home, hired a nanny. And so she had been on medication. It's not like some people had made the comment, the husband didn't do anything. He didn't take the responsibility of caring for his wife. He did a lot. This has been going on for a while.
0: Okay.
2: I think if the husband, I don't think he's guilty of anything, from my opinion, from what I've read.
1: No.
2: Who would ever think that a mother would take the life of her children? Unfortunately, it's happened.
0: Sure.
2: Quite often.
0: Sure.
2: I mean, I can think of the woman who drowned her kids in the car, drowned them in the bathtub. The young woman that they found her child in the woods, a big story a few years ago. And I couldn't imagine it. Here's the bottom line to what I think. She killed those kids. She admitted it. She said she killed her kids. So I don't understand the debate, because if the charges are murder in whatever degree, first degree, whatever it is, it's slam dunk. She's guilty. She should be found guilty. Now, taking into consideration her mental health and all that, she needs help.
1: I still have a trouble with the mental health thing, to be honest with you. I really do. And I don't want to sound like a hardliner here. I don't mean to do that. But, you know, Jeffrey Dahmer killed dozens of people, cut up their body parts, put them in a freezer, and ate some of those body parts.
2: Yeah.
1: What could be more insane and mentally ill than that? But he was found guilty of murder and spent the rest of his life in prison until some prisoners beat him up and killed him in prison.
2: Yeah, you knew that was going to happen eventually.
1: Yeah, so I guess I don't have the sympathy that maybe I should as a Christian. I have the sympathy for the children. The only satisfaction I suppose we take in this is that we know those children are in the loving arms of our Lord and Savior.
2: Yeah,
1: that's the only solace that we could take in this. We are going to be going to a break, but I do want to discuss a little more about this. We're talking from a biblical perspective. The situation with Lindsey Clancy. How should we as Christians view what happened in this very high-profile case? We'll continue our discussion when we come back.
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4: Watching a perfect pass thrown from the quarterback to a receiver sure looks easy, but it's a lot more complicated than you ever imagined. It all starts in the brain of the quarterback. The brain contains more than 30 billion special cells known as neurons. And there are another 250 billion special cells that facilitate communication between each neuron. Incredibly, every one of the 30 billion neurons is connected to every other neuron in a staggering degree of complicated connections. As the quarterback throws the ball, the receiver's brain calculates the trajectory of the football by bringing in factors such as
6: the receiver's path.
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6: This information is instantly sent to the legs and arms to move the receiver into position to catch the ball. It may look simple on TV, but it's really hundreds of billions of minute calculations beyond the capacity of the most complex computer on Earth. Could that kind of complex design really happen by random chance or intelligent design of a creator? One more reason to believe.
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2: Hey, welcome back to Rebel Religion, the News, where we take the current news and hot topics of the day and we talk about them from a biblical perspective. We, like everybody else almost, we've been talking about the Lindsey Clancy trial, but I mentioned this on another show, but I just wanted to throw it out to Pastor Rule here. You know what you're not going to hear in this courtroom? You know, there was there must have been a demonic influence. There must have been some type of a spiritual breakdown on top of the mental, emotional breakdown, whatever that is. There had to be some demonic influence, and you're not going to hear that.
0: No.
2: But as Christians...
0: Oh, just to let everyone know, there really is demonic powers upon this earth.
2: Yes.
0: Everyone likes to have the guardian angels, you know. I got the guardian angel on the right front of my car.
2: On my shoulder.
0: There you go. Some people, I think, have like 20 around them. That's great, the way they drive. But I'm just saying that's true. But there's also the bad angels, and we call those demons. And demons have strong power, and they can influence. They can possess. A demon cannot possess a believer. That's very scriptural. But they can possess a non-believer. So let's go way, way back to, like, Leave It to Beaver and all the other stuff.
1: Ozzy and Harriet.
0: Okay, here you go. Here's a man and his wife. They love each other. They have a wonderful home, wonderful family. He goes to work. They go to church together. They learn all these good things. We got away from all that. And we don't go to church, and we don't stay married. And before anyone throws all that stuff out there, I have a little chip in that game because a man murdered my mother. He committed suicide, growing up in the system. So I have a little chip in the game to realize we live in a different atmosphere where moms and dads get violent and mean, and kids are abused, and they're trafficked, all this stuff. We live in a very demonic world today. So neighbors, parishioners, preachers, friends of this lady see some of this. Boy, let's go to church together. Let's seek God together and really get some help. And maybe all that could have been avoided if the Bible clearly says this: if you walk with the Lord, you will not fulfill the lust of the flesh. And so I think we missed some of it, but there really is demonic warfare.
2: Yes.
0: Say what you want to say, but it's real.
1: But everybody, to a certain degree, is fighting demonic warfare, not to this level, but all of us to some degree. In other words, all of us are tempted by sin.
0: Every day.
1: Every single day. So there's nothing unusual about Lindsey Clancy facing a demonic presence in her life.
0: No.
1: Okay, she's not unusual in that. We all have that. The question is, you have to fight that off. And you can't fight it off yourself.
0: But greater is he that's in me than he that's in the world.
1: Yeah.
0: And so God does offer us help in many different facets of the ways also. And again, we have to look at, we have good and evil battling all the time. We always say this: I got some demons in my closet. I have a big closet. Mm-hmm. I really do. I have to fight all the time.
1: A lot of skeletons.
0: A lot of skeletons, you know, but there are ways to overcome those things. There are ways to deal with those things and become a better person. So we have to look at this situation here. There's always avenues for help. I think the biggest concern we would have is if this passes, then anyone who says, yeah, I had a really bad day, I was out of it, I just went and murdered my wife, and I shot my husband, I killed my kids,
2: I
0: went over and got my neighbors, I killed them too. And we're going to say, oh, that's really tough. And that's going to be a rough society of which to live.
2: I had one bad day. I will tell you one thing, Craig. Here's some success stories, okay? I don't know what happened with Lindsey Clancy, with the Christian people, if any Christian people around her. I don't know if people prayed for her. I don't even know if they ever tried to go to church. I don't know if somebody knocked on her door and said, hey, maybe we'll take you instead of these doctors. Let me take you to a pastor or somebody that can give you some counseling from a spiritual point of view. I don't know if that happened. But I can tell you that in my lifetime, I can't count how many people I know that suffered from depression,
0: yep.
2: really horrible anger,
0: yep.
2: a violent, drug addicted, alcohol addicted, just violent, physically violent people that turn their lives over to Christ, and they're a completely different person
0: yep.
2: because their minds were renewed, their hearts were changed,
0: and that
2: their
0: could happen priorities to any, changed.
2: It could happen to anybody. Yep. It could. It happened to. We mentioned this quite often. It happened to Berkowitz, son of Sam. What was his first name?
1: David Berkowitz.
2: David Berkowitz. Happened to him.
0: Yep.
2: He murdered people. He was a mass murderer. Okay, absolutely. And he deserves to be in prison.
1: Locked up for life.
2: Locked up for life. Gave his life to Christ because somebody came up to him in prison and said, hey, you know what? I know how you can basically escape this prison cell spiritually.
0: Yeah.
2: And gave

0: name is now out there. And it turns out he was the only African-American, the only black person on the jury. And he said, no, it's murder. He stood up. And a lot of people have been calling him, quote, a hero.
1: Some people, yeah.
0: I won't go that far.
1: Yeah.
0: Okay, a hero is somebody who gives up their life, or who at least risks their life, definition of a hero. He's not a hero. He is somebody who had strong fortitude and good reasoning and stood up for his principles.
2: Same.
0: He's not a hero. He's not a hero. Don't quit. I see this so many times online. Heroes, not all heroes wear capes. Stop that. Don't do that anymore. That's not good. Just say he did the right thing.
1: He's a good
0: thing.
1: Person, yeah. Good person.
0: And he stood up to 11 other people. That's not easy to do. And something needs to be said for this man. And by the way, the person who interviewed him and found that out was Gayle King, I believe, of CBS News, when one of the jurors actually outed him. And she actually sat back for a second and said, so the black juror was the one who voted? Was the lone juror? And she go, and the woman goes, yes. The juror said yes. And she goes, I got to sit on that for a second. Why? Because he's a black man, and a black man's not capable of determining that the person is guilty.
2: Right, I mean, from
0: what
2: wrong.
0: He doesn't know the difference between right and wrong. What is wrong with Gayle King? Anyway, I just had to throw
1: that's
0: that
1: a good
0: out
1: comment.
0: There. I just had to throw that out there because it does say something about standing up for your principles.
1: Yeah.
0: And this man stood, and it's not easy when you have 11 people going against you, and you're one person. That's not a hero, but that is somebody who did the right thing in a very difficult situation. And I just wonder if people, but he's not getting credit for it. Instead, there's a lot of people saying, well, he was wrong. He should have joined the other 11 people. there really are. That's what people are saying.
2: Yeah.
1: So that makes it a hung jury, is that what it's called?
0: So hung jury, and so the...
1: So what happens next?
0: Well, the prosecution has to determine what to do. Then they might try to say, you know what, we cannot find a jury that's going to find her either not guilty or guilty. We're never going to get, you know, especially
2: 12.
0: In the state of Massachusetts. That's never going to happen. So we have to reach some sort of plea deal where she admits to this, admits to that, and reach some sort of agreement. That's my guess is what's going to happen. I would prefer, I think there's a lot of people that would prefer seeing her face trial again, because at least going through the process will be some sort of punishment. I always say sometimes the process is some sort of punishment. And so right now she is in a mental institution while the prosecution decides its next move.
1: I do want to just comment on Jerry's comment. He said that it was a black man and then Gayle King got involved, whatever.
0: And said, you're kidding. I have to sit on that for a second. I can't comprehend that.
1: First of all, it's not the color of your skin that gives you dignity. It's the condition of your heart.
0: Yeah.
1: And so whether black, white, red, yellow, whatever, we make decisions by who we are, not what color is on the outside. And then I don't know how that really went, but to question it was a black person that did that, I think that's a huge slap in the face. And I'm sorry that comment was ever made to all the black people that someone would even question a black person would have dignity and character. That's a pretty bad slap in the face.
2: So I'm Native American, right? So if by some chance I was that juror and somebody said, a Native American?
1: I actually made a good decision.
2: An Apache Indian? Well, what the heck? It's a horrible thing. But here's the bottom line. I'm interested to see what's going to happen, but I'm also interested in all these discussions because it's revealing the heart now. There's some comments that we've had we'll discuss at another show. But a lot of the comments have been, if anybody's dating or married to a woman that supports Lindsey Clancy, watch your kids. Be careful, leave her, break up if you're engaged, whatever. And I kind of tell you what, I agree with that.
1: Oh, yeah.
0: I do too.
1: If it was the man who said, I really agree with that.
2: I don't know about the man.
1: Yeah. Oh,
2: it's not the sex or the race. It's exactly. It's the mindset and the heart.
1: The condition of the heart.
2: The condition of the heart.
0: We have about a minute left. What do you tell Lindsey Clancy right now? How would you minister to her?
2: Jesus. I would tell her, you know, the real salvation, the real truth needs to come out, and you need to accept accountability for your actions.
1: Well, Jerry knows yesterday, Jesus was, a lady is taken, says Jesus, she's committed an act of adultery. And after a series of little things, Jesus says, neither do I condemn thee. And I think she needs to hear that there's someone in her corner that's plucking for her, and that's a wonderful Savior that can overlook all these things. Justification, helping her, things like that. Yeah, that will all occur.

0: But neither do I condemn thee. So I hope she finds her faith in Jesus Christ.
1: She may have lost her life and blown her life in this world, but she doesn't have to lose it in the next world.
0: Good point. Very good point.
2: And the next world lasts a lot longer than this one does. Oh,
0: yeah. That's what counts.
2: Yeah, it does. Yeah. Listen, I want to thank Pastor Tim Rule, Pleasant Valley Baptist Church. Really interesting discussion. Of course, my co-host, Alfredo Romero of Rock of Life Fellowship. Thank you so much for this interesting discussion. I know that's something that is on everybody's mind. Again, we are Rebel Religion in the News, where we discuss current news and hot topics from a biblical perspective. And as always, we remind you, I know it was the NFL on Sunday. That's no excuse not to go to church on Sunday.
0: Yeah, exactly right.
2: We'll talk to you next time. So long.
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10: Have you ever gone to a party when you had a serious problem on your mind? You tried to chit-chat in a friendly way with the people who were there, but all the time you were talking, your heart was aching. The people at the party all seemed to have their lives under control, pretty carefree, no pressing problems, at least none that you could tell. Maybe you started to share your heart just a little with someone, but the person quickly changed the subject before you had a chance to divulge what was really bothering you. She wanted to talk about herself and her interests, so you clammed up and pretended that nothing was wrong. Though you would never have done it, you wanted to cry out, "Stop, I'm hurting. Can anyone help? Or does anyone even care?" Surrounded by people, you felt all alone because no one was interested in listening. If you are a man, you probably just stuffed the problem deeper inside and acted as if it didn't exist. If you are a woman, you may have cried yourself to sleep that night. Man or woman, what you needed is exactly what God will do for you. The psalmist wrote, "You hear me, O Lord, the desire of the afflicted. You encourage them and you listen to their cry." God listens. He doesn't interrupt when you pour out your heart to him. He doesn't pay attention half-heartedly because he has other things on his mind. In fact, he has all the time of eternity to listen to you. And he will encourage you. As you pour out your heart to him, he will say to you, as he did to his disciples when he was here on earth, "Take courage. It is I. Do not be afraid." Why don't you bow your heart in prayer to him right now? The God who cares for you will listen. He promised.
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13: Last night I had dinner with a woman who recently lost her father after a long battle with cancer. And she shared how in the final hours of her dad's life, that the whole family came together, gathered around that bedside, and shared some precious, tender moments expressing love and devotion and commitment to each other. You know, it's never easy to watch a loved one die. I've been there, and many of you have been there. But those occasions do reveal a lot. They tell a lot about the one who is dying, and they also tell a lot about those who are being left behind. In the Gospel of John, chapter 19, we find Mary of Nazareth, Mary the mother of Jesus, in the final scene of Jesus' earthly life as he goes to the cross. And this passage gives us some, I think, very intimate glimpses into the life of Mary's relationship with her son, Jesus, and glimpses that tell us something about the kind of woman that God uses to fulfill his purposes here on earth. John chapter 19, I'm beginning reading in verse 25. Near the cross of Jesus stood his mother's sister, Mary the wife of Clopas, and Mary Magdalene. When Jesus saw his mother there and the disciple whom he loved standing nearby, he said to his mother, "Dear woman, here is your son." And to the disciple, "Here is your mother." From that time on, this disciple took Mary into his home. I want us to look today at two characteristics out of the life of Mary that we see just beautifully painted for us in this portrait at the cross. First, I see that Mary was a devoted woman. A devoted woman, a devoted follower of Jesus Christ. There are other passages in the Gospels that fill in the details surrounding this incident at the cross, and they tell us that at this most crucial moment of Jesus' earthly life and ministry, that many were afraid and fled from him. Many who had followed him, who'd listened to him on the Judean hillsides, who had heard his preaching, who had seen his miracles, who had perhaps been in that multitude that was fed with the loaves and the fishes, many of those who'd followed Jesus for 3 years of his earthly ministry, when it came time for him to die, they were afraid. They ran away. But Mary was a devoted follower. She followed Jesus all the way to the cross, all the way to his death, all the way through the most difficult point of his life. It would have been easy for her to want to have avoided this scene, to want to have escaped from the pain and the anguish of going this far with Jesus. But she was a woman who was devoted to follow her heavenly Father, and as a result, she was willing to follow Jesus all the way to the cross. And this says to me that there are going to be times when it's difficult for us to follow Jesus. There are times when it's easy. There are times when it's convenient. There are times when it's fun to follow Jesus. But there are other times when it's just plain hard. There are times when following Jesus leads us to a cross. When we have to be willing to do things that are not comfortable, that are not convenient, to obey God in some difficult issues and matters of our lives. There are times when being a follower of Christ means that God will entrust us with afflictions, with suffering. In fact, the Apostle Paul said, all that will live godly lives in Christ Jesus will suffer persecution. Anyone can be a follower of Jesus when it's easy, when things are going our way, when we're experiencing the benefits and the blessings and the rewards of being a Christian. But what about when we have to die to self? What about when we have to watch those that we love suffer? What about when it's painful to obey the ways of Christ? Will we be a faithful follower, a devoted follower, all the way to the cross? Now, I want to just remind you that the cross is not the end. That's not the stopping place. It's not the final place. Because beyond the cross, there is always a resurrection. And you and I will never experience the life that God intends for us to experience until we're willing to go through the cross, through the pain, through the suffering, through the self-denial. But beyond that cross, there will be a resurrection. Yet we will never experience the fullness of that resurrection if we're not willing to go through the cross. Are you a faithful follower of Jesus? Are you a loyal follower? Are you a devoted follower? There are many people in our churches today who came to Christ because of something they thought he could offer them, something they thought he could do for them. They wanted heaven. They didn't want to go to hell. They wanted abundant life. They wanted peace and joy and prosperity. But nobody told them that following Christ would mean a cross, that there was a cost to discipleship. And in those times, many who have professed to be followers of Christ actually fall away. They no longer follow him. In fact, John chapter 6 tells us that after Jesus fed the multitudes, after he did his miracles, when Jesus began to say, here's the cost of being my follower, many went away from him and followed him no longer. If you are a true follower of Jesus Christ, you will not just follow him when it's convenient and when it's easy. You will follow him all the way to the cross. You will follow him when it is costly and painful. Are you committed to follow him when it's costly or when others may fail to do so? Your husband, your children, your parents, your pastor, your friends may not follow Jesus all the way to the cross. Are you, like Mary, willing to be loyal, to be devoted? If Christ lives in you, then that is your heart, attitude, and desire. Now, I want us to see one other thing about Mary that touches me as we read the story of her there at the cross and the exchange, that tender exchange between her and her dying son. And that is that she was a loved woman. She was a loved woman. As he was dying, and it says so much about the heart of Christ, by the way, he took time to care for the needs of the mother that he was leaving behind, to express his love and his concern for her and to provide for her needs. But Mary was willing to let Jesus love her. Yes, it was a time of weeping. Yes, it was a time of grief. And yes, there were those raw emotions, I'm sure, that she experienced as any woman would in the loss of a child. But she was willing in that time of excruciating pain to let Jesus love her. He wants to love us in our times of loss, in our times of pain. That doesn't mean we won't feel the loss. It doesn't mean we won't feel the sorrow. It doesn't mean we won't hurt sometimes deeply. But it means in the midst of that pain, there is one who loves us, who has provided for our needs, who wants to express his love to us if we will let him. It's interesting to me that Jesus expressed his love and his care and his concern for his mother in the context of relationships within the family of God. He turned to John, his beloved disciple, and said, take care of my mother. He wasn't just giving her the resources to go on and grin and bear it and survive or just endure what was to follow, as she had already probably lost her husband, now was losing her son. He didn't expect her to do this by herself. He said, I'm placing you in the context of a family, in the context of a body. Learn to love each other. Learn to minister to each other. Learn to care for each other. As I have loved you, express that love to each other. When I was in college, I had a pastor who challenged the people in our church to function in this way as a real body, as a real family. And he said, most of us, as people in the body of Christ, are like a bag of marbles, just hard and clanging up against each other, never meshing with each other's lives. He said, what we need to be in this church is a bag of grapes, smushed together, becoming one, so that out of our oneness with Christ and with each other can flow the sweet juice of his life. Our oneness with Christ, our love for him, his love for us, and our love for each other within the family of God becomes the greatest means of our communicating to this world the love of God for them. As I think about Mary going through this painful experience in her life, I'm reminded of that wonderful passage in Romans chapter 8, where we're told about the love of Christ that is with us in every moment of our lives. The Apostle Paul says, "Who shall separate us from the love of Christ? Shall trouble or hardship or persecution or famine or nakedness or danger or sword?" No, in all these things, not just after we get through these things, but in the midst of all these things, we are more than conquerors through him that loved us. "For I am convinced," Paul says, "that neither death nor life, nor angels, nor demons, nor the present, nor the future, nor any powers, neither height nor depth, nor anything else in all creation will be able to separate us from the love of God that is in Christ Jesus our Lord." As we look back in the life of Mary to the time when she first had her child Jesus, the Gospel of Luke chapter 2 gives us an important detail in the life of Mary as she was a young mother. When the child Jesus was 8 days old, as you remember, Joseph and Mary, the child's mother, took Jesus into the temple, as the law said that they should, to dedicate him to the Lord. At the temple, there was an older man of God named Simeon who spoke some prophetic words to Mary. We read those words in Luke chapter 2, verse 35. Simeon said to Mary, this child that you have born, this child who is the Son of God, this child that you love so much, is destined to cause the falling and rising of many in Israel and to be a sign that will be spoken against, so that the thoughts of many hearts will be revealed, and the sword will pierce your own soul too. How would you like to be holding this 8-day-old infant in your arms and to have a man of God say, "This child will be spoken against"? There are those who will not like this child. There are those who will reject this child. And a sword will pierce your own soul as well. I suppose that's one of the many things that Mary took and pondered and treasured in her heart over the next 33 years, wondering, what could this mean? What did Simeon's words mean? What was she to expect? Now, throughout her life as a mother, she experienced a measure of the fulfillment of that prophecy. I suppose when she and her family had to leave Bethlehem and move to a foreign country to escape Herod's wrath, that she must have thought, is this what he meant? A sword will pierce my soul, having to be uprooted from the family that she knew and those that she loved. And then when she heard that wicked King Herod had killed all the baby boys in Bethlehem, and that her son alone had escaped the slaughter of all these little boys, I suppose at that moment, a sword pierced Mary's soul as she thought about those weeping mothers in Bethlehem, those who no longer had their child. And then there was that incident when Jesus was 12 years old and went with Mary and Joseph to the temple in Jerusalem. You remember how on the way home, Mary and Joseph discovered he was missing. They went back to Jerusalem only to find him in the temple, impressing the elders and the leaders of the temple with his knowledge of the ways of God. But there was that moment in that exchange where the 12-year-old Jesus said to his mother, "Don't you understand that I must be about my Father's business?" I don't think that Mary probably fully understood what Jesus meant, but I sense that perhaps at that moment the sword went a little deeper as she understood this child has a calling on his life that is unusual, and it's not going to be easy. It's going to mean separation. It's going to mean pain. Perhaps the sword went a little deeper into her soul when Jesus left home at the age of 30 to begin his public ministry. In the years that they had shared together as a close family, it was no longer the same. And then when she heard about those who would listen to his message but didn't believe him, those who scorned him, those who ridiculed him, those who said that he was the son of the devil, can you imagine how that would have affected a mother's heart, particularly this mother who knew that her son was the Son of God? And then came that day when she heard that he had been betrayed by one of his own disciples. And the sword just plunges deeper into the heart of this woman. And then comes that scene at the cross where she watches her son, her sinless, blameless, perfect son, the Son of God, lay down his life for the sins of the world. Now, there was a very human wound at this point as the sword continued to go deeper into her own heart. As a mother, she was losing her son. I've been told that there's nothing like the pain of a mother losing a child. And certainly Mary experienced all of those natural emotions that she was having to give up her son. And not because he had done anything wrong, but because he was dying for the salvation of the world. You know, as women, God calls us in different ways to be willing to suffer, to be willing to have a sword wound our own souls in order that Christ's redeeming life may be experienced by others. And we must be willing, as Mary, to be wounded, to embrace whatever that may mean so that others can know Christ. But I think there's a wound even deeper that Mary experienced there at the cross. As she saw her son hanging there from that cross, arms uplifted, struggling to catch a breath, and realized that not only was he dying for the sins of the world, not only was he the Savior, the Redeemer of the world, but I believe at that moment she knew in her heart that he was dying for her sins, that she should have been on that cross, as each one of us deserves to die for our sins. You see, Mary was a good woman, a godly woman, but she was not good enough to make it to heaven without a Savior. And as she saw her son dying there, I wonder if she didn't perhaps remember the words of the Old Testament prophet Isaiah, as he said, "All we like sheep have gone astray. We have turned everyone to his own way, and the Lord hath laid on him the iniquity of us all." Not just the sins of others, but my sins. He was wounded for our transgressions. He was bruised. He was crushed for our iniquities. And with his wounds, our wounded hearts are healed. In her psalm of praise, when she first became expectant with the child Jesus, Mary said, "My soul magnifies God, my Savior." You see, Mary needed a Savior, just as every one of us needs a Savior. And the wonderful news of Mary's son, the gospel of Jesus Christ, is that in Christ, the one who gave up his life and then was raised from the dead and ascended into heaven, in Christ, we have a Savior. We have one who is the wounded healer, the one who took upon himself the wounds, the bruising, the scars, the pain, the death that every one of us deserves for our sins. He took Mary's place on that cross. And wonder of wonders, he took my place. He took your place. Now, I don't know what your spiritual background is. You may be a very religious woman, as Mary was. You may have been in church all your life, as Mary was. You may know a lot about the scriptures, as Mary did. But I want to know, have you ever come to the point of trusting in Christ to be your Savior? You see, your religion won't get you to heaven. Your knowledge of the Bible won't get you to heaven. The only thing that will get you to heaven is faith in the Christ who took your place there on the cross and gave his life for you. I can't tell by looking at you if you have that kind of relationship with Christ, if you're trusting him as your Savior. But God knows your heart. And I believe that even in this moment, God may be speaking to the heart of someone in this room and saying, "You're religious, but you don't have a Savior." If that's true of you, I want to give you the opportunity that I would want you to give me if the situation were reversed. We're going to bow our hearts in prayer, and I'm just going to invite you to express your faith in Jesus as your Savior. You may want to pray a prayer something like this. "Oh God, I know that I have sinned against you, and I know that I deserve to die for my sins. But today I've realized that Jesus took my place on that cross. He died for me. And today, by faith, I repent of my sins. And I turn to him in faith. And I say, Lord Jesus, please be my Savior. If you've expressed that desire to the Lord and placed your faith in him, the scripture teaches that the Lord Jesus has come to live within you by the power of his Holy Spirit. He's made you into a new person, and he will enable you, as now a child of God, to live a life that is pleasing to him. And you can have the joy and the hope, the expectation of spending eternity in his presence. Thank you, Father, for so great a salvation, for so great a Savior. And thank you for Jesus, who is made possible for us by his death, life, healing from our woundedness through his willingness to take those wounds. We thank you in his precious name. Amen.
12: That's Nancy DeMoss Wahlgemuth wrapping up the series, Mary of Nazareth. Mary's story is a familiar one for many of us, but Nancy's been helping us see it with fresh eyes. At its heart, Mary's life was one of surrender, over and over and over again. And I can't stop thinking about her humble response to the angel. I am the Lord's servant. May it be to me as you have said. One of our listeners appreciates the way Nancy's teaching helps her see scripture from new angles.
14: I love the way she takes the scripture and then kind of tries to unfold it in a very, I don't know, practical way.
12: While the teaching is practical and fresh, it's also rooted in the truth. And Jen appreciates that too.
14: Revive Our Hearts helps me thrive in that it always points me to scripture to help me know what it is God wants of me and who he is.
12: Jen listens online from Uganda, and as she gets filled up with the teaching she hears, she then passes that truth on to other leaders who pass it on to villagers. And Nancy, isn't it so encouraging to know God's using the program in that way?
15: And it's all his doing. I'm so thankful for those who support this ministry so that we can provide Revive Our Hearts to women in the jungles of Uganda. 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
12: 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Next week, we'll hear the story of the Shunammite woman.
15: This Shunammite woman went through different seasons of life, seasons of abundance and blessing, and also a whole gamut of painful circumstances and seasons, including infertility, death of a child, likely widowhood. She had to move to a different country. That's not so big a deal today, but it would have been a huge deal then. For 7 years, due to a famine in her homeland, she returns home to find that her home and her land have been confiscated, and in each season, for better and for worse, she experiences God's providential care and restoration.
12: Intrigued? 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
1: Welcome to Johnny Erickson Tada Sharing Hope. Here's Johnny to share the inspiring story behind a beautiful hymn of the faith.
2: And the story is set in Germany during the 30 Years' War, which raged in the 1600s. It was a terrible war that resulted in the deaths of over 20% of the German population, making it one of the most destructive conflicts in human history. Millions died, decimating Germany and causing plague and famine, which ravaged the entire region. The walled city of Eilenburg became the refuge for political and military refugees, but the result was overcrowding and deadly pestilence and famine. Armies overran the city three times. Pastor Martin Rinkhart did everything he could to show the love of Christ to the refugees which kept flooding through the city walls. His home was a shelter for victims, even though he was often hard-pressed to provide for his own family. During the height of a severe plague in 1637, Rinkhart was the only surviving pastor in Eilenburg, conducting as many as 50 funerals in a day. He performed more than 4,000 funerals in that year, including that of his own wife. At last, in 1637, only Martin Rinkhart, of all the Christian leaders, was left. It was a time of great despair and discouragement, but the Germans looked to Pastor Rinkhart as their leader. People were amazed that he never fell ill, even while ministering to so many sick families and refugees. God was protecting him for such a time, because when the Swedes mustered outside the city gates, demanding a huge ransom, again, this is during the 30 Years' War, Martin Rinkhart was the only one who rose to the occasion. He left the safety of the city walls to walk outside and negotiate with the enemy. And he did it with such courage and faith that there was soon a conclusion to the hostilities and the period of suffering subsided. Out of that experience, Pastor Rinkhart wrote this hymn for the survivors of Eilenburg. And there is not a hint of woe is me in the words, only grace and gratitude. And the hymn goes, now thank we all our God with heart and hands and voices, who wondrous things has done, in whom his world rejoices, who from our mother's arms has blessed us on our way with countless gifts of love and still is ours today. Oh, may this bounteous God through all our life be near us with ever joyful hearts and blessed peace to cheer us, and keep us in his grace, and guide us when perplexed, and free us from all ills in this world and the next. All praise and thanks to God,

0: Oh, friend, Johnny and I just love that hymn. And we're sharing this story and the hymn with you today because we all know something about suffering and disease and death. Yes, we have been shaken to the core at times, but as Henry Ward Beecher said, we are not the first who have been on God's forge. He has had thousands on his anvil before. He knows the infliction of every instrument and how to temper every blow. Oh, friend, whatever this upcoming season may hold, let's remember the courage and the character of Pastor Martin Rinkart. And like him, may there not be a hint of woe is me.
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5: To believe your brain could have evolved by random chance takes a lot of blind faith. The human brain is the most complex organ in the known universe. It contains more than 30 billion special cells known as neurons. And there are another 250 billion special cells that facilitate communication between the neurons. And incredibly, every one of the 30 billion neurons is connected to the other neurons in a staggering degree of complicated connections. In less than a second, your brain can calculate the trajectory of a football thrown at 30 miles an hour toward you without warning. In a moment, your brain calculates your position and the ball's ultimate trajectory and sends detailed electronic messages to the muscles in your arms and legs at more than 300 miles a second to move you into position to catch the ball. No computer on earth can do that. With that kind of evidence, what do you think? Could the human brain have evolved simply by random chance? Documentation found in the book, The Signature of God by Grant R. Jeffery. 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
6: Studies reveal that people with faith in God are the happiest.
7: So many believe happiness comes from fame and fortune and buying whatever they want. But Pastor Greg Laurie points out how quickly those people find their lives disappointing.
6: So it really comes down to this. Happiness does not come from what you have. It comes from who you know. And the Bible emphatically

0: country has the strongest economy in the world. Is it the happiest country? No, it didn't even make the top 10. It didn't make the top 20. Money is not the key to happiness. So what is? Well, Pastor Greg Laurie addresses that pressing question today on A New Beginning. The Bible isn't silent on the subject. In fact, Jesus himself addressed the issue in a memorable way. If happiness seems to be in short supply these days, you've tuned in for the right study.
1: Well, we're starting a brand new series today on the Sermon on the Mount. And we were trying to think of some clever thing to call it. And we decided to just call it the Sermon on the Mount. Let's grab our Bibles and turn to Matthew chapter 5. Matthew chapter 5. And the title of my message is How to Be Happy. When you get down to it, pretty much everyone deep down inside wants to be happy. It's even in our Declaration of Independence where we speak of life, liberty, and the pursuit of happiness. So here's the question, are we happy? According to a recent study, Americans are less happy than they were 30 years ago. Well, maybe we should start by trying to define happiness. What exactly is happiness? Over the years, many have opined on the topic. Charles M. Schulz, the creator of Peanuts, summed it up this way. Happiness is a warm puppy. Okay, that's one definition. Albert Schweitzer said, happiness is nothing more than good health and a bad memory. George Burns, comedian, said, quote, happiness is having a large, loving, caring family in another city. Okay, Oscar Wilde said, quote, some cause happiness wherever they go. Others cause happiness whenever they go. Dave Chappelle, the comedian, said, the higher up I go, for some reason, the less happy I am. You've heard of Shakira. She's experienced global success and fame. Of happiness, she said, quote, it's reserved for a very select number of people, and I can't say I'm part of that club at the moment, end quote. So what is happiness exactly? Why can't Shakira find happiness? Why does Dave Chappelle say the higher up he goes, the less happy he is? Well, let's start by saying where you won't find happiness. You will not find happiness by pursuing it in and of itself. You won't find happiness in any object. You won't find happiness in anything this world or this culture has to offer. It's been said, quote, there are two sources of unhappiness in life. One is not getting what you want, and the other is getting it. You know, you've heard the expression, careful what you wish for. And many have all of their dreams realized, and they have all the things that this world promises will bring happiness, and they find that is not the case. Money can buy you some things, but it cannot buy you the most important things. Money can buy you a bed, but it cannot buy you a good night's sleep. Money can buy you books, but it can't buy you brains. It can buy you a house, but it can't buy you a home. Money can buy medicine, but not health. Money can buy amusement, but it can't buy happiness. C.S. Lewis summed it up this way, and I quote, God designed the human machine to run on himself. He himself is the fuel for our spirits that they were designed to burn, or the food our spirits were designed to feed on. There is no other way. This is why, says Lewis, it's just no good asking God to make us happy in our own way without bothering about faith. God cannot give us a happiness and peace apart from himself, because it's not there. There is no such thing, end quote. And that's so true. One of the foremost experts on happiness made this candid admission, and I quote, I don't have a religious or a spiritual bone in my body, yet I have to acknowledge that studies reveal that people with faith in God are the happiest, end quote. So it really comes down to this. Happiness does not come from what you have. It comes from who you know. And the Bible emphatically says, happy are the people whose God is the Lord. Why is the Christian faith a happy faith? The Christian faith is a happy faith because it's a hopeful faith, because we have hope in this life and we have hope in a better life to come. And here's something that might surprise some people. God wants you to be happy. I don't think that's the view many people have of God. They think that he is just the ultimate party crasher. He's out to rain in your parade. He's out to make your life miserable. Nothing could be further from the truth. The fact is, God wants you to be happy. When the angels announced the birth of Jesus, they brought good news of great happiness. And know this, God himself is happy. Jesus said, I have told you this to make you as completely happy as I am. Yeah, we don't think of Jesus as happy. We think, well, he was the suffering servant and he was a man of sorrows and acquainted with grief, which of course is true. But having said that, that doesn't mean that's the way he always was. When he bore the cross, headed to Calvary, certainly he was a man of sorrows. When he saw Jerusalem reject him, yes, he wept. So there were those moments of sorrow, but generally, by and large, how do we sum this up? Jesus was a happy guy. I think he would have a smile on his face. Why else would children be drawn to him? Paul writes about the glorious good news given to him by the blessed God, or another way to translate that would be the good news from the happy God. I like that, happy God. Now, when I say that God wants you to be happy, that doesn't mean that you walk around with a phony smile permanently plastered on your face. So like when you're going to the dentist to get a root canal, you're smiling. You're waiting in line at the DMV for the third hour, you're smiling. Wherever you go, you're smiling. You're gonna look mentally ill, not happy. As a Christian, we will have times of sorrow. The Bible even says there's a time to laugh and there's a time to cry. As Christians, we will still face tragedy, but what the Bible is saying, overall, you can have happiness. But we have to come to this. God's definition is probably different than our definition of happiness, and it's laid out before us here in the greatest sermon ever preached, the Sermon on the Mount. You want to know what Jesus thinks? Read this sermon. And by the way, you can read the entire Sermon on the Mount in one sitting. You want to know how his heart really beats? Study this sermon. You want to know how he feels about living and life in general? Read the Sermon on the Mount.
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2: Well, glad you're along today as Pastor Greg begins our study of the Lord's Sermon on the Mount. We're in the fifth chapter of Matthew today.
1: The Sermon on the Mount is the longest recorded message that Jesus ever gave. It's also one of the most beautiful and best-known portions of Scripture. There's a lot of phrases that have entered our vernacular that are popular in culture today that all come from the Sermon on the Mount, like turn the other cheek, that's from the sermon. Go the extra mile, that's also from the Sermon on the Mount. The golden rule, all from this sermon. By the way, this is not what the people were expecting. Maybe it's not even what they were wanting to hear from Jesus on this particular day, but it's exactly what they needed. It begins with Matthew 5, verse 1, when it says, "Seeing the multitudes, he went up to a mountain, and when he seated his disciples, he opened his mouth and taught them, saying." So back in this culture, when the rabbi would speak, He would sit and the people would stand. So I think we should observe this tradition. Why do I have to stand here for 45 minutes? You stand and I'm gonna sit. What do you say? Okay, well, we don't have to do it. Someone might like it. But normally the rabbi would sit down. And it's interesting because this phrase, he opened his mouth, as a colloquialism in Greek, used to describe someone delivering a message that was solemn, dignified, and weighty. I want you to also notice that Jesus did not give this to the multitudes. I think the traditional view of the Sermon on the Mount is the crowds gathered and he addressed them with these words, but that's not what the Bible says, is it? It says that the multitudes were gathered, but he gathered his disciples around him and taught them, saying, I bring this up because only the Christian can live by the Sermon on the Mount, and even that is very challenging. When someone says, I live by the Sermon on the Mount, my question is, have you ever read the Sermon on the Mount? I'll be honest with you, there's some hard things in this sermon. These are not easy things to do. So you might say the Sermon on the Mount is for believers only. Only the child of God can live out these truths. Now, the Sermon on the Mount begins with what we often call the Beatitudes. They've been described as the beautiful attitudes or attitudes that should be. Another way you could sum them up is the be happy attitudes. Now, the first four Beatitudes deal with our relationship with God. The second four deal with our relationships with others. And we're going to focus on the first four in this message. And I want you to remember that the word blessed, each beatitude begins with the word blessed. The word blessed is interchangeable with the word happy, all right? So basically Jesus is saying, if you want to be happy, be these things and do these things. All right, so let's read them together. We're going to read Matthew chapter 5, verse 2 down to verse 9. Then he opened his mouth and taught them, that would be the disciples, saying, blessed are the poor in spirit, for theirs is the kingdom of heaven. Blessed are they that mourn, for they shall be comforted. Blessed are the meek, for they shall inherit the earth. Blessed are they who hunger and thirst for righteousness, for they shall be filled. Blessed are the merciful, for they shall obtain mercy. Blessed are the pure in heart, for they shall see God. Blessed are the peacemakers, for they shall be called the sons of God. So there are the first Beatitudes, and it's interesting that the word blessing is used again and again. You know, people use these words, even people who are not believers. They'll talk about blessings. Well, only the believer can genuinely experience blessing. I think sometimes we use the word bless to get rid of someone. Someone's talking too long, we say, great seeing you, God bless you. It says, go away now, right? But here's point number one. God wants you to be blessed and happy. God wants you to be blessed and happy. Jesus both began and concluded his earthly ministry blessing people. When he met those two downhearted disciples on the Emmaus Road after he was crucified, we read that he blessed them. When children came to him, he took them into his arms and he blessed them. After his resurrection, we read that he lifted his hands and he blessed them. So God wants to bless you. We see this from Genesis to Revelation. There was a blessing that the priests were to pronounce over the people of Israel. And they would say, the Lord bless you. The Lord keep you and make his face shine upon you and be gracious unto you. The Lord turn his face towards you and give you peace. God wants to bless you. Let me take it a step further. God loves to bless you. Sometimes we think God is stingy. He's holding back his blessings. Do you know a stingy person? No. You can't have that. Do you know a generous person? Yes, you can have that and even more. God is generous, not stingy. He loves to bless. It's like me giving something to my grandchildren. I don't do that because I have to. I do that because I want to, right? And I feel it is the responsibility of the grandparent to bless the grandchildren, or another word we could use is spoil them, right? It's not my job to parent them. I've already done that. That's the job of the parents, to parent. The job of the grandparent is to be grand, right? And to enjoy them and indulge them, not in a bad way, but maybe a little bad, I don't know. Maybe give them too much sugar or whatever it is, but this is the idea. God loves to bless us. I love how Jesus says, "Fear not, little flock. It is your Father's good pleasure to give you the kingdom." It's his pleasure. God wants to bless you. God loves to bless you. Happy are the people whose God is the Lord. Coming back to what Chappelle said, the higher up I go, the less happy I am. Does that describe you? There's certain things you thought, if I had this thing, if I had this experience, if this happened to me, I know I would be happy. If I reach this goal, if I reach this position, if I get this many followers on my social media, if X, Y, or Z happen, I'll be happy. And all those things happen for you, and you're not happy, and you're wondering why. The reason is you can't find it by chasing it. It comes from a relationship with God. Again, the only way you can be a happy person is to be a person who knows God.

0: some plain truth from Pastor Greg Laurie today here on A New Beginning. We're just getting started in our study of the Beatitudes, a study of how to be happy. And there's so much more to come. But listen, if you want to remedy the situation Pastor Greg just talked about, you can do that today. You can have a relationship with God and find the happiness that the Beatitudes are talking about. Pastor Greg, what would you say to the person who wants to make that kind of change today?
1: What I would say is, he's only a prayer away, which means if you will call upon the name of the Lord right now through prayer, he will hear your prayer and answer your prayer. Listen, if you want Jesus Christ to come into your life, if you want him to forgive you of your sin, if you want to know that you go to heaven when you die, just pray this prayer right now after me. Just pray, Lord Jesus, I know that I'm a sinner, but I know that you're the Savior who died on the cross for my sin and rose again from the dead. I turn from my sin now, and I choose to follow you from this moment forward as my Savior and Lord, as my God and my friend. In Jesus' name I pray. Amen.
0: Amen. 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Well, Pastor Greg, I saw a T-shirt for sale online. Maybe some of our listeners saw this too. It was a picture of one of our nation's forefathers. And the quote said, "Oh no, that's due tomorrow." Signed Thomas Jefferson, July 3rd, 1776.
1: Yes.
0: Well, you know, in reality, there are plenty of us that wait until the last minute. And even some of our listeners may have thought about investing in this ministry, but they just haven't gotten to it yet. And you would say?
1: I would say, well, we all do that, don't we? We'd say we want to do a certain thing and we never get around to doing it. So here's what I would say to you. Why don't you support our ministry financially? We could really put it to good use. I think we get a lot of bang for the buck here at Harvest Ministries.

0: thing. I've heard, I don't know the exact stat, but somewhere around 30 to 35% of those that listen to Christian radio are not Christians. And so they're kind of eavesdropping on our conversation, if you will. That's not different, really, than what happened to me when I first was exposed to the gospel. It happened on the front lawn of my high school campus. Some Christians were meeting and singing songs about Jesus. If you saw the Jesus Revolution film, you would know this, of course. And I sat down close enough to eavesdrop on what they were saying, but not so close that people would think I was joining. That was the first time I heard the gospel. And I think there are people that eavesdrop on us. In other words, they're thinking, well, what is this all about? What do these Christians believe? So I believe in our program, we should speak to them directly and say, hey, would you like to accept Jesus Christ? And if so, here's how to do it. You know, the Bible tells the story of a man from Ethiopia that went to Jerusalem searching for God. And as he left that city, he had not found what he was looking for, but he did obtain a scroll of the book of Isaiah, which he was reading out loud in his chariot. The Lord directed the evangelist Philip to approach him, and Philip asked this question, do you understand what you're reading? The man from Ethiopia said, how can I unless someone shows me the way? There's a lot of people out there that are just waiting for someone to show them the way. So we like to do that and say, hey, here's the gospel. If you would like to accept Christ, pray this prayer. And as I said, many do that every year. So help us to continue to do that. Help us to continue to reach new people in new places. 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
0: Greg Laurie here from A New Beginning. I want to talk to you about something that's close to my heart. 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

0: 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The headlines are moving fast, but what do they mean through the lens of Bible prophecy? Well, it's time to find out. Here's Josh Davis with headlines from the end times.
1: Greetings, fellow watchmen on the wall, and welcome to another Headlines from the End Times, as we show how the pieces of God's prophetic puzzle are coming together with each passing week. Now, we begin today's episode by twisted story. That's about the best way I can describe this. It's hard to follow the details. I'll try to explain it to you, but it just reveals the apostasy present in some denominations. The Episcopal Church celebrates its first trans dean. It's a woman in a lesbian marriage to a trans-identified pastor. So reads the headline from the Christian Post. And my goodness, what a convoluted mess this is to try to untangle. As we've said numerous times here on Watchmen on the Wall, when you leave the authority of God's Word, when you leave that foundation, you open the door to all kinds of confusion, all kinds of nonsense. And this story really bears that out. A Wisconsin cathedral has installed what is believed to be the first trans-identifying dean in the history of the Episcopal Church. And the Reverend, loosely called, I would say, Micah Cronin, is a woman who identifies as a man, and she's married to another woman who identifies as a man. And both of them serve in what they consider to be ministry, but it is not ministry. She took the helm of the All Saints Cathedral in Milwaukee, Wisconsin on August 16th, according to reports. The cathedral draws an average of about 70 people every single Sunday. Cronin is married to a woman and who is also considered to be a reverend, a trans-identified pastor who serves in a Lutheran LGBT-affirming ministry at the University of Wisconsin-Milwaukee. And this reverend, loosely called, talks about growing up Methodist and realized that in the Methodist church that she wasn't really accepted for who she thought she was. And I've always loved myself as Micah, she wrote. The churches I was raised in were not able to receive me as I am, but as a young person, I heard through the grapevine that the Episcopal Church would accept me. I knew that no matter what, I had to follow Jesus. I don't know about you, but that statement makes me cringe, but it also grieves me that this person is so confused in sin, saying, I know I have to follow Jesus. I want to follow Jesus. I want to find a church that will accept me as I am, a church that will celebrate my sin. That is so grievous to think about, friends, people who are so blind to the truth. We see that the door is open for the acceptance of all kind of sin in certain denominations that have become utterly apostate. Let's pray for people who have been sucked in by the lies of Satan, sucked in by the deceit of this world, and those that are sitting under the quote-unquote ministry of people like this that have also so deceived, so blinded by the God of this age. And I'm not speaking about Almighty God, I'm speaking about the satanic forces, the Luciferian forces at work in this world. Oh, may the Lord open eyes and hearts to the truth before it is too late. Another story is equally shocking as we move from Wisconsin over to Maine. A Christian mother is appealing to the U.S. Supreme Court after being barred for taking her daughter to church and exposing her to the Bible. That's right, that's happening in the United States of America. The Maine Supreme Court ruled that a mother cannot take her 13-year-old daughter to church and cannot, quote-unquote, expose her to any kind of religious philosophy or the Bible in general without the approval of the daughter's father. The mother is seeking an intervention from the U.S. Supreme Court on this matter. The mom in this situation has primary custody over her daughter. They're divorced. They're not living together, her and the girl's father. And the mom has primary custody. And they have said, yes, she's a fit parent, except in religious instruction. This goes back to December 2024, when the Portland, Maine District Court ruled that Ava's father, his name is Matthew, he would have full control over all religious attendances, including the right to make final decisions regarding his daughter's participation in other churches and religious organizations. The court ruled that there had been no showing of harm to the child associated with a belief system that is rooted in the Bible, but took issue with the biblical teachings of eternal salvation, heaven, hell, angels, and demons, as well as teaching the Bible verse by verse, chapter by chapter. The court is taking issue with churches who are just preaching and teaching the Bible. This shows you the direction that we are heading, friends. And it is certainly a headline from the end times as we understand that voices that speak the truth. And this shows us that attempts are being made to silence the truth tellers in this generation. Churches that are preaching the truth, that are standing on the authority of God's word, that are just saying, this is what God has said, and this is what it means. We are quickly becoming public enemy number one, and court cases in the United States of America are very troubling when Christians think about the right to exercise the teachings of our faith. The daughter and mother have suggested different church options to the father. He's rejected all requests since December of 2024. And so the mom has been unable to take her daughter to church. She's not able to take her to any religious event. She's not able to take her to any religious organization. She's not able to take her to church on Christmas. She's not able to take her to church on Easter, Resurrection Sunday. She's not permitted to even read the Bible or religious materials to her daughter. And her daughter has been barred from contacting church friends at her home church, which is a Calvary Chapel church there near Portland, Maine. The mom cannot take her daughter to any kind of service, gathering, or event associated with Calvary Chapel, or expose her to any material, literature, videos, messages associated with, or created, or published by Calvary Chapel, according to the legal language. Look at how strict this is, and look at how much of an overreach this truly is, friends. Part of the story goes that the father was complaining that the church was making him an enemy to his daughter because they were praying for him to be saved. And since he's not saved in their view, then he becomes the enemy to his daughter and to the church. That's not why churches pray for people to be saved. We don't pray for people to be saved because we hate them. We pray for them to be saved because we love them and we want to see them get right with God. People in this world don't understand that it's loving compassion that motivates Christians to pray for the salvation of their souls. One of the most compassionate things the church can do is to pray for those who are unsaved. He also complained that the church was teaching about the rapture and that it was causing her daughter a little bit of stress. And by the way, just to throw in a little plug here, I've got a video teaching called Rapture Anxiety. It's available as a DVD and a digital download at swrc.com. It's called, again, Rapture Anxiety. We don't have to be afraid of the rapture, and God didn't reveal the rapture to us to bring fear, but to bring comfort. But I digress. Let's get back to this story. The Liberty Council is representing the mother in this case. They've appealed this court's ruling, and in November of 2025, the case went to the Maine Supreme Court for an oral argument. The Liberty Counsel, who is legally representing the mother again, says that this ruling is clearly unconstitutional. He said, quote, "This opinion rejects the First Amendment right of a fit parent to raise her child consistent with her Christian faith. This opinion goes against other state court decisions involving custody in the context of religious free exercise rights and ignores legal precedent from the U.S. Supreme Court," end quote. Well, the father went so far as to hire a sociologist recognized as an expert on cults to testify before the court. And because the pastor of this Calvary Chapel spoke with authority and said the messages that he spoke from Scripture were objective truth, this quote-unquote sociological expert called this church a cultic organization. She said that because cults are branded by a charismatic leader who teaches a transcendent belief system that offers answers and promises some sort of salvation, therefore Calvary Chapel was a cult. Can you believe this? They are trying to get Bible preaching, Bible teaching churches labeled as cults because we believe that there is one set of truth and that other views opposed to it are false. The common sense belief systems are not being upheld by these courts. And my prayer is that the U.S. Supreme Court would display some common sense and overturn these rulings, because this is a very dangerous precedent that's being set forth, friends. We need to see with open eyes exactly what is happening. Well, we'll continue with more headlines in just a moment, but we are in the Minneapolis, Minnesota area this weekend. If you're anywhere near us, we invite you to come join us. We're going to be at the Cornerstone Church all day today, all day tomorrow. It's Friday and Saturday, September 18th and 19th. Again, Cornerstone Church, Northfield, Minnesota. Why don't you come by and enjoy the prophecy and the news live? Also, don't forget, coming up October 22nd through the 24th, we have Prophecy in the News live in Bristol, Virginia. You can find out more information about that three-day conference on our website, swrc.com. 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Now let's get back to more headlines from the end times. And we'll go over to Germany, as a German far-right party wins a first and crushing victory in state elections, but they are unlikely to lead a future government. And this comes from All Israel News. Germany's far-right Alternative for Germany, this is a political party there in Germany. They won a first crushing victory in a state election just over a week ago, triggering outrage, fear, and consternation across Germany, particularly among the Jewish community. Most Jewish leaders decried the victory, which is widely being described as the first time in a far-right radical or even extremist party has won an election in Germany since the Nazi Party in the 1930s. This is a shocking development, friends. This mostly rural state lies in the center of former East German territories and is in the midst of a decades-long economic stagnation. This state is roughly the size of Israel at about 12,000 square miles, but only has about a fifth of Israel's population, with around 2 million people living in this particular region. This political party garnered just under 50% of the vote, over twice as much as Germany's ruling Christian Democratic Union Party that received under 20%, losing more than half of its votes from the previous election. However, this translates to 39 of the 83 seats in this state's parliament. Again, this is not for Germany as a whole, but this is just for this particular state. And that makes this party three short of a majority. Charlotte Knobloch, the 93-year-old Holocaust survivor who leads the Jewish community of Munich, warned that the election victory is a sign that the foundations of democracy in Germany are no longer functioning. She said that she could not have imagined this victory even in her worst nightmares, and that, quote, on days like this, it's difficult for me to recognize my homeland anymore, and I say quite openly, this frightens me, end quote. Friends, this is something that we need to keep an eye on, as extremism is rising around the world and anti-Semitism continues to escalate. It's all part of God's prophetic plan. I believe that part of the anti-Semitism push that we're seeing in the Western world, whether that be Western Europe, in North America, is causing the Jewish people to return to Israel. Thousands of Jewish people each year are moving back to Israel. And as a result, it's fulfilling part of God's Bible prophecy in Ezekiel 37, that valley of dry bones. We see that the bones come back together. The muscles, the tendons, the ligaments, the skin, all comes around those bodies. And yet it's still a vast field full of bodies that are reassembled, but not alive. They're not breathing. They're not standing. They're not moving at all. That's a picture of the coming regathering, first regathering in unbelief. And that's what we're seeing. Some of the anti-Semitism is pushing the Jewish people returning to Israel, and many of them moving there, a regathering first in unbelief that will lead to a second regathering. And that's what Ezekiel saw in that valley of dry bones, Ezekiel 37, that the spirit, the breath entered into those bodies, a type of the Holy Spirit. And the bodies came back alive. They were reanimated, and they stood on their feet as a massive army. That's a picture of that second regathering promised in Isaiah and in Ezekiel, a regathering for the second time in belief. And we see that as typified in the biblical end time scenario. It's amazing to see how things are pushing us in that direction. But it's troubling to understand some of the developments that we're seeing now in Germany. And switching gears to another story, the transhumanist push. Should we update God's design? That's a question that Answers in Genesis asks and answers from a biblical perspective. But the story behind this is interesting to consider. We understand that Alzheimer's has no cure. It's a terrible disease. I know I've had some family members who have passed away and in their last years wrestled with Alzheimer's and dementia and those kinds of things. It's a terrible thing to watch. And why wouldn't we encourage more research? We're seeing medications come out. But now there's talk of other kinds of surgical intervention. Experiments have put silicone chips inside of animal brains that they say could be something like a memory prosthesis, that you're inserting this kind of a chip into someone's brain that could help them restore lost memories and rebuild their cognitive abilities. Should we go down this path, or are we creating some kind of transhuman kind of thing? Well, in a recent National Geographic article, one author put it this way: our cars are for our feet. Our calculators are for our minds. It does our math. And Google is our memory. Our lives are now only partially biological. The point is being made, we're already living in a part biological, part technological age. So is it okay to merge these chips into people's brains if it helps to restore their memory, if it helps them to overcome those things. These are big questions that we need to think deeply about. And there's some complications as we go down this way. Some of the philosophy underlying some of this push is saying that we are accelerating human evolution. We're overcoming some of the physical bounds and some of the mental limitations. Part of the questions that we need to be asking about these kinds of things is, are they just going to be used for people who have memory problems? Or can perfectly healthy people use these kinds of brain chips to enhance their mental capabilities? Are we trying to push the brain beyond what God created it to be? And could that lead to some disastrous consequences as a result? It's things that we need to be asking ourselves, things that we need to be paying attention to. You see, transhumanism promises to make humans more advanced through robotics, merging us with machines and even uploading our consciousness into computers. In essence, it's desiring to reinvent what humanity is. Why not leave the shackles of these frail bodies and buy into this transhumanist vision for what it ought to be? And so these questions cry out for clear biblical perspective on healing and wellness and in all of this thing to guide us into God's truth. We understand, first of all, that we are under the curse of sin. All of us age, all of us die. And we understand that the Bible says that our life passes just like grass or like a flower. It's here for a week or for a month or for a few months, and then it eventually drops off. This time of year across the United States of America, the trees are beginning to change colors. Those leaves are beginning to die. And as they die, they drop to the ground. And we see that cycle end in death. And it feels like our human lives are that way. And we want to intervene. We want to extend life as long as we possibly can. But do we realize what this life is all about? If that's all that life was, that would be such a discouraging thing to ponder. But this is not all that life is. And Bible prophecy is the story of a future hope. Bible prophecy is not all doom and gloom and the coming tribulation and the Antichrist and 666 and all those things. The story of Bible prophecy ends with victory. It ends with the return of Christ and his millennial kingdom. And then after that, the eternal age, when all things are made right, when the curse of sin is defeated once and for all. In fact, Revelation tells us that much as John zooms in Revelation chapter 21 and 22, the new heaven, the new earth, and all that he begins to see. And as chapter 22 opens, he reads and understands that there will be no more curse. The curse of sin will be totally done away with once and for all. And we will have our resurrection bodies, a body that never gets sick, a body that never forgets, a brain that is never subjected to Alzheimer's or dementia or anything like that. Our brains will work as they were designed by our good Creator to work. And so while medical science can lead to some amazing breakthroughs, and while we need to have a push for wellness, we must also remember that no matter what we do to intervene, we will never overcome death. We will never overcome disease because it is part of the curse on this world. And if medical science believes that it can conquer death or disease, it's sadly mistaken because it cannot. And so many people in this world today are hungry for eternity. They're hungry for wholeness. They're hungry to live without the impacts of disease and death and decay and corruption and trouble. But the only way to that life is through Jesus Christ, our Savior. No, you won't find it in this world. You won't find it in this life, but you will find it in eternity with our Lord and Savior, Jesus Christ. And that's the amazing truth of Bible prophecy. And that's why I'm sharing this headline from the end time with you today. Number one, the brain chip thing is pretty crazy and far out there to think about the possibilities. But number two, it's a call for us to fix our hope on eternity, not on the here and the now. So thank you for joining me on today's Headlines from the End Times. May the Lord bless you and keep you as you continue to keep looking up.
0: 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Lord willing, we'll be back here Monday, ready to once again bring clarity to the chaos. 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
5: Well, welcome back to Dr. James Dobson's Family Talk. I'm Roger Marsh, and you've joined us for part two of our conversation with Kristen and Montel Jordan, talking about their brand new children's book, Shiloh and the Not-So-Scary Girl Above His Bed, and ministry and life and just a number of other topics that I'm sure we'll get into during the next half hour. Kristen and Montel, welcome back to Dr. James Dobson's Family Talk.
6: Thank you so much. No better place we'd rather be.
7: Thank you so much, Roger. We appreciate you.
5: One of the things that you mentioned, Montel, about being a dad who, even though your children are older now and you've got grandchildren as well, both of you do, it's interesting to see how when you look at the eyes of a child, you know, who's a young, maybe one of your grands, our grandkids go anywhere from 2.5 all the way up to 16. So we're kind of got a wide age range. But when they're in that 2, 3, 4, 5 year age range, they are growing up in a world right now where there's a lot of anxiety. You know, and kids are having fears that maybe we didn't have that much when we were kids. But, you know, one of the things that we like to say to children of that age is, well, okay, it's okay. Don't be afraid. You know, I'm here. You know, don't worry about, you know, the monsters or the lights on the wall or whatever. It's fine. It's all going to be okay. But this generation of children is a different breed. I mean, in terms of the anxieties they're dealing with. And I know you've written a new children's book that kind of addresses that. What was the impetus for writing Shiloh and the Not-So-Scary Girl Above His Bed, which is kind of a slightly deceptive title because of who Shiloh actually is?
6: Yes.
7: Well, this actually came about, my little Shiloh guy. It came about when my son was 3, and he was afraid of the monster under his bed. Mm. And he would come to our bedroom every night. And I was like, oh, God, please show me what we need to do. And I had this epiphany, and I said, honey, what if the monster that lives under your bed is more afraid of you than you are of him? And maybe one day he could be your friend. Maybe he's just afraid of you being different. And it just, his whole mind was like, wait, what? Mm. And it just turned his whole, I said, yeah, listen, you don't have to be afraid. You don't have to, but maybe you'll have a friend. And he was like, what? But that is, it really turned it upside down, but it turned its fear upside down because now he's no longer afraid of the thing that he doesn't know.
6: Yeah, I think that three-year-old was a lot smarter than me because I'm like, so you are confirming that there is actually a monster that, so this is a real thing. No, but I think what you were able to show him is that the things that we fear the most are actually things that may be afraid of us. They're afraid of us conquering a fear of doing this or afraid of us conquering it. And we believe that unattended fear as a child becomes trauma as an adult.
7: Yeah, amen. And it comes to anxiety and depression, oppression. And what we've seen is that on our couches when we do marriage ministry, we have a plague of people who is afraid of everything, afraid to go, afraid to leave, afraid to commit, afraid to make
6: a decision. Afraid of uncertainty, all those different things.
7: And I think those source from us being a kid of not learning how to deal with fear properly. And so our goal and our desire out of this book and with Shiloh is to invite God into childhood fears and teach them how to invite faith into a fear so that they can learn how to be brave and courageous. It's not that it's not scary, because it is.
6: That's right.
7: But with God, we can take one brave step at a time.
6: Yeah.
7: And if we learn this at a 3 to 5 year old age, that now when we're adults or even when we're in middle school dealing with a bully or high school and we're learning how to go, we want to go to college, the things that we're naturally afraid of, and really what it is it's a fear of the unknown. But when we invite God and teach them how to invite God into that scenario, it changes everything in their life and how they process.
6: Yeah, Shiloh teaches us all how to do it afraid. I said, he shows us how to do it afraid, how to take just one brave step at a time and to find out that the thing that you are probably the most afraid of is more afraid of you.
5: Yeah, it's interesting when you think about that kind of Peter walking on water moment that we all have from time to time where there's something we have to do that our mind says, this can't be happening. This is scary. If I take a step on the water, I'm going to drown because, I mean, I'm a human being. But when our eyes are on the Lord and we're processing it the right way, and young kids, I mean, this is a reality I think a lot of us grandparents especially have to face, is they're processing a lot different set of emotions than we ever had to, and they're in a world that's a little crazier. And if we're not careful, like you said, you guys are seeing the fruits of that labor where adults are having marital conflict, maybe because of some unresolved childhood fears and traumas that their three-year-old brain said, this is how I'm going to cope with this. And then they bring that into marriage. It's got to be a big revelation for a couple to realize it's not that I'm fighting with him or fighting with her. It's three-year-old me's having a hard time with five-year-old them.
7: That's correct. And you know, the interesting part of that is that I don't think we mean to, but just to exactly what you said, Roger, we tell kids, don't be afraid. It's okay. It's not okay. It's okay to us as an adult because we've already conquered that fear. But truthfully, as an adult, there are fears we haven't conquered that we're afraid of on a regular. And we would be so upset if somebody said to us, don't be afraid.
6: Yeah.
7: It's like, do you have any idea what this is?
5: Yeah.
7: But the truth is that as we teach kids, and it's interesting, one of the things that he says repeatedly in the Bible is be bold and courageous. Because it's scary.
6: Yeah.
7: The only reason you would say that
6: and is have to repeat it.
7: Over and over is because this it's a fearful thing. But it's not that we don't do it. We just learn how to do it with faith leading.
5: How do you take a book like Shiloh and the Not-So-Scary Girl Above His Bed and actually apply it? I mean, a lot of times when you're reading with kids, you're reading to them and thinking, okay, well, it's the phonics, or they're following the words and they're looking at the pictures, or, you know, whatever it is, there's a lot of different emotions going on. But there's such a strong message, I want to say heavy, but a strong message in this book. How do you recommend a parent or a grandparent who's reading this with their youngster really kind of dig into it and utilize it for everything that you're hoping it would accomplish?
6: I think, first of all, we wanted to make sure that we redefine what monsters look like. Mm-hmm. So we live in a world where every horror film, you know, that comes out, there's these new characters that emit, it becomes more demonic. Everything in the world is meant to, like, I remember when I was a kid, like, there were things that I were afraid of that today, it's like, I don't even want to watch commercials anymore because it's so outward. Like the enemy is so pronounced with it.
5: Yes.
6: So we needed to redefine monster for children. And so Shiloh, this little guy, he is not intimidating. He is not menacing. And to give the picture of that to a child that if there is something that you're fearful of, this is really what he's like, a squish ball. It's like something that you could smush between your fingers. Like, so redefining monster, I think, and let's just be real, man. We live in a world where there are not only supernatural type of monsters, like there are human monsters today that
5: yes.
6: people are really scary, you know, and as we're filming this, you know, we're watching floods over in Nepal, and we're watching things, and we have a 14-year-old, and it's just like, oh my God, like it just, her soul, her little soul, her 14-year-old soul the other
7: Can't
6: day was
7: it.
6: Just so hurt
7: Vex.
6: Because it wasn't that, the type of scary monster, but still, it was that a flood can be a monster, or Gary, Indiana, without power for 2 weeks can become a monster. Like there are regular world event things that can become monstrous, fearful things. And so our goal as parents, I think, in reading this book to our children and to our grandchildren, it's literally showing one, we're connected to you. We're here. We're trying to show you how to bring God into that fear space to be able to be more comforted.
7: And I think one of the key things is that as we're reading this, the goal of it is what is it that you're afraid of?
5: Mm.
7: And listen, because they'll tell you. That's the thing about kids. They're so, they don't hold anything to the chest. They'll unobliteratedly tell you. It's like, so tell me why you think you're afraid of that. Why is that scary to you? And they'll tell you that too. And then you'll start to see what's in their brain, in their mind, what they've seen, what they've heard. Mm-hmm. And then you can introduce God in a way that is so kind and so gentle, is perfect. It's just like the Holy Spirit is, and say, what if you invited God in to say, can you show me what this really is?
5: Yeah.
7: Can you show me what how I'm really supposed to look at this? And when they have that framework, a brain that is so simple and so in the context of I'm not deluded with all the yucky things yet, right? My innocence is actually one of my protective things of that it is really so simple. You can invite God in. He'll come. He'll make you brave and allow you to take one brave step. But we're empowering them as opposed to placating them or dismissing them.
6: Right.
7: And so I think it's the lean in and listen.
5: I love that description, Kristen, especially as you're talking about the innocence of children, because I think that's one of the things in the modern culture, and I'd love to get your take on this because you have five children, five grandchildren, so you get the generational perspective. But it seems like there was a time in our culture where we really did work to protect the innocence of kids. And now it seems like we're in such a big hurry to get them mature, you know, with all these different challenges. I know even Dr. Dobson's writing, we look back on some of the books that he wrote, you know, in the 80s and the 90s and think, boy, this was kind of a precursor to where we are right now. But I don't even think he could have imagined it would be so bizarre. But what are some of the things that you noticed, especially in publishing this book, saying, boy, if I was writing this for our kids when they were little, you, of course, the impetus being one of your children, but now, if I was writing this for my grandkids, how are things a little bit different? I mean, that's kind of a convoluted question, but did you get enough of that out of that to where you can make a cogent response?
6: Yeah. I think that this just happens to be one story that Shiloh shines the light on, this fear of what's underneath the bed. But when you start to look at, like you said, if somebody have a fear of shadows, fear of sleeping in the dark, fear of what's in the closet, fear of swimming, will I make friends? Will they accept me? First day of school. Going to the dentist. Like kids have things that are legitimately places they could be afraid of, specifically because we live in a world right now where fear is now not something that's tucked away somewhere that you have to find. It's searching.
7: Celebrated.
6: And celebrated. And ooh, did that scare you? Did that commercial scare you? Did that scare you? And so because the kingdom is violent and it taketh by force, we can't allow the fear stuff in the world to be trying to take more ground the God step than what we're taking. And so this has to be at the forefront. It has to be in people's faces. It has to be able to see that God people are not shying back from the word of God or from the name of Jesus and just kind of shying back and tucking it and making it something that means nothing while stuff is literally crawling out of your TV screen and your kid's iPad and your phone to make sure that they feel a fear and have anxiety and things
7: so
6: like
7: that. So I have
6: that.
7: To give them the tools. I have mm-hmm. to get, I can't take you completely out of the world. Now, I can remove some of those things. I can mm-hmm. make sure our kids didn't have phones until they were in the eighth grade. Our youngest daughter, she didn't have a phone until we went away to do prostate cancer. Mm. Only so that she could communicate with us. And we sure. don't allow her in a sure. room. And we don't allow her to have those devices in a room or by herself. So that, and listen, we have questions. Yep. I have questions. What are you watching? Mm-hmm. What is in there? What did you see today? And she has to explain what those things are. And then I have to give her and equip her. Now, mind you, all along, we have to equip them with the word of God. Right. We have to give them the antidote before it's a problem. Otherwise, when the problem arrives, they have no idea what to do with this.
6: Mm-hmm. Fear requires access.
7: Correct.
6: Mm. Right? Mm-hmm. There yes. has to be a point of where something entry. Is seen. It has to have an entry point. It has to have a pinky toe. It has to have an entry place. Mm. to be able to even start to make a child feel a certain way. And so from that standpoint, as parents,
7: they don't come like that.
6: We must equip our kids to be able to have what they need to be able to fend off the fear, because the fear is it's coming.
7: That's correct.
6: It's not like it won't come. Like it's going right. to come, but what have we placed in there, inside of them, that God can pull out of them when it's required and when it's needed for them to be able to say, hey, be strong and be courageous.
7: It's building a tool belt on mm-hmm. their that they're like, I don't even know what these things are for. Don't worry about it. You're going to need it later.
6: Yeah.
5: Yep.
7: And
5: yep.
7: as you're building this tool belt, and then when they get to the battle, they're like, oh, I have this thing. Oh, I have this ninja star. Yeah. Mm-hmm. And really, it's the word of God, right? It's the word of God that equips them. It's the knowing who they are as an identity. Because then when something comes to question their identity, they already know because they're rooted and grounded in the truth and the word of God. And so it's irrefutable. And so even when they're faced with something that seems, they go, you know what? I know that not to be true because I've been taught all the way along that this is not so.
5: Yeah, I love that. And I love your tool belt analogy too, Kristen. I hope that shows up in another one of the books in the maybe as the Shiloh and the Not So Scary Girl book really starts to take root with people. We'll see more of this type of thing. But, you know, it's interesting. How many times do we as parents and grandparents, 2 Timothy 1:7, you know, God hasn't given us a spirit of fear. So we understand that and we'll claim that.
7: Yeah.
5: But we realize that our kids don't necessarily have that connection yet. And I could see that as one of the tools you would put in the tool belt for a child that says, trust me, just wear the belt. Just wear the belt. You're going to need these tools at some point. Trust me on that. Talk about why that intentionality is way more important now than it's ever been for other generations.
7: It's important because they have to be equipped. The things that they're battling and the things that they're seeing, we're seeing with our grandkids, they're battling things and seeing things way previously to what their parents had dealt with, right? Of the things that they see on TV, the things that are acceptable, that are in every common culture thing that you can think of, whether they're ads on the street, whether mm-hmm. it's commercials, whether it's the pop-ups on their devices, if we don't equip them, they will not be equipped and we right. will have no one to look at but ourselves. And so I think that we're being held accountable. I think for us, we are very intentional. It's really interesting. I was having a morning the other morning and I was a little frustrated. My daughter, she stopped. She says, Mommy, the wind and the waves may come. I was just like, wow. Yeah. But guess what? It's in there.
6: It's in there.
7: Right? And she kicked me all of James 1 from top to bottom. And I was like,
5: oh, I love it. Oh,
7: that's right, baby. You're right. Mm-hmm. Wind mm-hmm. and the waves, they come. But my eyes are on him. You're right, baby.
5: Amen.
7: She said, so it's going to be good. It's going to be a good day.
5: Mm-hmm.
7: You're right. It is. Because we choose. We get to. And she goes, that's right.
6: Yeah. And I remember, you know, there was a point in time where I had to come into my own understanding of who God was. Like, you can only live off mom and daddy's faith for so long.
5: Right, yeah. right.
6: So right now, it is our job as parents and as Mimi and Big Papa to give them our faith until it becomes their own and they can choose it and be able to say, hey, when I'm afraid, but Big Papa ain't afraid of nothing, or Mimi was not afraid of anything. Or Mimi and Big Papa faced cancer or this or that. And we weren't afraid and we prayed at that time. So maybe that's what I need to lean on even, you know, for myself right now. So this is just equipping. We are just doing a good thing. We're not just doing a good thing. We're doing a God thing, right?
8: It's even better
6: by equipping our kids to be able to do this. And I think with Shiloh, we also are just creating a character and a series of stories that are so good that whether you know God or not, you would just want to read the story just based on, you know, just based on it being good content. And then from there, maybe you're not looking for God, but God might be looking for you, you know, and through this little guy, you know, Shiloh, who introduces people to something bigger than himself, bigger than his mom and dad, like it's bigger. And so
7: because it is bigger, it's bigger than all of it. And it's funny that scripture is what our entire book is predicated on, is that love, power, and a sound mind will absolutely change the world. And if they could get that one simple thought of that love, power, and a sound mind overcome fear every time.
6: Yeah.
7: Then we're equipping them, and that's just one more tool.
5: Yeah, and this is a great tool to have in your home. Kristen and Montel Jordan have written a book called Shiloh and the Not-So-Scary Girl Above His Bed, and we've got a link for it up at drjamesdobson.org as well as for their website. There's someone listening to our conversation right now who is feeling, okay, I'm completely surrounded by fear. I mean, you talked about cancer. We've got a doctor's report. You talked about child struggling, you know, with fears and anxieties. We've got three of them. You know, we've got financial loss. Boy, the phone just keeps ringing all day long, reminding us of how far behind we are. And so it's one thing to say, I want to operate in this spirit that's not fear, but it's power, love, and a sound mind. But I'm just having a hard time with myself. What word of encouragement would you give to them? And Kristen Montel, either one of you, if you want to start in, I'd love to get your thoughts on that.
6: Yeah, I would say for somebody that's watching or listening to this right now, how we can encourage you is simply to say that the promises of God are always on the other side of process. Mm-hmm. I'll say that again because it's worth saying again. Promises of God are always on the other side of process.
7: That's right.
6: Every journey that we have been through to get to a journey of being healed, we had to go through a sickness to get through a journey of infidelity to be able to have marriage ministry. Like there's always something that we've had to navigate to be able to get to the promise of God. Mm-hmm. And so I would say if you are going through something right now, I think that if you recognize that what you are in is the pathway that is a part of the process that is leading to the promise of what God says, then you got to focus less on the process and focus more on the promise. Because that's what's going to get you through to the other side. Well, God, even in the midst of cancer, I already knew, well, God said all means all.
7: Yep.
6: If he says I'll recover all, even though I'm on this table or even though I got this diagnosis or even though I'm focused on his promises. And I think you will learn to find that a lot of times what we are navigating through, we are thinking we're learning how to trust God. Mm-hmm. I got to trust God. But sometimes you will find that you're in a process where God is saying, I trust you.
7: Yeah.
6: You're in the midst of this process because I trust you to complete it, to come through to my promise on the other side.
7: And the truth is that when we say that we trust God, he says, great. Let's see. And the truth is that only through the process do we see that on the other side, exactly what he said was going to come to pass, came to pass. Yeah. Our words have power. There's life and death in the power of our tongue. And so we have the power to speak the promises in the midst of the process until we get to the promise.
5: Yeah. Amen. Amen. What a great word of encouragement and a great word of hope, especially for people who are going through struggling times, whether you be a three-year-old who's afraid about a monster who might be sleeping under their bed, or for someone who is in more advanced seasons of life where you've got bigger problems, but still a God who can handle whatever you're going through because he is the promise on the other side of the process. Shiloh and the Not-So-Scary Girl Above His Bed is the first book in this series written by Kristen and Montel Jordan, and we've got a link for it up at drjamesdobson.org. Kristen, Montel, it has been a joy to spend some time with you today. Thank you so much for your heart for ministry and the example that you set for so many other people. And we appreciate you being with us today here on Dr. James Dobson's Family Talk.
7: It's our honor.
6: Thank you,
7: Roger.
5: Promises of God are always found on the other side of the process. Boy, that's great wisdom from our guests today here on Family Talk, Montel and Kristen Jordan. We've just heard the conclusion of my conversation with the Jordans discussing their journey of faith, music, and cancer, among other things. Now, if you missed part one of this conversation, or if you'd like to share today's program with a friend, visit jdfi.org, and while you're there, you'll find a link for both parts one and two of this conversation, as well as their new children's book. It's called Shiloh and the Not-So-Scary Girl Above His

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2: You can make three wishes. Goes the old story of the genie in his jug. If you could fulfill three desires, what would they be? Fame, fortune, and power? Or what? When he wrote to friends at Philippi, a colony in northern Greece where he had established a church, Paul said that he had three desires, much different ones from those which I suspect we would have written about. First, he said that he wanted to know Christ in a meaningful and completely fulfilling relationship. He then added that he wanted to know the power of his resurrection and the fellowship of his sufferings. Question: didn't Paul know about everything there was to know about Christianity? After all, he was a first-hand witness to the dynamic growth of the church. He saw the explosion which had changed the world. He lived through church history as this ragged band of poorly educated, low-class disciples exploded numerically and spiritually with a dynamism which Rome's power couldn't stop. Yet what Paul wanted to experience, the power of his resurrection, is something which he, as well as we, have to encounter just one-on-one. It's a truth which is personal and experiential, not theoretical or intellectual. The power of the resurrection is the drive shaft of the church's existence and the certitude for every believer that the future is real, not just make-believe, false hope, or pie in the sky. Christmas is wonderful, but it's Easter that guarantees the credibility of everything Jesus said and did. Like what? Like this statement, for example. Jesus said, "I am the resurrection and the life. He who believes in me will live even though he dies." And, "I tell you the truth, he who believes has everlasting life." There are many things which Jesus said which are meaningful only because he rose personally and physically from the grave. The resurrection of Jesus Christ was not a belief of the early church. It was a fact around which the early church grew up. It was the very heart of their belief system, not an appendage which was an add-on to round out the calendar. Donald Gray Barnhouse was widowed as a young man, and he had the foreboding task of raising a little six-year-old girl who very much missed her mother.

0: Of course he struggled with the loss personally, but what was more difficult was how to explain why a loving God should take her mother to be with him. Nothing that Barnhouse said seemed to get through to the little girl. One day, Barnhouse and his daughter were standing on a busy street corner waiting for the light to change so they could cross the street. Suddenly, a large truck came speeding around the corner, momentarily blocking the sun and casting a shadow over the two standing there. The little girl was frightened. Her daddy picked her up in his arms and began to comfort her. In an instant, a truth crystallized in his thinking. "When you saw the truck, it scared you," he began. "But let me ask you," he continued, "had you rather been struck by the truck or the shadow of the truck?" "Of course," the little girl replied, "the shadow." "When your mother died," said the father, "she was hit by the shadow of death, because Jesus was hit by the truck, death itself." This is the power of the resurrection, the antidote to the sting of death, the comfort which makes loss bearable. Paul knew what he was asking for when he expressed the desire to know the power of the resurrection. His was not an idle wish, but an expression of profound wisdom. 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
4: With SRA News, I'm Bob Agnew in Washington. In-person voting for this year's midterm elections is underway. Today, the start of early voting in the state of Virginia, and voters in a few other states, including Minnesota and South Dakota, can now cast their absentee ballots in person. Virginia's Attorney General, meanwhile, says the DHS may have violated state election law.
5: A whistleblower report accuses the Department of Homeland Security of requiring federal employees to misrepresent themselves on voter lookup tools as part of a hunt for non-citizen voters. Now, Virginia's Attorney General is demanding DHS say whether it directed its workers to access Virginia voters' information without first obtaining permission from those voters.
4: That is Ben Thomas reporting on Wall Street. It's a mixed bag. The NASDAQ has reversed course. It's now up by just about 2 points. The other major index is struggling. The Dow down by 192. This is SRN News.
6: Here's another encouraging story from thechristianheart.com, the ministry that highlights how men and women display their love for Jesus in their day-to-day lives.
7: Melanie Watt has always been drawn to hurting kids. As a struggling child without many friends, she'd talk to her horse. 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The ranch shows people in crisis that true hope is found in Jesus, not in alcohol or drugs. Just as she found comfort with her horse, these animals provide therapy to hundreds of kids. Children who haven't spoken in months do so after a few sessions. It's wonderful how God uses horses to help people thrive once again, or in some cases, for the very first time.
6: To enjoy hundreds of other inspiring stories of people living out their faith, go to thechristianheart.com.
8: 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It means a word that I hear, and I've heard a preacher preach this word, or I read it out of the Bible, and so forth, and I say, praise the Lord. But that's not rhema. Rhema is a word with light. Rhema is a word with power. Rhema is a specific word to you. It's something that when you hear it and it goes off in you, it will take over your life.
9: 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Teaching and demonstrating how to fully embrace and identify with the King of Kings and His Kingdom way of living. Rhema Word of Faith is located at 574 East 12th Street, Chico, California. Rhema Word of Faith, excellence in ministry.
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13: If our heart's right, we're going to delight in anything and everything God does. 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We're told there's more joy in heaven over one sinner who repents than over 99 just persons who need no repentance. And when we get to the numbers on these people, it's mind-blowing.
12: Well, happy Friday. In today's broadcast, we have part two of the ninth installment in Pastor Sam's series, Ready for the Lord's Return. We're in the book of Jonah, looking at chapters 3 and 4. And Jonah finally makes it to Nineveh, the place he so desperately tried to avoid going to, and begins to give the Lord's message. And it didn't matter if Jonah's heart was not into it. God was working through his short, to-the-point message. So, let's see what happens.
13: It appears that Jonah's learned his lesson. As he obeys the Lord without hesitation, he walks 500 miles through the desert toward Nineveh, just as God commanded. Now, the message he was told to preach was God's. This is very important for us because our message isn't ours, it's his. If God puts something on your heart and says, go tell that person this thing, it's not about the messenger, it's about the message. The fact that God uses us is amazing. And I'm blown away to see that he's still gonna use Jonah in spite of Jonah's rebellion, in spite of Jonah saying no and doing everything he could to resist the Lord and get away. So we do need to be able to say, as Jonah did, thus says the Lord. If you're gonna speak for the Lord, you need to stand in the presence of the Lord and you need to say, Lord, show me what to say. Tell me what to say. I wanna see my friend or my family members or my schoolmates or my neighbors or my workmates. I wanna see them know you. So anyway, Jonah makes his way to Nineveh fully aware that God knows the outcome of his mission in advance. And we know some things that Jonah, I'm sure, understood. It's not God's will any perish. We get it specifically in the New Testament, but it was always true. It's not God's will any perish, but all come to repentance. So when we share the good news of the gospel, we do so with confidence that it will always bear fruit. We read in the latter part of verse 3, Nineveh was an exceedingly great city, a three-day journey in extent. So Jonah began to enter the city on the first day's walk, and he cried out and said, yet 40 days and Nineveh shall be overthrown. Get this, it's a one-sentence sermon. It's clear, it's concise, there's nothing to discuss, there's nothing to debate, there's nothing to misunderstand. It's just something to hear and believe and respond to. It's a far cry from the gospel, the good news that we have that Jesus died for our sins according to the scripture. He was buried. He rose again the third day according to the scripture. And anyone who trusts in him, puts their faith in him, gives their life to him, will not perish, but will have everlasting life. So anyway, Jonah's there. He preaches a sermon and he says it over and over, right? Because it's a three-day journey. He's taking a long time to get through, but everybody gets to hear it. 40 days and you are done. You're overthrown. And I'm thinking Jonah might have had a little bit of joy in preaching that because he really does think it's going to happen. But there's got to be a part of him I would say that part that caused him to try to get away and disobey in the first place. And that is there's something that he knows about God. And we mentioned it last time. I mentioned it again, that he really doesn't want them to know. He's preaching exactly what God gave him. And here's the crazy part. It will be enough. So we know that God's love and grace are revealed in sending Jonah in the first place. His judgment was, is, and will always be righteous and just. So, verse 5, the people of Nineveh believed God. They proclaimed a fast, put on sackcloth from the greatest of to the least of them. Now, the king is going to utter a decree that everybody do what they're already doing. They're not waiting for the king to give them orders. They're like, hey, if there's any hope for us, we need to fast and we need to pray and we need to put on sackcloth and ash, because they have heard from an actual spokesman of God, the truth from God, that they're about to perish. In verse 6, it says, the word came to the king of Nineveh, and he arose from his throne and laid aside his robe, covered himself with sackcloth, and sat in ashes. This is similar to what Job did when he began to lose everything and everyone he cared about. And so this king, the difference is Job, though, knew the Lord. This guy doesn't even know the Lord, and he is doing everything right. So the king believes that God's going to judge him. And it says in verse 7, he caused it to be proclaimed and published throughout Nineveh by the decree of the king, his noble, saying, let neither man nor beast, herd nor flock taste anything. Do not let him eat or drink water, but let man and beast be covered with sackcloth and cry mightily to God. Yes, let everyone turn from his evil way and from the violence that is in his hands. So they're instructed, not by Jonah. He didn't say, hey, you guys, if you want to be saved, you better repent. No, all they heard is judgment's coming. They're like, let's do what we can. Let's humble ourselves. Let's make ourselves miserable and in the hopes that somehow we're going to be saved. Now get this. Their repentance was real because God's going to honor it. And he's the one who doesn't want any to perish, but he wants all to come to repentance. That's why we need to share with those people that we think there's no way they're interested. There's no way they'll listen. What if they mock me? So what? We're mockable. Who cares? What we need to care about isn't how we feel about what they might do. We need to be concerned for them, because if they don't hear of him and if they don't repent and give their lives to him, they are going to perish in their sin and forever be separated from the God who made them and loves them and sent his son to die for them. Their faith is in a God they didn't know, but he's the God who flooded the earth in Noah's day and rained fire and brimstone on Sodom and Gomorrah and destroyed the Egyptians for abusing his people. And maybe they had heard of the true and living God, but either way, he gave land to Abe, promising reciprocation and blessings and curses and more. Had they heard? Did they know? Well, we don't know, but here's what we do know. It's not about the messenger. It's always about the message. That's why you should never disqualify yourself from being mightily used by God. You shouldn't look at yourself and look at others and say, surely they could do better. No, if God gives you opportunity, seize the day. Seize the opportunity. Preach the truth, because it's never the messenger. It's always the message. The gospel, the power of God to salvation for anyone and everyone who believes. So again, the king's like, come on, you know, this is what I think needs to happen. And so get this, there's nothing in his message, there's nothing in his manner to give them the slightest hope. Yet the king proclaims the possibility that God might relent and turn from his anger and spare them. That's amazing to me. So these people who knew nothing about the true and living God, maybe they heard about stuff in Egypt, or maybe they heard about Sodom and Gomorrah. I don't know. But what I do know is that he just said, perhaps, what if, maybe God will relent and spare us. It makes me think, how foolish are those who say, we don't want to mention sin in church. Do you know there are actual churches meeting? They claim to believe in Jesus, but they don't really want to get into the S word and alienate people. Listen, we've got to preach sin, or there's no reason to preach the cross. And here's the thing. Too many today are trying to make seekers comfortable in church. But they're not going to be comfortable in hell. And if they don't come to Christ, it's not going to be because he didn't love them, or you couldn't have told them, or they couldn't have heard it from someone who should have told them. No, so the goal isn't to make people comfortable. It's to bring them to Jesus so he can make them alive in him. Verse 9, we read, who can tell if God will turn and relent and turn away from his fierce anger so that we may not perish? Again, he's just saying, what do we have to lose? We know, by the way, and preach that God's heart, his plan, and his desire is that none perish, but all come to repentance. John 3:16, for God so loved the world, and that means every person in the world. He gave his only begotten son that whoever believes in him should not perish, but have everlasting life. That's plan A, and God has no plan B. I don't need proof his word is enough, but if you do, if you're not sure he'll forgive you, I want to assure you today, he will forgive you. He's drawn you so you can hear a message that says God wants to forgive you. He wants to give you life. He wants to adopt you into the family of God. And all that in response to just a humble cry and repentance from sin. Well, verse 10, God saw their works, that they turned from their evil way, and God relented from the disaster he said he would bring upon them, and he did not do it. Now, some see God changing his mind. I don't think that's what's happening at all. He doesn't have to change his mind. If he wanted to destroy them, he would have never sent Jonah to them in the first place. All he had to do is leave them alone. They were already perishing. They were already dead in trespasses and sin and hopeless and helpless without him. His plan was always to redeem them. How do we know? They're redeemed. And we need to know that's true for that person at work or at school or in the neighborhood, the person that you think is least likely to ever say yes to Jesus. God loves them. And Jesus died for them. And we know it. And we have all they need to hear, that there's a God who loves you, who made you, who sent his son to suffer and die for you. And we want to make sure we're not hanging on like that's some family secret they don't need to hear. Chapter 4 begins with these words, but it displeased Jonah exceedingly. And he became angry. He's gone from the prodigal prophet to the pouting prophet. And he's learned to obey, having chosen to learn the hard way. He hasn't learned to enjoy his ministry. That's just sad. He's like Esau, who despised his birthright. He finds no joy in his high and holy calling. He hears from the Lord. He speaks for the Lord. And he's a prophet. Not to his own people here, but to a perishing nation. And he takes no pleasure, except when he was preaching the message. I'm pretty sure he was enjoying that. But now that they've repented, he finds no joy in the outcome. So he prayed to the Lord, verse 2. And it's easy to hear this, right? Oh, Lord, it's got to sound like that, right? Oh, Lord, was not this what I said when I was still in my country? Therefore, I previously fled to Tarshish. He's like, I knew it, I knew it, I knew it. I knew you were going to do this. I know you're a merciful and good and gracious God. Why did you make me come here and do this? Listen, doing the right thing is always best. On our cassettes, when we first started out here, that's what we had. That was our modern technology. We had printed on every cassette, if you know these things, happy are you if you do them. And so I just want to say, if our heart's right, we're going to delight in anything and everything God does. If our hearts aren't right, well, and we're not going to be able to enjoy even our greatest success. We're told there's more joy in heaven over one sinner who repents than over 99 just persons who need no repentance. And when we get to the numbers on these people, it's mind-blowing. What kind of celebration was happening in heaven as all these people turn to the Lord and all these children are trusting in the Lord? Well, you should remember the prodigal's older brother. He's sort of a prototype of what we've got here. He was self-righteous and like the Pharisees who failed to celebrate repentant sinners' restoration. From the prodigal prophet to the pouting prophet, where in these chapters, he plays the part of the older brother. And you know the prodigal son. If you don't know the story of the prodigal son, read the Gospels, familiarize yourself with it. I'm not going to tell you the story. If you're like, but I want to know it, excellent, then read the Gospels and you'll find it. Listen, God forgave. God restored and God used Jonah, but he can't handle God showing the same mercy to the Ninevites. And if there's anybody in your life that you're thinking, man, not only do I not expect them to come to the Lord, I hope they never do. That's something wrong with you, not something wrong with them. There should be no one we're unwilling to forgive, because God's forgiven us every sin. All those ones we knew were sin, all the ones we didn't know as sin. But here's what he goes on to say, because we must continue on. Verse 2, the latter part, I know. And I'm sure he's still bummed, right? You're a gracious and merciful God, slow to anger, abundant in loving kindness, one who relents from doing harm. Shared last time, family secret. Jonah preferred to keep it in the family. He cried from the fish's belly and found great mercy. He was forgiven. He was restored in the eyes of the Lord. And Jonah knew God was gracious and merciful and long-suffering and kind and forgiving and forgetting sin. And if we know those things, well, people should see the same from us as we represent him. If not, we misrepresent him. Therefore, now, it's the beginning of a conclusion, but it takes a few verses. The Lord says, verse 4, is it right for you to be angry? I do love this. God doesn't rebuke him, and that's what we would expect. He just has a question. Is it right? Does this make any sense? The scriptures say, come, let us reason together, says the Lord. Though your sins be as scarlet, I will wash them white as snow. Though they are red like crimson, they shall be as wool. Jonah's done right, but Jonah still isn't right. So Jonah goes out of the city, verse 5. He sat on the east side of the city. He's just going to watch and wait and see what happens. I'm sure he has his fingers crossed. Come on, Lord, kill him. I told him you're going to kill him. Kill him, Lord. Don't make a liar of me. But anyway, he makes himself a little shelter, sat under it in the shade till he could see what would become of the city. He's waiting, he's watching, and he's hoping for you know what. And the Lord prepared a plant, made it come up over Jonah so it might be shade for his head to deliver him from his misery. And Jonah was very grateful for the plant. There's a tiny ray of light, right? But as morning dawned the next day, God prepared a worm. He does a lot of prepping in this particular book. It so damaged the plant, it withered. And it happened when the sun rose, God prepared a vehement east wind. Then the sun beat on Jonah's head, so he grew faint and he wished death for himself and said, it's better for me to die than to live. Get this, God's still working on Jonah. And he's still working on us. Back in verse 17 of chapter 1, he prepared a fish to swallow Jonah. His hatred, his anger, his frustration, they're contrasted with God's kindness, his mercy, and his goodness to all in the story. Then God said to Jonah, verse 9, is it right for you to be angry about the plant? See, it's an object lesson for Jonah and meant to help us as well. He said, it's right for me to be angry, even to death. But the Lord said, you've had pity on the plant for which you did not labor nor made it grow, which came up in a night and perished in a night. The plant's like everything else, right? It's physical, it's temporal. And unlike the father with the prodigal's brother, God's still trying to reason with Jonah. And he may be doing the same with some of us today. I can't read these things without doing a little self-inventory, letting the Lord search my heart and see if there be any evil thing in me. We sing it, and I'm saying, Lord, go ahead and do it. Reveal it to me so I can repent of it and be faithful to you and fruitful for you. Verse 11, he says, and should I not pity Nineveh, that great city, in which there are more than 120,000 persons who cannot discern between their right hand and their left, and much livestock. Now, I and many of my peers, pastors who take the Bible literally and read it with understanding and teach it to the best of our ability to please the Lord and bless you people. Well, the 120,000 persons are likely children, and here's why. We know the total population of Nineveh is 600,000 people. And it's either, 120,000 people who got something wrong in their head, right? If they can't tell their right hand from their left. But children don't know the difference. And especially young children. If you have young children or young grandchildren, you've all seen this. You tell them to go get on their shoes and they come out and the shoes are on the wrong feet. I taught my grandsons not to put them on the right feet. I said, hey, it's funny when you put them on the wrong feet, go ahead and do that. And when your parents say, hey, you put your feet, your shoes on the wrong feet, just tell them, these are the only feet I have. So you can understand how much my, all of my relatives don't appreciate me, except the kids always thought I was great, and they still do. So anyway, all of this brings us to this, 2 Chronicles 7:14. If my people who are called by my name will humble themselves and pray and seek my face and turn from their wicked ways, then I'll hear from heaven and forgive their sin and heal their land. Matthew 28, go make disciples of all the nations, baptizing them in the name of the Father and the Son and the Holy Spirit, teaching all them all things I've commanded you. And he says, and lo, I am with you always, even to the end of the age. So important. We are going to be the last generation before the Lord comes for his church. I know my pastor thought it would happen in his lifetime. Now he's in heaven with the Lord. But the pastors prior to him and then prior to them, and there have always been some who thought it couldn't possibly get any worse than this. But I think we really are living in a generation where if it gets any worse than this, man, I just can't picture it. I mean, I don't see any state more messed up than ours. And I don't see any country, well, as mixed up as ours. There are a lot of other people in the world that don't know the Lord and they resist the Lord and they rebel and they're gonna perish. But the bottom line is he gives us in Matthew 24 and Mark 13 and Luke 21, and in Luke 21 specifically, he tells us, he gives us all the signs and all the wonders and all the things that are going to happen. And Luke tells us, he's the only one who says it, when all these things begin to happen, wars and rumors of wars, famines, pestilence, earthquakes in various places, Jesus just lays it out, maps it all out. And you should go read it later. Matthew 24, Mark 13, Luke 21. Luke's the only one who says, when all these things begin to happen, look up. Your redemption draws nigh. The series is called Ready for the Lord's Return. And he's saying, when the world is falling apart, you see it all happening just as I prophesied. Don't look around. Don't look down. Don't freak out. Just look up and know that the Lord is about to take us home. So a couple tips as far as our prayer life would be continuing once we're done here today. Let's commit to pray for ourselves first. It's fine to pray for yourself, by the way, unless you feel like you're already as perfect as you can be, and then you get your whole family around you, and they're going to either pray for you, or what's that thing you call when you have a, you grab all the family members and you try to get the guy back on his... What is it? Intervention. Perfect. See, I never had an intervention. I may have needed one, but no one ever gave me one. But I'm just saying, this isn't about an intervention. This is about you getting in somebody's business that you care for, because you care more for them than how they're going to respond to you. So let's be praying for ourselves. Let's pray for our families. Let's humble ourselves before him, seeking his face, repenting of our sins. Let's pray for our fellowship and our church community, a lot of Christians in this community, that we would be united in him and faithful to and fruitful for him. Let's pray for our unchurched community, since there are far more people. And when the students come back, it goes up astronomically, because not only do they come back, all the professors and other people that work at the university and out at Butte College. Let's be praying that God would open their eyes, that he would open their ears, that he would soften their hearts, and that his word would take root in the hearts of this unchurched community, lest they perish. And let's pray for our leaders and our enemies, that God would speak to them as he is to us today. Finally, the last, the least, and the lost, that God would make himself known to all.
12: Now, those verses about the plant and the worm, they are, well, kind of strange. But I think God is trying to show Jonah something, and if not Jonah, perhaps you and me. Jonah's gratitude over the plant and his subsequent anger over the death of the plant are all completely about Jonah. what brings him pleasure and what brings him pain. As is his anger over the Lord's patience and loving kindness with and towards the Ninevites. God's decision to spare them had nothing to do with Jonah, and really Jonah had no say in what God wanted to do with them. So what can you and I take away from this? Well, we should never desire for vengeance or retribution on another person, even if we desire God to be the one who exercises it. No matter how horrible a person is, it's always a better scenario for them to repent and be restored than for them to be destroyed and condemned. If our desire is for their condemnation, then we are alone in that desire, and the Lord will not be with us in that.
14: 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And

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0: How would you move several million people across a barren desert with enemies on every side? And how would you keep them healthy and fed there for 40 years? Yep, that's right, 40 years. Even with modern technology and wise planning, it would be a miracle. But just imagine this happening 3,500 years ago. Only God could do this. Only God could have provided for and protected those millions of people. And the only way he could have done it is through miracles, plain and simple. Welcome to Through the Bible. As we dive into Exodus chapter 16, we're going to discover more about the seven miracle experiences of the children of Israel as God met his people's needs in amazing ways. And what's really cool is that we'll all learn how these experiences correspond to our lives as Christians today, too. Before we begin, though, let's enjoy a couple of letters from friends on the Bible bus. First, we hear from John, who writes, I listened to Through the Bible many years ago when I was a letter carrier and listened on my mail route. I began a men's Bible study at my church and referred to Dr. McGee's notes and outlines. Somewhere along the way, I dropped off, but I recently decided to get on board. I am retired and listen on the app. God's word has been a blessing to me, as now I can listen without being distracted. Well, it's great to hear from you, John. Congrats on that retirement. We're glad that you're back aboard with us. Here's one from Sue. My life changed so much after listening to Through the Bible. My husband and I are almost finished with our 5-year trip, and it has been an amazing ride. Everything is much clearer now. Dr. McGee has a way with words and a teaching style we truly love. We appreciate the way the Bible is broken down and explained. I could write so much more, but I just want to say thank you for the messages of hope and love. We're praying for the Bible bus ride to keep rolling and reaching the world. Well, that is so encouraging, Sue. Thank you so much, and stick around. The second journey is even sweeter. Now, as we pray together, let's ask that we'd each hear our Savior's voice as we study his word. Father, would you open our eyes of understanding as we study, and then give us a glimpse of you at work in our lives, and then make us grateful, faithful people. We look forward to hearing from you, Lord. In Jesus' name, amen. Turn to Exodus 16 as we go through the Bible with Dr. J. Vernon McGee.
1: We're now looking at the experiences of the nation Israel as they left the land of Egypt, crossed the Red Sea, and came to Mount Sinai. There are seven recorded experiences that they had, and those experiences correspond to Christian experience. Now, last time we saw that they went through the wilderness of Shur. They sang the song of Moses, but they had 3 days without water. And then when they did come to water, it was marah, it was bitter water. And then after it was made sweet by putting a tree into it, and it's only the cross of Christ can make the bitter experiences of this life sweet and acceptable. Then we come to Elam, and that's fruitful Christian experience. 12 wells of water, palm trees in abundance. That is the thing God will bring his own to. Now we come here in chapter 16 to the wilderness of Zin. And here we have the manna and the quail. And we find that Christ is the bread of life. But now let me begin to read into this chapter here. And we're going to say something today about manna. They took their journey from Elam, and all the congregation of the children of Israel came into the wilderness of Zin, which is between Elam and Sinai. On the 15th day of the second month after their departing out of the land of Egypt, and the whole congregation of the children of Israel murmured against Moses and Aaron in the wilderness. Now, they haven't been out there but about 2.5 months since they left Egypt. And they started murmuring when they came to the Red Sea. But when they crossed over as they did, they sang the song of Moses. But it wasn't long now until they began to murmur. And you find they're going to sing the desert blues. Our commonplace word for it today is they griped. And I tell you, they were a bunch of gripers. Now, will you listen? The children of Israel said unto them, would to God we had died by the hand of the Lord in the land of Egypt, when we sat by the flesh pots and when we did eat bread to the full. For ye have brought us forth into this wilderness to kill the whole assembly with hunger. Now, they don't mean a word of that, but they're griping. They wanted out of Egypt. They wanted to be delivered. But now that they've come out of Egypt and they've come out into that wilderness and they've run short of water, it's not plentiful, and they've run short now of food, and they begin to complain. And they remember those flesh pots down there in Egypt, how it was. How many folk have been saved out of sin? And you have wanted to go back, haven't you? I know that there are a great many that have had that temptation. A man told me in Nashville, he said, I was a bootlegger, and I drank heavy. And he said, then I was converted. And he said, I knew where every bootlegging joint in Nashville was. And he says, the first few months of my conversion, I wouldn't dare go by one of those places because I knew I'd go in. And he said, I look back at those old flesh pots, but he said, thank God today I hate them. And there came a day and these people hated those flesh pots of Egypt. Now, will you notice verse 4? Then said the Lord unto Moses, behold, I will rain bread from heaven for you, and the people shall go out and gather a certain rate every day, that I may prove them whether they will walk in my law or not. God said, I'll take care of them. They're not going to starve to death. I'm going to lead them through the wilderness. And it shall come to pass that on the sixth day they shall prepare that which they bring in, and it shall be twice as much as they gather daily. And Moses and Aaron said unto all the children of Israel, at even, then ye shall know that the Lord hath brought you out from the land of Egypt. And in the morning, now notice this is verse 7 now, chapter 16. And in the morning, then ye shall see the glory of the Lord, for that he heareth your murmurings against the Lord, and what are we that ye murmur against us? Moses and Aaron said, why do you murmur against us? We're just human. We can't do anything. We can't provide for you. And God has heard your murmurings. And you will find out that the glory of God, friends, every time they murmured, the glory of God appeared. That reveals the fact that God doesn't like griping Christians today either. How many people that are Christians and all you hear from them is a continual griping? They're complaining, fault-finding. We have people in the church. I know today a half a dozen preachers who have ulcers. And they have ulcers because they've got a few board members or the president of a missionary society or a choir director or somebody in a church that is nothing in the world but a murmurer, a griper, a complainer, a fault-finder. And may I say this to you very candidly, God doesn't like it, friend. If you have to murmur and complain and gripe in the church, get out and go somewhere else and give somebody else the ulcer where you go, because you'll take ulcers wherever you go. There are a lot of folk like that today, and God made it very clear here he didn't like it. Now I read on in verse 8. And Moses said, this shall be when the Lord shall give you in the evening flesh to eat, and in the morning bread to the full, for that the Lord heareth your murmurings, which ye murmur against him. And what are we? Your murmurings are not against us, but against the Lord. And friends, you ought to be very careful when you begin to gripe about things in the church. Are you really griping about that you don't like the way the preacher does? He's not as friendly as he should be, didn't shake hands with you last time, hadn't been around to visit you, and you were murmuring about it. Really, isn't the reason that you're against him is because he teaches the Word of God and he represents God in your church? You're really murmuring, aren't you, against God? And may I say that sometimes we preachers murmur too. And maybe that for the same reason, we better be careful we're not murmuring against God. This is one thing that God just somehow or another doesn't like. And Moses spake unto Aaron, say unto all the congregation of the children of Israel, come near before the Lord, for he hath heard your murmurings. It came to pass, as Aaron spake unto the whole congregation of the children of Israel, that they looked toward the wilderness, and behold, the glory of the Lord appeared in the cloud. And the Lord spake unto Moses, saying, I've heard the murmurings of the children of Israel. Speak unto them, saying, at even ye shall eat flesh, and in the morning ye shall be filled with bread, and ye shall know that I am the Lord your God, And it came to pass that at even the quails came up and covered the camp, and in the morning the dew lay round about the house. Now, God gave them quail to eat, and quail on toast, our quail on manna, was mighty good eating, friends. Now let me read at verse 14, because manna is that which was their sustenance when they went through the wilderness. Verse 14, and when the dew that lay was gone up, behold, upon the face of the wilderness there lay a small round thing, as small as the hoar frost on the ground. And when the children of Israel saw it, they said one to another, it's manna, for they knew not what it was. And Moses said unto them, this is the bread which the Lord hath given you to eat. This is the thing which the Lord hath commanded. Gather of it every man according to his eating, and so on. Now we find that they were to gather it, but just enough for the day, because God would supply it every day. But of course, before the Sabbath day, they would get enough for the Sabbath, but it would not appear then. And verse 20, notwithstanding, they hearkened not unto Moses, but some of them left of it until the morning. It bred worms and stank, and Moses was wroth or angry with them. And they gathered it every morning, every man according to his eating, and when the sun waxed hot, it melted. It was to be gathered every morning, and each man was to gather it. You see, this was to be a personal experience. Now, this speaks of Christ as the bread of life. And before we go any farther, I think we should establish that. Because over in the 6th chapter of the Gospel of John, the Lord Jesus said, beginning at verse 32, then Jesus said unto them, verily, verily, I say unto you, Moses gave you not that bread from heaven, but my Father giveth you the true bread from heaven. For the bread of God is he which cometh down from heaven and giveth life unto the world. Who is the true bread? Well, manna is that which represents Christ as the bread of life, who came down from heaven to give his life for the world. This does not represent him as the one we're to feed on daily, but it does represent him as being the one that gives us life and gives us sustenance. And the very interesting thing is, we'll find when they got to the book of Numbers, that during the 40 years that their feet did not swell. That's interesting to note. A doctor, a medical missionary in the Philippine Islands, told me, he says, the foot swells in Beriberi out in the Orient because people have only one diet. And he says that caused foot swelling. The very interesting thing is that the manna had all the vitamins in it. Their foot didn't swell going through the wilderness. It was all that they needed. It was adequate to meet all their needs. Now, again, I want to follow down in this and just lift out that which is important as it relates to the manna. And we're told, I'll begin reading at verse 25, and Moses said, eat that today, for today is a Sabbath unto the Lord. Today ye shall not find it in the field. 6 days ye shall gather it, but on the seventh day, which is the Sabbath, in it there shall be none. Now, the Sabbath day, you see, was given to them before it was given in the commandments, before it became a law to them. Verse 31, and the house of Israel called the name thereof manna, and it was like coriander seed, white, and the taste of it was like wafers made with honey. How would you describe manna? Well, may I say to you, I do not know exactly how to explain it. I think it was a wonderful food. It contained all the vitamins. I think that it tasted like about anything you wanted it to taste like. I think it was a very exciting food, no question about that. And do you know that it was manna that started the mixed multitude complaining? I want to turn over to an incident in the 11th chapter of Numbers, which we need to look at here to properly understand manna. I read it beginning verse 4 of the 11th chapter of Numbers. And the mixed multitude that was among them fell a-lusting. And the children of Israel also wept again and said, Who shall give us flesh to eat? We remember the fish which we did eat in Egypt freely, the cucumbers and the melons and the leeks and the onions and the garlic. This, my friend, is what they missed in the land of Egypt. And everything they missed here was that which grew on the ground or under the ground. And they were all condiments. None of them had real nourishment in it, like the cucumbers, the melons, the leeks, the onions, and the garlic. And believe me, friends, when you eat all these things, you certainly are not very attractive. Someone has said an apple a day keeps the doctor away, but an onion a day keeps everybody away. This is something made them very unattractive, not very appealing. These are the things that the people of the world eat, and they do not satisfy. You can see that it's nothing in the world but condiments. And the mixed multitude, they remembered what they had in Egypt, and they wanted that food. And notice verse 6, But now our soul is dried away. There's nothing at all beside this manna before eyes. They said, why, there's nothing to eat but manna. And every time they complained about it, and here is the second description that's given of it, is here in verse 7, and this is what we were after. And the manna was as coriander seed, and the color thereof is the color of bdellium. It's as if God is saying here, or the Spirit of God is saying, look, this is what the people despise. They got tired of eating fried chicken and ice cream and angel food cake. But that's what the manna was, all wrapped up in one. And notice, it wasn't a monotonous food. Notice this here, verse 8. And the people went about and gathered it. Now notice what they could do. They ground it in mills, or beat it in a mortar, or baked it in pans, and made cakes of it, and the taste of it was as the taste of fresh oil. Now, friends, manna wasn't monotonous. They could fix it every way that was imaginable. They could grind it up. They could beat it in a mortar. They could bake it in pans. Why, they could make a casserole of it. Oh, I think that there must have been out in that day Mother Moses' cookbook, 1,001 recipes and different ways to fix manna. My, it wasn't monotonous at all. And this is what the children of Israel despised and complained. And this is what God gave them to eat on the wilderness march. Now, I'm turning back now to the 16th chapter of the book of Exodus and reading at verse 31. And the house of Israel called the name thereof manna. You know why they called it manna? What is it? And the question is today, who is he? And whom do men say that I, the Son of Man, is? He's the manna that came down from heaven to give life to the world. And that's the way God gave life to these people on the wilderness march. It was like coriander seed, white, and the taste of it was like wafers made with honey. It must have been delicious, but they got tired of it. It was monotonous to them, and they longed for those flesh pots down in the land of Egypt. My, how they went back to that. That is the story, I'm afraid, of some people that have been converted. And they have been delivered out of the land of Egypt, but they every now and then make a side trip back to get the leeks, the onions, and the garlic of the land of Egypt. There are Christians today that need to make a break in their life. Friends, you can't go on living like the world. You can't go on eating the food of Egypt and living on the things of Egypt and be serviceable for God and to live for God and have the peace of God in your heart. There must be a break with Egypt, and there must be a living on the true manna that came down from heaven, even the Lord Jesus Christ. Now, verse 32, And Moses said, This is the thing which the Lord commandeth. Fill an omer of it to be kept for your generations, that they may see the bread wherewith I have fed you in the wilderness, when I brought you forth from the land of Egypt. And Moses said unto Aaron, Take a pot, put an omer full of manna therein, and lay it up before the Lord to be kept for your generations. And by the way, friends, a pot of manna was put in the ark. We'll be coming in the last part of Exodus to the building of the tabernacle. And in the ark, there was placed three things: Aaron's rod that budded, the manna, and also the Ten Commandments. The law speaks of the fact that he alone kept the law, that he has fulfilled it for you and me. And the second thing is, the manna speaks of his death for us, that he has provided a spiritual food for us. And Aaron's rod that budded speaks of his resurrection. And over that was the mercy seat. The blood was put on the mercy seat. He alone was able to meet the demands of God. And he alone is able to save. And he saves because the blood has been shed, and God's prepared now to extend mercy to sinner man. Now we read, and the children of Israel did eat manna 40 years until they came to a land inhabited. They did eat manna until they came into the borders of the land of Canaan. Now an omer is the 10th part of an ephah, and that's practically meaningless to me because all it does is give the daily rations that each one had. The important thing, I think, for us is that for 40 years they ate it. Now, when they came into the promised land, you will find that the manna ceased and they ate the old corn of the land. And again, they complained about the old corn when they got there, because after all, manna really was an exciting food. It was exotic food. But old corn is not so exciting. The very interesting thing is, there are a great many people that live on experience. They've been saved, converted. They've been to the cross. It speaks of the death of Christ. And they just keep talking about their experience, their experience. And you hear these that just give their testimony. And that's all they have to give, is a testimony. They never get to eat the old corn. In other words, they don't like Bible study.

0: suggests you come to Christ and taste of the manna. He says, taste of the Lord and see that he is good. He says, I'm the bread of life that came down from heaven to give my life for the world. Now we come in the next chapter here, chapter 17. We are going to see them as they continue on the wilderness march here. And as they continue on, we see they come to the rock that was smitten. And we're going to take that up next time. And again, remember, all of these things happened unto them for examples unto us, upon whom the ends of the ages have come. So until next time, may God bless you richly, my beloved.
1: 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I'm Steve Schwetz, and as always, I'm going to meet you back here next time as the Bible bus rolls along.

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0: come to pass, but the end is not yet. For nation shall rise against nation, and kingdom against kingdom, and there shall be famines and pestilences and earthquakes in diverse places. All these are the beginning of sorrows. Then shall they deliver you up to be afflicted, and shall kill you, and ye shall be hated of all the nations for my name's sake. And then shall many be offended, and shall betray one another, and shall hate one another. In Matthew 5, Jesus goes on, ye have heard that it hath been said, thou shalt love thy neighbor and hate thine enemy. But I say unto you, love your enemies, bless them that curse you, do good to them that hate you, and pray for them which despitefully use you and persecute you. Let us pray. Lord, we live in perilous times. Brother has hate for brother. Children have hate for their parents. Contrary to your command, neighbor hates neighbor. Nations are rising against nations. Forgive us. Create a right heart within us. Teach us to humbly pray for our nation that you may bring healing. Teach us to pray for those in authority that we may live peaceful lives. We seek your face as we humbly attempt to address the issues facing mankind today. May the light of Christ illuminate the hearts of man to the truth of the gospel. Thanks to the sacrifice Jesus made on the cross, we can come before you, seeking your righteousness in this fallen world. In Jesus' name, amen.
1: Thank you, Ed, for that prayer. We so need it today. Welcome to Truth Always Matters. We are your host, Ed and Georgie Zindri. Today, we are looking at a very tough topic. Why do they hate? Why do they hate us? Why do Islamic jihadist Muslims hate Jews? Why do they hate Christians and all other religions like Buddhism and Hinduism? Never do you see a Christian make Muslims kneel in front of them, demanding they renounce Allah and the Islamic faith or have their heads cut off, their homes burnt, their children murdered, their women raped. But in the Middle East, you see these happening to Christians and to Jews and those who follow no religion or other faiths like Buddhism and Hinduism. All other faiths are entitled infidels by Muslims, worthy of death. Christians and Jews are persecuted, and they are imprisoned in the Middle East for their faith. Jews are attacked just for being a Jew. The persecution of Christians by the Islamic State involves the systematic mass murder of Christian minorities within the regions of Iraq, Syria, Egypt, Libya, Democratic Republic of the Congo, and Nigeria, controlled by the Islamic extremist group Islamic State. Obviously, it's ISIS. Persecution of Christian minorities climaxed following the Syrian Civil War and later by its spillover, but has since intensified. It's not gone any further. Christians have been subjected to massacres, forced conversions, rape, sexual slavery, and the systematic destruction of their historical sites, churches, and other places of worship. So what happens? The Islamic terrorists will go in and they will destroy the church. They will destroy anything that's related to the Bible, historic, archaeological site. Never do you see Israel or the United States attack a Muslim country without first being provoked from that country. Israel gave heads to citizens of Gaza. When they were going to invade Gaza, what did they do? They told them to flee. The IDF was coming in to find and eliminate the terrorists who had attacked Israel on October 7th, 2023. Sadly, on 9/11, 2001, there was only one Muslim, Muhammad Salman Hamadani, a Pakistan-American New York City Police Department cadet. He was a cadet, and he was an emergency medical technician. He was killed in the collapse of the World Trade Center during 9/11, where he had gone to try to help people. Hamadani was mentioned in the 2001 USA Patriot Act of the U.S. Congress as an example of Muslim Americans who acted heroically on 9/11. An intersection in Bayside, Queens, has been renamed Salman Hamadani Way in his memory. And scholarship awards have been given at the Rockefeller University and Queens Colleges in New York. He was highly honored.
0: In 2001, estimates of the U.S. Muslim population ranged widely from under 3 to 7 million, with many sources clustering around 5.8 to 6.7 million. Only one Muslim ran to rescue the fallen. Only a few national organizations like the Council of American Islamic Relations released statements on September 11, 2001, stating that American Muslims utterly condemn the vicious and cowardly acts of terrorism against innocent civilians and joined in calling for the punishment of their perpetrators. Islamic leaders and movements worldwide issued joint declarations expressing horror, sorrow, and deep sympathies, noting that Islamic law strictly forbids the killing of innocent people. Local Muslim and Arab communities spokespersons across the United States held press conferences and vigils to denounce the attacks. Alongside explicit condemnations of civilian casualties, some senior Brotherhood figures and affiliated intellectuals concurrently promoted or entertained conspiracy theories suggesting the attacks were fabricated or used as a geopolitical pretext by the United States itself to target the Muslim world. The extremists responsible for 9/11 invoked their Islamic faith to justify their actions, putting ordinary Muslims in the United States on the defense about their own Islamic faith. The Muslim community say it has contributed to a surge in Islamophobic prejudice and discrimination in the months that followed. After the 9/11 attack, FBI investigated hundreds of violent instances. These included severe beatings, stabbings, shootings, and death threats against Muslims, Arab Americans, and South Asians.
1: Hassan Piker's remarks, he's running for office. In a 2019 live stream political commentary, he makes a controversial remark about U.S. foreign policies. He stated that American deserved 9/11 in reference to the concept of political blowback. Piker later walked back and apologized for using the deserved, explaining he was referring to the consequences of American intervention in the Middle East, not that innocent people should be harmed, and they were harmed on 9/11. It was really something like that. You just need to be quiet. Say nothing. And anyone who states we deserve 9/11, that would be like the far right saying we deserve Timothy McVeigh's attack on the federal building in Oklahoma City on April 19, 1995. You might say, how did we go from the Muslims' attacks to Timothy McVeigh? Well, we're going to talk about that. Americans' anti-government extremist Timothy McVeigh, he was assisted by Terry Nichols. He detonated a makeshift bomb stored in a rental truck parked in front of the federal building in Oklahoma City in an act of domestic terrorists. So we have our own terrorists here, our homegrown stuff. The explosion killed 167 people, it injured 684, and destroyed more than a third of the building. McVeigh and Nichols were primarily motivated by their anger at the United States federal government, particularly its handling of the law enforcement siege at Ruby Ridge in 1992 and Waco in 1993, as well as the 1994 federal assault weapons ban. McVeigh had timed the retaliatory attack to coincide with the second anniversary of the end of the siege in Waco and the battles of Lexington and Concord. Sadly, though, when the FBI engaged the Branch Divinities compound, like the 19 radical jihadist Islamics, they were engaging a cult. Waco was a cult, a religious group that was brainwashed into a suicide belief system that would end in the death and destruction of everyone in the Branch Davidian compound, known as Waco.
0: Well, the Waco siege, also known as the Waco Massacre, was a siege by U.S. federal government and Texas state law enforcement officials of a compound belonging to the religious cult known as the Branch Davidians. Between February 28th and April 19th of 1993, this resulted in the deaths of 86 people, including 28 children. The Branch Davidians, led by David Koresh, We're headquartered at Mount Carmel Center Ranch in unincorporated McLennan County, Texas, about 13 miles northeast of Waco. Suspecting the group of stockpiling illegal weapons, the Bureau of Alcohol, Tobacco, and Firearms obtained a search warrant for the compound and arrest warrants for Koresh and several of the group's members. The ATF had planned a sudden daylight raid of the ranch in order to serve these warrants. Any advantage of surprise was lost when a local reporter, who had been tipped off about the raid, asked for directions from a U.S. Postal Service mail carrier who was coincidentally Koresh's brother-in-law.
1: Mm-hmm.
0: Thus, the group's members were fully armed and prepared upon the ATF initiating the raid. An intense gunfight erupted, resulting in the deaths of 4 ATF agents and 6 Branch Davidians. Following the ATF entering the property and its failure to execute the search warrant, a siege was initiated by the Federal Bureau of Investigation, during which negotiations between the parties attempted to reach a compromise. Well, after 51 days of surrounding the compound, on April 19th, 1993, the FBI launched a tear gas attack in an attempt to force the Branch Davidians out of the compound's buildings. Shortly thereafter, the Mount Carmel Center engulfed into flames. The fire resulted in the deaths of 76 Branch Davidians, including 20 to 28 children and Koresh himself. The details about the events of the siege and attack in Elk, Texas, particularly the origin of the fire, have been disputed by various sources. Department of Justice reports, from October 1993 and July 2000 state that the Branch Davidians had started the fire, though they acknowledge that the FBI used tear gas canisters. They cited evidence from audio surveillance recordings of every specific discussion between Koresh and others about pouring more fuel on fires of hay as the fire started, and from aerial footage that ostensibly showed at least 3 simultaneously ignited points of different locations in the building complex. The FBI has stated that none of their agents fired any live rounds on the day of the fire. However, critics have argued that live rounds were fired by law enforcement and suggest that a combination of gunshots and flammable CS gas was the true cause of the fire.
1: So really, truly, Ed, it wouldn't matter if they did shoot in there or not shot in there. It mattered that the place caught on fire and all those people died from it. Well, McVeigh and Nichols attacked the Oklahoma City ATF building. It had nothing to do with the Christian faith, but it was on their radical extremist political views. They were mad at the United States government, ATF, for the attack on Waco, and they were going out to have vengeance upon them. Same way as the vengeance of the 19 terrorists that had brought the bombs as the airliners, they took them as bombs and they went right into the World Trade Centers. That was the same thing. They were mad at America. So they were retaliating against America. The same thing. This is what these two guys did. They were retaliating against the ATF. In the 2001 book, American Terrorist, McVeigh stated that he did not believe in hell and that he said that science is his religion. Boy, we hear that a lot today. In June 20, 2001, a day before the execution, McVeigh wrote a letter to the Buffalo News identifying as agnostic. So he certainly wasn't a Christian. Before his execution, McVeigh took the Catholic sacraments of the anointing of the sick. The church and Christians watched. We verbally condemn the actions of Timothy McVeigh. Christians like me who work in apologetics and undergo the inner workings of cults, and I understand the inner workings of a cult, realized at the time when Janet Reno had confronted the Branch Davidians, guess what? It was not going to end well. I'll never forget watching this on TV, thinking this is not going to end well for either side. As the siege wore on, two factors developed within the FBI. One, believing negotiations to be the answers, and they should have been negotiating. And the other, force. Just use force. Increasing aggressive techniques were used to try to force the Branch Davidians out, for instance. They had sleep deprivation. The inhabitants threw all night broadcast of recordings, guess what, of jets, planes, pop music, Buddhist chanting, and the screams of rabbits being slaughtered. That's what you want to hear all night long, you and your kids and everybody else. Outside the compound, 9 M3 Bradley infantry fighting vehicles carrying M651, USCS tear gas grenades and Barrett rounds and combat engineer vehicles surrounded the building. Yes, obtained from the U.S. Reagan patrolling, the armored vehicles were used to destroy the fencing and outbuildings and crush cars belonging to the Davidians. Armored vehicles repeatedly drove over the grave of Peter Grant, despite protests by the Brad Davidians and the negotiators. You think, what were they even thinking? This heavy-handedness surrounding them. And at nighttime, playing this music. I could even see them playing helicopters, music or vid audio on helicopters, dropping bombs on them. Two of the three water storage tanks on the roof of the main building had been damaged during the initial ATF raid. Eventually, the FBI cut all power and water to the compound, forcing those inside to survive on rainwater and stockpiled military MRI or MRE rations. Criticism was later leveled by the attorney Jack Zimmerman at the tactic of using sleep and peace disrupting sound against the Branch Davidians. That's like a war crime, folks. The point was this. They were trying to have sleep disturbances, and they were trying to take someone that they viewed as unstable to start with, and they were trying to drive him crazy. Well, they certainly succeeded. And then they got mad because he does something that they think is irrational. Despite the increasing aggressive tactics, Koresh ordered a group of followers to leave. 11 people left and were arrested as material witnesses, with one person charged with conspiracy to murder. The children's willingness to stay with Koresh disturbed the negotiators, who were unprepared to work around the Branch Davidians' religious zeal. The children were aware that an earlier group of children who had left with some women were immediately separated and the women arrested.
0: Well, during the siege, several scholars who study issues in religious groups attempted to persuade the FBI that the siege tactics being used by government agents would only reinforce the impression within the Branch Davidians that they were part of a biblical end times confrontation that had cosmic significance. This would likely increase the chances of a violent and deadly outcome. The religious scholars pointed out that the beliefs of the group may have appeared to be extreme, but to the Branch Davidians, their religious beliefs were deeply meaningful, and they were willing to die for them. Koresh's discussion with the negotiating team became increasingly difficult. He proclaimed that he was the second coming of Christ and had been commanded by the Father in heaven to remain in the compound. From April 5th until April 13th, Koresh refused to speak to the FBI, citing observance of the Passover holiday. FBI planners, growing increasingly impatient, considered using snipers to kill Koresh and other key Branch Davidians. The FBI voiced concern that the Branch Davidians might commit mass suicide, as happened in the 1978 Jim Jones Jonestown complex. Koresh had repeatedly denied any plans for mass suicide when confronted by negotiators during the standoff, and people leaving the compound had not seen any such preparation. Well, newly appointed U.S. Attorney General Janet Reno approved recommendations by the FBI hostage rescue team to mount an assault. After being told that the conditions were deteriorating and that children are being abused inside the compound, Reno made the FBI's case to Clinton, recalling the April 19th, 1985, The Covenant, the Sword, and the Arm of the Lord siege in Arkansas, which was ended without loss of life by a blockade without a deadline. Clinton suggested similar tactics against the Branch Davidians. Reno countered that the FBI hostage rescue team was tired of waiting, that the standoff was costing $1 million per week, that the Branch Davidians could hold out longer than the CSA, and the chances of child sexual abuse and the mass suicide were imminent. Clinton later recounted, "Finally, I told her that if she thought it was the right thing to do, she could go ahead."
1: And so she did. And it ended in tragedy. Oh, my gosh. Over the months, Reno's reason for approving the final gas attack varied from her initial claim that the FBI hostage rescue team had told her that Koresh was sexually abusing the children. That's amazing. And beating babies. Mm-hmm. The FBI hostage rescue team later denied evidence. They denied this of evidence of child abuse during the standoff. So whoever told them this wasn't telling them the truth. The assault took place on April 19, 1993. Because the Branch Davidians were heavily armed, the FBI hostage rescue team arms included 50 caliber rifles and armored combat engineering vehicles. The CEVs used explosive to punch holes in the walls of buildings of the compound so they could pump in the tear gas and try to force the Davidians out without harming them. That didn't come out too well. The stated plan called for increasing amounts of gas to be pumped in over 2 days to increase pressure. Officially, no armed assault was to be made. Regarding the initial plan to tear gas the building, the spokesman of the FBI, Carl Stern, claimed that input was taken from psychologists, psychiatrists, behavior staff, especially as well as scientific medical staff. Loudspeakers were used to tell the Davidians that there would be no armed assault and to ask them not to fire in the vehicles. That's right. You punch big holes into their building, then you're pumping in tear gas, and you're not supposed to do anything. That's amazing. According to the FBI, the hostage rescue team agents had been permitted to return any incoming fire, but they say no shots were fired by federal agents on April 19th. When several Branch Davidians opened fire, the FBI hostage rescue team response was to increase the amount of tear gas. An anonymous official claimed that the reason for the FBI's increased aggression was the audio listening equipment inside the compound. This claim was never, ever corroborated, nor denied by FBI Director William Sessions.
0: Remember, as we talk about the issues with Waco, the similarity of what it takes to deal with a cult who has a mindset of what we call a death cult. Their death is actually honor the Lord in some manner. And as we do this, keep in mind what we're dealing with the mindset of some of the Islamic terrorists that we're dealing with and the cult that they, the cult atmosphere in which they live, I guess, is the best way. Well, the FBI hostage rescue team delivered 40-millimeter Ferret brand CS gas rounds through grenade launchers. Very easily, very early in the morning, the FBI hostage rescue team fired two military gas rounds at the Branch Davidian construction site. Around mid-morning, the FBI hostage rescue team began to run low on 40-millimeter Ferret CS rounds and asked Texas Ranger Captain David Burns for CS gas rounds. The rounds procured from Company F in Waco turned out to be unusable pyrotechnics and were returned to Company F. After more than 6 hours, no Branch Davidians had left the building, sheltering instead in an underground concrete block room, the bunker, within the building and using gas masks. An M1 Abrams tank operated by the FBI sat in front of the burning building. At around noon, three fires broke out almost simultaneously in different parts of the building and spread quickly. Footage of them was broadcast by television crews. The government maintains the fires deliberately started by the Branch Davidians. Some Branch Davidian survivors and other experts hold that the fires were accidentally or deliberately started by the assault, possibly by the pyrotechnic rounds used by the FBI. 9 people left the building during the fire. The remaining Branch Davidians, including the children, were either burned alive by rubble, suffocation, or shot. Many were killed by smoke or carbon monoxide inhalation and other causes as the fire engulfed the building. According to the FBI, Steve Schneider, Koresh's top aide, shot and killed Koresh and then himself. In all, 76 people died.
1: So as watching that on TV and how it unfolded, working with people in cults and apologetics, I couldn't help but remember Jim Jones and Jonestown. And the members of his inner circle planned and orchestrated a mass murder-suicide that resulted in the death of over 900 people, including 304 little kids. He described the action as a revolutionary suicide. That's what happened at Waco, Texas. That's what happened on 9/11. It was a suicide. Timothy McVeigh and Nichols were motivated by their anger at the United States federal government, particularly the handling of law enforcement siege at Ruby Ridge in 1992 and then in Waco in 1993, as well as the 1994 federal assault weapons ban. McVeigh had timed the attack to coincide with the second anniversary of the end of the siege in Waco. It's hard to understand, even today, wrapping my mind around how Waco ended. Could have there been a better answer? I think so. I think they could have had people who worked with cults, experts, professionals, negotiate and talk with them about their religious beliefs and how it contradicted the Bible. I think it would have had more of a productive outcome if they would have done that instead of all those people and little kids that lost their lives. I don't agree with our government that they handled Waco well. They did not. They didn't know how to address people that were in a religious death cult. And then they pushed the members of Waco into becoming a suicide cult.
0: On 9/11/2001, 19 religious Islamic extremist suicide terrorists hijacked four planes and caused massive death and terror on the U.S. 25 years later, we still struggle with the knowledge someone hates us so much they attacked the innocent and tried to murder as many as they could. It is difficult for us to perceive the radical Muslim would strap a nuclear bomb around their waist and walk into San Francisco or New York and pull the pin. They could, believing they are instantly going to go to heaven and be rewarded for their act. We'll be right back. Thanks for joining us.

Welcome to Truth Always Matters. And ye shall hear of wars and rumors of wars. See that you're not troubled, for all these things must

0: 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On the next Focus on the Family, British evangelist J. John encourages you to liberate your heart and find freedom in Christ by sharing the story of Lazarus being raised from the dead. 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
1: 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Why not? 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
3: Welcome back to Truth Always Matters. In the first segment, we were talking about the mindset of death cults and how is religious death cults that the Islamic terrorism that we see is very much akin to what you see in any religious death cult. In other words, death is the ultimate victory for them. Going back to 9/11, there are many really good Muslims, just like there are good Hindus and Buddhists. However, there are radical Muslims with a death cult belief system that they would die for their cause. The death cult mentality is just as deadly in radical Islamic jihadism as it was in Jim Jones and David Koresh in Waco. As we watch the continuing fighting in Iran and Iran and their proxies attacking other Muslim countries throughout the Middle East, we have to remember we are dealing with a religious suicide cult mentality.
4: The Islamic Revolutionary Guard Corps, IRGC, that's easier to say, is Iran's elite military and paramilitary organization. It was established in 1979 following the Islamic Revolutionary to protect the clergy regime. So it was brought into existence to protect its leadership, its government, and act as a counterweight to the conventional regular army. Babies are born into the Islamic Revolutionary Corps. They are raised on a steady diet of hate. The IRGC runs extensive, institutionalized, ideological indoctrination programs that target children from a very young age. They raise them to become suicide bombers, terrorists, fighters for Allah. State-backed propaganda and training in Iran encourages families and mothers to support the IRGC and view military service as a martyrdom, as their religious duty. The IRGC exerts significant control over Iran's educational system, its culture and its institutions, and youth programs to instill its state ideology, which emphasizes anti-Western sentiment, anti-Zionism, anti-Israel, and absolute loyalty to the supreme leader. The Students' Organization is a paramilitary volunteer militia under the IRGC. It operates directly within Iran's schools. It recruits children as young as 5 years old. Textbooks and school curriculums are heavily influenced by the IRGC's backed narratives, promoting martyr, becoming a martyr, military, and systematic hostility towards designated foreign enemies. The IRGC funds digital media, animation studios, and mobile games. Guess what? They're designated to normalize warfare and ideology for the prime children of which they target to become their suicide bombers. Recruits. Targeted. Individuals experiencing social isolation. These are the people that the recruiters are going after. Those that are socially isolated. They're in an identity crisis, or they have personal guilt. They offer the act of becoming a martyr as a cosmic reconstruction of their conflicted life. They transform personal shame into an eternal bandage of honor, and they guarantee them a ticket to paradise.
3: Why do Muslims hate us? We're the most giving country in the world, and yet they hate us. They celebrate the 9/11 attack that killed nearly 3,000 innocent people. When Gaza, the proxy Hamas, attacked Israel on October 7th, 2023, the people celebrated, and they're taking 250 hostages from Israel. On October 8th, on college campuses throughout America, as video and pictures of the deadly attack in Israel from Gaza flowed throughout the media and the internet, pro-Palestinian college students and activists in America were chanting, "From the river to the sea, stop." And they were yelling, "Stop the genocide in Gaza." Israel hadn't just begun to enter Gaza.
4: Well, that was the day after.
3: Yeah, it was the day after. So Israel didn't have time to recover the bodies of men, women, and children, and the babies that were murdered by the Islamic jihadists. And yet, pro-Palestinian activists were cheering the Islamic terrorists to kill more. Militants' core goals aim to eliminate secular institutions, reject democracy, and create strict Islamic states or a global caliphate ruled exclusively by Sharia law. Most modern extremist groups, including Al-Qaeda and ISIS, follow Salafi jihadism, an ultra-conservative approach that brands opposing governments and even fellow Muslims who disagree with them as apostates, infidels, worthy of death. Muhammad used the sword to behead his enemies. Today, the sword is a symbol of the Islamic jihadist. The sword is a prominent history symbol in Islam, appearing on several national flags, such as Saudi Arabia, historically used by various states and groups. Anti-Semitism and Islamophobic hate surged globally, with the U.S. seeing a 200% rise in anti-Semitic incidents in 2024. Terrorists are using more advanced technologies, including drones, GPS systems, and encrypted message services. Democratic politicians openly are pro-Palestine and are anti-Jewish. Anti-Israel, many are anti-American and are part of the Democratic Socialists of America. After October 7th, 2023, U.S. Muslims did not condemn Hamas or Gaza for its unprovoked attack on Israel. Instead, it celebrated. In 3 years, we have witnessed a rising global anti-Semitic movement that threatens the very existence of Israel and the United States. If Iran had the nuclear bomb, they would use it on Israel. The answer, would they use it? The answer is a resounding yes.
4: They would use it in a heartbeat. And then we would be in a whole brand new world with Iran having a nuclear defense. And it would keep the rest of the world hostage. And it would try to make us all become Muslims of the Iranian faith. So you might be asking yourself, I'm probably be slaughtering some words, so forgive me on that. Islamic jihadism is a religious belief, a belief that it's a privilege to die for Allah. Like Waco or Jim Jones, those that embrace extremist Islamic beliefs would die for their belief, their religious beliefs. You think that's hard to believe? No, but we have seen it here in America. We saw it in Waco. We saw it with Jim Jones when 900 people they killed through drinking Kool-Aid. All Islamic terrorists, they all have the same basic pillars of the Islamic faith. Number one, Shahadi. Declaration of faith. It's a recitation of the creed. There is no God but Allah and Muhammad in his messenger. It is ultimately a statement of Islamic monotheism that there is only one God, and the requirements to enter the faith is to say There is no God but Allah, and Muhammad is his messenger. They believe this. To become a Muslim, you have to say this. Number two, Salah, ritual prayer. The performance of five prayers every day at noon, at dawn, noon, and afternoon, sunset, and after dark. So how do you do this? Muslims face the Kabbalah in Mecca while praying, maintaining, they say, a direct and continuous spiritual link with God. Recently, we saw this prayer in New York City when thousands of Muslims knelt and prayed at Times Square facing Mecca. You think, that's amazing. That is amazing. They certainly wouldn't allow a bunch of Christians out there praying. Salah, or zakat, is number three, almsgiving charity. They believe the giving, a set percentage, traditionally 2.5% of a person's surplus's wealth and saving each year to help the poor and needy. Sawim, fasting, abstaining from all food, drink, and physical desires from dawn until sunset during the holy month of Ramadan. Zakat, almsgiving, charity, the practice of giving a set percentage. Oh, I just read that one. All right. And let's see, Hajjah, pilgrimage, a sacred journey to the holy city of Mecca in Saudi Arabia, required at least once in a lifetime for those who are physically and financially able. It unifies Muslims from all around the world in a shared expression of absolute devotion to God. This here is how you get saved in Islam. But you have to start it off by become a Muslim. You have to say the prayer, there is no God but Allah, and Muhammad is his messenger. That's how you enter into becoming a Muslim from the Islamic faith. Then you do the other, the ritual prayer, the almsgiving charity, the fasting, and then the pilgrimage to Mecca in Saudi Arabia. If there's nothing about forgiveness, there's nothing about faith in God. It's all about these practices. Cults that started after the leader departed from Christianity, like Mormons, Jehovah's Witnesses, or Jim Jones, or David Koresh, all developed the same teachings. They came from Christianity, but they opposed the Christian church, and the Christian church opposed them. Take, for example, Jehovah's Witnesses denied salvation by grace. They teach Jesus was a created being. But in the Muslim faith, radical Islam jihadism, this is the difference here. It's hard to kind of get it. Continued with the core teachings of the Islamic faith. And then online, or because they became familiar with an extremist group, and they joined, and then they became a radical Islamic jihadist that could die for their faith by flying a jet airliner into the towers.
3: Well, fostering hate is used as a weapon in a war without guns, planes, tanks, or warships. Deadlier than weapons of war because it often divides brother against brother, friend against friend, husbands against wives, children against parents. It may not destroy the body, but it is deadly to the soul. Christ warned us not to fear those that would destroy your body, but to fear him, Satan, which is able to destroy both soul and body in hell. A colossal spiritual war is taking place. We're rapidly moving towards the return of Christ and the demise of Satan. The effect of that battle is manifest in the affairs of man and in world movements and events that we face every day. Over ideology, both secular and religious, brothers lining up against brother, families are torn apart, neighbor hates neighbor. In an old song by Barry McGuire, he sings, "Hate your neighbor, but don't forget to say grace. Don't you know we are on the eve of destruction?" Ever wonder about Trump derangement syndrome, how commonly known as TDS? It's not a matter of disagreement, but a matter of deep but unexplained hatred. Anti-Semitism is growing internationally, though there are only about 15 million Jews on a planet of 8.3 billion people. Pro-life advocates are hated. Traditional American values are hated. The differences between liberalism and conservatism is no longer a subject for debate. It's a conflict that once that sometimes at times turns to violence. Hate is a spiritual tool. Jesus was quoted by Abraham Lincoln as saying, "House divided against itself cannot stand." Satan, who not only understands this principle, is a master at using it as a weapon against God's creation. Satan uses this weapon of dividing the house and effectively on both sides of an issue.
4: So we did talk about cults developing a mindset of rigid ideology to the point of a willingness to die for their beliefs. It may be subtle, but their mindset is a rejection of all other ideologies in which they grow to despise. With many, there is a belief their ideology is superior to all other beliefs and should be imposed on others for their own good. Well, we see that happening here. You need to become a radical Muslim for your own good. Frustrated by the rejection of their ideology, especially when they perceive they are on a divine mission, may result in violence to impose their belief system or eliminate those that don't believe in it. Some Islamic extremists fall into this category. Satan then uses hate to counter their hatred. The fear generated by those jihadists also fosters distrust and hate among those who are targeting their targets, a double whammy for Satan. Today in America, we are face to face with the agenda of Islamic extremists. Its goal is to conquer the great Satan and bring, which is America, they believe America's the great Satan, and bring their theocratic ideology and bring this nation under the rule of fundamental Islam in the name of their God, Allah. The weapons they use are not guns. They're terror acts or physical force. The weapons they are using are immigration today, building communities under Sharia law. That is so true what's happening throughout America right now. And using an extraordinary propaganda network to influence politics, education, social media, and even the press.
3: While Israel and the U.S. have sophisticated propaganda workings, the Palestinian propaganda machine has been fine-tuned for over a century. We look at foreign influence on the United States. The influence of foreign propaganda has had a subtle but significant impact on American society. Many don't realize that Russia essentially won the Vietnam War, though they had no boots on the ground in Vietnam. Research shows that the Soviet Union provided military assistance to the Viet Cong, but at the same time, Soviet propaganda played a crucial role in shaping public perception and influencing anti-war movements in the United States. The Soviet Union invested heavily in promoting narratives that framed the conflict as an anti-imperialistic struggle, while simultaneously supporting domestic anti-war activism. And I want this statement to stand more financially than the Viet Cong itself. They put more money into anti-war propaganda in the United States than they did in the support of the Viet Cong, who they had supplied with military weapons and so forth. Soviet propaganda during the Vietnam War was multifaceted and impactful. They funded anti-war movements. The Soviet Union allocated more resources to U.S. anti-war movements than to the Viet Cong, highlighting its strategic focus on undermining U.S. support for the war. Tried to frame the conflict, Soviet propaganda depicted Vietnam War as a struggle against imperialism, aligning it with broader anti-colonial sentiments. The Soviet strategy included psychological operations aimed at demoralizing U.S. troops and citizens. They were effective. Now there's the country of China. The Associated Press reported on China's rapidly growing influence on U.S.-owned social media platforms. According to AP, quote, "As China continues to assert its economic might, it's using the global social media ecosystem to expand its already formidable influence. The country has quietly built a network of social media personalities who parrot the government's perspective in posts seen by hundreds of thousands of people, operating in virtual lockstep as they promote China's virtues, deflect international criticism of its human rights abuses, and advance Beijing's talking points on world affairs like Russia's war against Ukraine. Some of China's state-affiliated reporters have positioned themselves as trendy Instagram influencers or bloggers. The country has also hired firms to recruit influencers to deliver carefully crafted messages that boost its image to social media users, and it's benefiting from a cadre of Westerners who have devoted YouTube channels and Twitter feeds to echoing these pro-China narratives, end of quote, from the Associated Press. Well, foreign donors have given as much to U.S. universities in the last 4 years as they did in the previous 40, according to a new report by the Network Contagion Research Institute. The study shows an explosion in overseas funding for American schools between 2021 and 2024, with nearly $29 billion in foreign money donated during that period. That $29 billion figure is more than double the total for the preceding 4 years and accounts for half of the estimated $57.97 billion in foreign funding since 1986. Qatar and China are among the largest sources of foreign funding for universities here in America. We recall the controversy over Biden's Center for Diplomacy and Global Engagement at Penn State, in which donations from China were $100 million during the 4 years of Biden's presidency. Prior 4 years, $19 million. Also troubling is U.S. universities received over $300 million from sanctioned Chinese entities. When we term these sanctions, these are organizations, groups, whatever, in businesses and so forth in China that the U.S. government has designated they've sanctioned them because they're of their work against America itself. Russia today is heavily invested in promoting social media influence and manipulating American elections. Do you remember Russiagate? Then there is the Palestinian propaganda machine.
4: Yeah, and it just kind of goes on and on and on. I mean, just like we have so many evil actors out there. We Americans, we're just trying to live our lives. From an article titled How the Palestinian Propaganda Machine Worked After October 7th, 2023. By Media Network Intelligence, October 14th, 2025, it says, the attack in the immediate narrative on the October 7, 2023, Hamas launched a brutal assault on Israel that killed more than 1,200 people. Within hours, a coordinated propaganda operation, they were already at work, even on October 3rd, began to shape global perception. This was not a spontaneous reaction. It was an orchestrated, pre-planned information campaign designated to obscure the nature of Hamas's atrocities against Israel. Digital platforms as the battlefield. The campaign relied heavily on social media platforms such as X, former Twitter, Instagram, and TikTok. Pro-Palestinian accounts flooded timelines with emotional imagery, rubble, injured children, and grieving families. Often, guess what? It was taken out of context or drawn from unrelated conflicts. The goal was to inflame global outrage against Israel while erasing the memory of Hamas's massacre. Coordinated media. We're seeing this today on our social media operations. Hamas-linked media centers in Gaza and abroad designated pro-produced videos. It amazes me. Portraying militants as resistant fighters, freedom fighters. These clips were rapidly translated into multiple languages and spread throughout sympathetic influencers and activist networks across Western countries and across America. Narrative inversion, turning aggression into victims within 48 hours. The aggressor, those that came into Israel and murdered 1,200 people and took 250 hostages, all of a sudden they're no longer the bad guys. Now they're the victim within 48 hours. 48 hours, they had become the victim. The dominated online story presented Israel as the aggressor, despite overwhelming evidence of Hamas and literally atrocities. This became one of the most effective real-time rewriting events in human history. Western activist movements in the West, particularly on university campuses and within NGOs, echoed Hamas's messaging without verifying sources. Did they go and check it out? No, they did not. Hashtags such as Free Palestine and Gaza Under Attack trended globally, creating an illusion of a grassroots uprising. Oh, and it did. The emotional power of the imagery effectively drowned out rational debate. Network propaganda infrastructure, the system blended official and unofficial channels. Telegram groups coordinated synchronizing content drops, while sympathetic journalists repeated unverified casualties numbers. Several viral IDF bombing videos were later traced to accounts linked with Iran and Hezbollah. Anything to make Israel look bad. Exploding Western guilt. We must be the most guiltiest people in the world. The exploding Westerner guilt. Propaganda rehearsed Israel's self-defense as colonial oppression. That's what you hear, colonial oppression. Tapping into progressive and post-colonial narratives popular in Europe and the United States. This framing rendered Hamas atrocities morally invisible to a generation shaped by intersection politics. Mainstream media complicity. Major news outlets inadvertently amplified the propaganda by relying on Gaza Hamas control. Ministries of health were casually data. They didn't check it out themselves without independent verification. These figures repeated in global networks reinforce the perception of Israel aggression. Psychological warfare. That's what we've been living through, folks, now for 3 years. Psychological warfare.

0: A lesson in narrative warfare. An extraordinary anti-Israel propaganda machine was set in motion on October 7th. Its success demonstrated how digital ecosystems can be manipulated to reshape reality in real time, turning compassion itself into a weapon. Speaking on Fox News Live, Prime Minister Benji, he argued that Israel must punch through the lies coming from Palestinians. They say that we in Palestine killed 5 children. They didn't tell you the truth, and this was caught on a video. He says, called out the Palestinian propaganda machine, saying it has been caught red-handed, that the Israel Defense Forces said Palestinian children were killed by a rocket attack from Gaza, militants that fell short of their intended targets inside of Israel.
1: In other words, a Palestinian missile killed the children, but Israel got blamed for it.
0: Yeah, well, they got blamed for it.
1: Yeah. Well, we must take our heads out of the sand and learn we're at war on our own soil with those who despise America. There's an old proverb about the frog in the pot of water and the temperature rising slowly, cooking the frog. This war with extreme Islam is not a new thing. When Judaism and Christianity rejected Muhammad's revelation, which he said came from the angel Gabriel, Muhammad took their rejection, and from it, he and his followers have waged war against the infidels of the world. Islam began its expansion in the 7th century under Muhammad and his successors, the Rashidun and Umayyad Caliphates. Through military conquest and political control, Islam spread across the Middle East, North Africa, and parts of Europe, leading to the gradual Islamization of many formerly Christian lands. Seeing that some of the biblical lands, the Christian biblical lands, have been taken over. The Ottomans. The Ottoman Empire, also known as the Turkish Empire, controlled much of southern Europe, West Africa, North Africa, from the 14th century to the early 20th century. We want to thank you for joining us this week. We feel, just important topics, and we just want to ask that you be blessed this week and that you join us again next Friday as we bring you Truth Always Matters.
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6: In Washington, midterm elections less than 2 months away now, but in some states, early voting already getting underway this month. In Sioux Falls, voters Lori Wythe and Michael Self say rising prices are on everybody's mind.
7: I filled my gas tank up yesterday, and it was over $60 to fill my gas tank. I'm not happy.
8: No. I filled mine up, and it was over $30. I've never had to pay that for gas.
6: Yeah. And 3 states begin their early voting today, with one more starting later in the month, Virginia, South Dakota, and Minnesota, allowing voters to cast ballots. President Trump, meanwhile, told voters in North Carolina last night Democrats have left crime out of control.
9: Nobody used to think of North Carolina as a dangerous state, criminally dangerous. It was like North Carolina. It was beautiful. It was apple pie. And now it's one of the most violent and one of the worst in the whole nation.
6: At a campaign rally last night for U.S. Senate candidate Michael Whatley, President Trump said under Democrat leadership, North Carolina has become a much more dangerous state than it used to be. The latest trend in AI development, training your own replacement, even if you are one of the

0: world's leading AI agents.
1: Anthropic says its AI model, Claude, is leading 26% of the company's model research and development. While it's not working completely autonomously, Claude is helping develop a more intelligent version of Claude, effectively building its own successor. Anthropic says from a high-level prompt, Claude can now complete most of a given task end-to-end, while still being under human supervision. Anthropic CEO Dario Amodei has led calls for a slowdown in the technology's development over safety concerns, emphasizing the importance of transparency and public understanding of AI advancements. I'm Ben Thomas.
0: And this is SRN News.
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4: With the Wall Street Business Report, I'm Rich Thomason. Legendary investor Warren Buffett is stepping down as chairman of Berkshire Hathaway after serving in the role for more than 50 years. The 96-year-old Buffett assumes the role of chairman emeritus, writing in a statement that Father Time always wins. His son Howard will serve as Berkshire Hathaway's new chairman. Howard Buffett has been a board member since 1993. Fueling the debate over AI, Anthropic has announced that its AI model, Claude, is taking a major role in building its successor. Claude is handling 26% of the R&D work. Japan's central bank has raised the benchmark interest rate a quarter point to 1.25%, a 31-year high. Gas prices continue to climb. Today's AAA national average for a gallon of regular, $4.46. That's up several cents from yesterday. For the Wall Street Business Report, I'm Rich Thomason.
5: My husband left our diaper bag at a restaurant, and we had driven a half hour to the hotel. We were on vacation.
6: What was the last disagreement you had with your spouse?
5: He got kind of mad about it, and I think he tried to blame me, but it wasn't my fault.
7: Generally, if there's a disagreement, it's usually about something like a decision with where to apply funds for money, where do we spend our bills.
6: When you're married to someone, you're going to have some bumps in the road, but you can make a choice to keep speed bumps from becoming major obstacles.
8: He gets up and turns the heat on, and then by 3 o'clock in the afternoon, I'm roasting because it's still like 70 degrees outside.
6: Marriage experts agree that if you downplay the differences and instead focus on the positive traits of your spouse, the road seems to smooth out a bit. So keep a positive perspective, no matter what speed bumps you might hit in your marriage.
9: I was trying hurriedly to get something ready for dinner, and my darling, wonderful husband was trying to reconnect something on the burner. The burner just wasn't working. I would term it a disagreement about crowding in the kitchen.
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14: What is hope? 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
18: Mr. John Maloney, taking your calls at 888-825-5225. John, as we kick off this hour, there's something we need to talk about. Big headline floating around.
19: You've changed hair products?
18: Not yet. I'm getting close to it. But it has to do with the Fed.
19: Oh.
18: Everyone's favorite three-letter
19: word. Buckle up.
18: It sounds like the mafia.
19: Like,
18: what
19: did
18: the Fed
19: George.
18: Do? They have unlimited power. So let's talk about this headline. We're going to throw it up on the screen for you guys. It's a juicy one. Federal Reserve hikes interest rates for the first time since 2023 amid stubborn inflation. So basically, there's been a little bit of chaos happening in the world, and inflation is still pretty rampant. So the Fed, one of the levers they can use is increasing the Fed funds rate. What that does is it trickles down to consumer debts, specifically things that have a variable interest rate. So let's talk about what this means, what it means for your money, and I hope it affects very few of you because you follow the Ramsey plan. So what happened? The key rate for the Fed went from 3.75 to 4%. That's up a quarter point, and that happened on September 16th, and it is the first hike since 2023 after two straight years of the Fed cutting. So they were cutting, and then inflation's hot, and they went, we gotta bring it back up. The vote was unanimous. Nobody blinked. That's the whole headline. Everything's moving up a quarter point. So what does that mean for your debt? Well, if you have a fixed-rate mortgage, it means nothing. It's a fixed rate. It's not going to affect that. If you have a variable mortgage, like an ARM, like we had in a previous caller, it will affect that. If you have credit card debt, that is a variable APR. So instead of 27%, it might be 27.25% now. Car loan, same thing. If you're looking to go get a new car loan, I hope you're not. I hope you're paying cash. That's going to be a little bit more expensive. So the over-under is the Fed is making borrowing more expensive to try to cool inflation. They're trying to limit how much people are borrowing, make it hurt a little more so that we spend less.
19: Mm.
18: Will it work? Well, they've been doing this for a while now, but it is one of the ways historically that has been used to cool inflation. So we talk credit cards, we talk car loans. Here's some good news if you're looking for it. Silver lining, high-yield savings accounts.
19: Well, I was about to ask.
18: Savings accounts.
19: So if you've been following the Ramsey plan for a decade and you have an emergency fund and a high-yield savings account, that rate suddenly went up too. So you're going to be earning more money.
18: Exactly. So if rates are at, let's say, 3% for high-yield savings accounts, you might see it go up to 3.2%.
19: Yeah.
18: So that is a win. And it's a good reminder that wealthy people earn interest, broke people pay interest. Mm. You want to be on the right side of interest. And the problem is people have been borrowing up to their eyeballs, and rarely do they even look at the APR. They just see the shiny car, that new car smell. They swipe the card because life happened, not thinking about the ramifications of how difficult it is to pay down debt when it's at 27% APR. So if you're a Ramsey follower, you are trying to get out of debt you're currently in, not taking on any new debt, this likely won't affect you that much. And if you don't have a mortgage, this affects you zero. So here's what I want you to walk away with. This is one more reason you don't want your life dependent on debt. The Fed is going to move rates up and down forever. That's their entire job, is to find the sweet spot Goldilocks balance. But if you don't carry this consumer debt, you're not white-knuckling an adjustable rate mortgage, a rate hike has a lot less power over your monthly budget. So control what you can control. That's always been the move. I can't control what the Fed does, but I can control me not going into credit card debt.
19: So this is not for me, because obviously, clearly, I know the answer. I'm asking for a friend here. Could you explain to my friend, as though he was a middle schooler, how, I'm clearly asking for myself, how does increasing the interest rate cool inflation down?
18: Well, if less people are borrowing money, that's going to limit the amount of spending. And so part of inflation is people are spending so much that it's bringing the inflation rate up. So if we can curb that part, less people taking out, buying new cars, less people swiping
19: the credit cards,
18: that will end up cooling the inflation rate overall. Their goal is 2% is the goal. And they are not quite close. Yes.
19: Yeah, not even close.
18: And so they're just trying to move these levers, and it's not an easy task. I don't envy them. I would not want to be sitting in that seat right now because they're in the hot seat. And no, they're nobody's friend when they raise the rates because especially with the midterms coming up, they're going, whoa, you're making us look bad over here raising the rates. So overall, this is kind of a nothing burger in the grand scheme of life, 0.25%. And it doesn't have a direct correlation to mortgage rates because most fixed rate mortgages are not tied to the Fed rate. It's actually tied to the bond market, to mortgage-backed securities, the 10-year treasury yield. So you're not going to see this affect mortgage rates directly. There might be a correlation slowly over time that it ticks up, but it's not going to happen overnight. So I hope that helps people understand a little bit of what's going on with the Fed funds rate. Again, this is as much as I've thought about it. I don't lose sleep over this, and you shouldn't either. Just keep following the Ramsey plan, control what you can control, get out of debt. All right, let's go to Annie in Richmond, Virginia up next. What's going on, Annie?
20: Hi, thank you guys so much for having me.
18: Sure.
20: So my husband and I are wondering if we should sell our house. It's more than 25% of our income, and it's definitely limiting our ability to pay off our debt, build our emergency fund. And honestly, even in the long term, it's limiting us to be able to save up for a down payment on another home. So, we're just wondering if we should sell it. And if we do, would we buy smaller or would we rent something?
19: Can I ask you a question before George answers your money question?
20: Yes.
19: Do you hate this house?
20: No, but we don't love it. We're like in between like and love.
19: Hate was a little bit of a Deloney being a drama queen like I usually am. I can hear in your voice you don't like this house.
20: Well, I think we don't like where it's at. And yeah, there are some aspects of it we don't love. It's hard. We've been here a couple of years, so there's some memories here that we like, and we've made it our own as best we can, but we don't love it.
19: Yeah, then numbers, who cares? You sell the house.
18: It's okay to decide we don't want to live here anymore. But if it helps you financially, that's a byproduct that we can all get behind.
20: Yes, no, it would definitely help us. I think that we would not be able to buy something else that would be any better financially for us currently until we obviously pay off our debt and get our money in order there.
19: That's freedom. Choose freedom every
18: time. That means you're going to rent, right?
19: Yeah.
20: I guess so.
18: Did you just realize this for the first time? Like, oh gosh, we're not going to jump into another house we can't afford. We have to rent. So that's going to be the sacrifice. The sacrifice is we're going to rent for a while. It feels like we're moving backwards. It's a smaller space. We got, neighbors right next door through the wall. This might not be fun, but what's fun is not being stressed out about money for the next several years and building a foundation to where you make this next house purchase from a place of strength instead of, impulse or desperation.
19: And somebody else fixes your plumbing for the next few years. That's
18: a win. I miss those days.
20: Yeah, I do look forward to that part of it. That would be nice for sure.
18: Walk us through the numbers. What is your mortgage payment every month?
20: So our current mortgage payment is $1,850.
18: Okay. And what is your after-tax monthly income?
20: About $5,800. It gives and takes a little bit. We have a daughter. I work part-time, so I just work as many hours as I can, but usually right around there.
18: Okay. So it's about a third of your take-home pay. Not unreasonable.
20: Yeah.
18: So that part's not on fire. How much debt do you have?
20: We have $8,000 left to go, so not a ton left.
18: Annie, I would stay put. I would knock out the debt, build an emergency fund. If you got savings, let's knock that out now. Sooner the better. Build the emergency fund. And then you can continue saving and make the move on your terms, but nothing's on fire here. I would not go ahead and just sell this house to go rent somewhere for $1,850 instead.

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0: careful about the kinds of things that they expose themselves to. But we may give advice to people, especially if we see they have spiritual problems in these areas. But, you know, if they're not doing something that the Bible absolutely forbids, and by the way, the Bible does not forbid celebrating Halloween, then I'm not going to be legalistic about it. They may, even if I don't want to. And maybe they'll be convicted about it if it turns out that they are sinning. I'm sorry to have to break it off. We're out of time. 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
0: Welcome again to your home today. I'm Buzz Beatty with Keller Williams Realty, working as a realtor under a CalDRE salesperson's license. Number is 0147-3323. As always, it's great to have Michael Humes on the line, ready to bring us our midweek mortgage market report. First, as we normally do, let's take a quick look at the goings-on on Wall Street, and there were some significant goings-on. I'm reading the headlines from CNBC Business News.

0: which tells us that the Dow Jones Industrial Average dropped 600 points today as the Fed rate hike and Warsh's inflation talk unnerved investors. I'm going to scroll down here a little bit to the third paragraph, which says, in a unanimous decision, the Fed raised the overnight funds rate by a quarter of a point, bringing the target range to between 3.75% to 4%. And that marked the first rate hike from the central bank since July 2023. The central bank also signaled another hike could come again this year. And since we don't have too much this year left, that could come sooner rather than later, I guess. But we're going to let Michael talk more about that in just a minute. Turning to the actual numbers, the Dow Jones Industrial Average was hit the most significantly. We were down, as I mentioned, 631 points to 51,462. The NASDAQ really was only down three. That's kind of surprising, at 25,978 in the S&P 500. Not that big of a hit. There was a little bit of recovery after the initial shock of that Fed hike, and the S&P 500 ended down about 34 points to 75.52. Gold was down just about $27 an ounce, and oil came down $3.72 a barrel, but still above 100 at 102.11. Turning to the yield on the 10-year note, that yield moved up. Moved up just about, thought I had this written down better, only about 2 basis points today to almost 5.03%. But last week we're at 4.85. So say that's a little bit of a significant gain since last week. And Michael, I'll turn the rest of it over to you.
1: Well, I was out feeling pretty good.
0: Why would you like a rate hike? Isn't that going to be scaring a lot of people that are trying to, get a loan? News is probably going to say.
1: That's exactly what they said. So, let me get my disclosures out, because last time I didn't. I'm Michael Farron Humes. My NMLS license is 230273. DRE license 0125-0862, employed by Network Mortgage, DRE license 0184-0139, NMLS license 358237. We're also an equal housing opportunity, and rates are subject to change without notice. So, no, I wanted them to raise the rate. Inflation is the number one enemy of bonds, and mortgage-backed securities are basically just another bond that is for sale that was out there. So this morning, the graphs come on out. I think when we opened up at 5 a.m. this morning, we were up about 25 basis points on the 5.5% coupon. Things were looking bright. I think we already knew we were going to get at least a quarter point bump up in the overnight rate. That's all it affects, overnight rate, prime rate. If you have a HELOC, it went up a little bit. So as time went on, at 11 o'clock, 11:05, basically is when everything was, the wires hit. We're going to raise it up 0.25%. We went from being up 25, 28 basis points to up 48. The funny thing is the graph in the morning was only set up to go up to 40. So I'm looking at the number saying, no, that's not going to change. After the announcement was made, things were looking better. We had interest rates change for the better because we went from 25 to 46, 47 basis points up. Up means lower yields, better rates for me and you. And then the chairman started talking. And I just happened to go home a little early and was listening to some of it. And everything was going fine. We were up at one point about 52 basis points, again, off the chart. And then he started mentioning stuff about inflation, where he probably should have just ended it right then and there. But he said that, yes, we will probably raise rates again, at least one more time for the end of the year. Don't telegraph that. Just say we're going to be going up against, headwinds with inflation, and we need to bring that on down. And then he started to even dig himself into a bigger hole. So by the time I left to go back to work, which, was only about a 20-minute period between it was announced when I was at home and the time that I got back in the office, we dropped and we're actually negative 3 basis points right now. We had two price changes for the worse from some of my lenders in that 20 minutes of time after they improved when the initial stuff came on out. So currently we're sitting at down 8 basis points now on the 5.5% coupon. So rates are a little higher than what they were from last week. Well, quite a bit. 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You're looking at a $219 credit. Again, now we're over 6. We were heading for 5, you know, just a few months ago. We're at 6.168 in the APR. VA loans. The Ginnie Mae's got hit hard. $600,000 loan amount, $600,000 purchase price. Again, just disabled vet, typically a lot of them I'm working with already have that exemption, so there's no funding fee. You're looking at 6.25%, 1 point origination, but I do have a large credit coming back. First off, there's no underwriting fee, so we throw that out of the mix. And you have a credit coming back of $3,528. That still gives me an APR of 6.313. And last but not least, USDA loans, $445,000 purchase price, $449,450 loan amount. 30-year term, with a 720 score or better. 30-year term at 6.25%, 1.25% in origination or 55, 62, 50. But this has the largest credit of all the loans I'm working with right now. $4,890.02. That still equals an APR of 6.653. So we are slightly above where we were last week. I'm hoping that people will put this into perspective that, you know, it's a good thing that we're fighting inflation. What happened, you know, 4 years ago, we had our Federal Reserve actually cut rates right before the midterm elections, and rates went higher. They went a lot higher because we had inflation. There was no rhyme or reason besides they wanted to keep that administration in power. Of course, it didn't work out that well. But, you know, that's where we're at today. Hopefully we'll start seeing rates start settled back in again.
0: Well, thank you, Michael. 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Was an eventful day. 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
0: Welcome back to the second portion of our Wednesday home show, and thanks again to Michael Humes over at Network Mortgage in Chico for bringing us our midweek mortgage market report. Remember, at the beginning of every Wednesday show, you can always look forward to Michael's mortgage market report, and not only does he go over current mortgage rates, but also provides helpful information regarding the lending and refinancing process. And Michael also enjoys taking calls from listeners, so if you have specific situational questions, you can reach him at Network Mortgage in Chico, and the number to call is 530-624-7942. In just a little bit, we'll be going over some of our new listings. I do want to let you know in advance, we only have six, so that's unusual. I'm looking back at last week, and we actually had, I believe, somewhere in the teens. For some reason, I don't have that written down. Looking back to August 26th, that's when we had, I think, the highest number of new listings in 1 week. That was 17. In the first week of September, we only had 8, and I do believe we had a much higher number, but I didn't write that down for last week. But I am very surprised that in the past week, we only have 6 new active listings, and our inventory is down a little bit. We're at 182 single-family homes last week. I do have that number written down, and it was 191. So we do have a little lower inventory than last week being our short-term peak at 191. We're actually back down to where we were a couple of weeks ago. Well, in the 180s is not too bad, a lot better than we have been a few months ago. Hopefully that inventory will not shrink any further and will at least hold or continue to build from this current level. Turning to the three statistics that we normally take a look at, of course, most that which is of most interest is the median average sales price of home. However, this is just updated on a monthly basis. So this will be a review from last week, and we won't have the new number for September in until we get into the month of October. But looking back at August, our median average sales price was $502,000. Now, I do mention that this number seems to be revised somewhat on a week-to-week basis, and I did check to see where it was last week, and I actually reported that it was at $505,000. But this week, it's showing the median average sales price for August at $502,000. So they continue to revise that number, and not quite sure why that is happening. It makes me want to give a call to our MLS department that does track these statistics. Maybe it's not that important, but it is curious. Anyway, we're showing for the month of August now our median average sales price at $502,000. In July, we're at $515,000, and that was the highest number that we've been since April of this year, which was $522,000. Our all-time high was way back in March of 2025, and that was $536,500, and that number has not yet been surpassed. As I mentioned, our most recent high this year was in April, and that was $522,000. We often slip below $500,000. This has been occurring for the last several years, so I don't know. It may feel like our prices in Chico have been increasing, but looking at this number, we're looking at prices being fairly steady, obviously fluctuating somewhat, but not really increasing, at least very much. Another thing that I like to look at, since this number is only updated on a monthly basis, and that is the price per square foot of the new listings that come in on a week-to-week basis. We'll be doing that in just a moment. The other statistics that we normally look at are our days on market that it's taken on average for a home once it's listed to receive an accepted offer and go into escrow. And this number is only updated on a monthly basis as well. And currently for August, it's 10 days. And that is a lower number than we saw earlier this year. In January, we were way up at 30. So pretty good number right now for the month of August. And we'll have that new number for the current month of September in as soon as we get into the month of October. Our third statistic that we normally look at is the number of sales that are taking place. And this number is actually updated on a daily basis, actually on a sale-by-sale basis. So currently for September, we have 26 sales. We're right just past, I guess, the halfway mark for September, given that this is being recorded on September 16th. If you're listening to a replay on Friday, this is always recorded on Wednesday. So we have 26 total sales so far. Last month we had 61. It looks like there's a chance we'll get up there again, at least to the low 60s. And July we had 79, however, and June was the strongest month that we have seen in the past 4 years. And that was 93 total sales. So it's been a pretty good year so far as number of transactions taking place. And September again is down a little bit from where we were in the first part of the summer, but so far a total of 26 sales. Okay, with those three statistics covered, now we're getting back to our new listings. As I mentioned, we only have six. That's a very low number. And I believe last week we were up in the teens. Several weeks ago, looking back to August 26th, we had 17. I think that was our strongest number. We had quite a few weeks looking back into July, where we had 13, 12, 13, 12. Then we had that number of 17. Last week, we only had 8. And surprisingly, we had 2 less than that in this past week. So won't be too hard for us to cover most of these listings, and we will get to that in just a moment. I do mention every time that I like to look at the price per square foot of these new listings, because our median average sales price, since it's only updated on a monthly basis, checking our week over week price per square foot gives us a little bit of an idea of price trend on a weekly basis. And for the longest time, we've been running pretty close to a 50-50 ratio of homes priced either above or below $300 a square foot. However, more recently, we've actually seen a few more homes being priced above $300 a square foot. And quite a few times, we see one or two homes even priced above $400 a square foot. Looking at these six new listings, there are none that are priced above $400 a square foot, and we do have that 50-50 ratio this week showing three of our new listings priced below $300 a square foot and three above $300 a square foot. Also, doing a little quick overview of the six new listings, this is a little bit unusual. We only have three homes priced in the 400s and three homes priced in the 500s. Nothing below 449, nothing above 584. All right, getting to our first listing. This would be our lowest price listing, but we're right in the mid fours. This one is on Levi, and it is, I believe that's Levi Place. And it is over near what used to be called Wildwood Park. And the address is 2771 Levi. It is a 3-bed, 2-bath home. Its square footage is 1234. The listing price is $449. It's priced above $300 a square foot at just below $364. The lot size is 1/10 of an acre, and the home is one level with a 2-car attached garage. And Kimberly Jacoby of Century 21 Select Real Estate is the listing agent. Kimberly says this home is tucked away in Northeast Chico's sought after Wildwood subdivision. It was built in 2015. It's a single owner home in an unbeatable location. She says positioned just moments from the trails and open fields of Upper Bidwell Park, and a lot of other opportunities for this location as well. There's a nice large primary bedroom located separate from the two guest bedrooms. Want to get back to the kitchen. She says the first of all, the home has a nice open floor plan and is anchored by a gas fireplace. In the kitchen, there's a great kitchen island, making this home the perfect entertainer's delight. Overall, nice split floor plan. Here's the address, so you can look at the details and see the photos. It is 2771 Levi. Sima Saburi of Porchlight Real Estate has our next listing. It's also at $449,000. It's a three-bed, two-bath home, and this location is just a little east of Bruce Road, and it's on Remington. It's a three-bed, two-bath. Square footage is almost 1,400 square feet. Price per square foot, about $327. The lot size, 0.11. This is a one-level home, two-car attached garage. Sima says, welcome home to this charming move-in ready home. It's over, as I mentioned, it's over 1,300 square feet. Has a nice inviting open floor plan. I always like to go to the kitchen. She says the kitchen has been updated and impresses with granite transformation countertops. I'm going to try to get in most of our new listings here since we only have a few. So this is a real nice home to take a look at. The address, so you can see the additional details and photos, is 154 Remington. Casey Smythe of Next Home North Valley Realty has our next listing. It's on Manzanita Avenue, real close to Fifth Avenue. This listing is a three-bed, two-and-a-half-bath home at 485,000. Square footage is a little over 1,800 square feet, and this one's priced way below $300 a square foot at just below 266. A really nice, large lot of over three-tenths of an acre. And Casey says this home has been nicely refreshed. It's on a corner lot, new roof, I believe new heating and air conditioning system. It has RV parking, an oversized garage, and a shop. Let me look through the nice description that Casey has here. There's been a lot of nice touches added to this home. Newly refreshed, low-maintenance landscaping, and let me see, nice mature trees also, nice bright interior. Getting to the kitchen, it's full of character and beautifully painted blue cabinetry. I'm going to let you read all the additional details. Casey has a nice large description of this property. Again, it's on Manzanita Avenue. The number is 956. Again, this listing is $485,000. And once again, 956 Manzanita Avenue. And Casey Smythe of Next Home North Valley Realty has another listing for us to take a look at. He has, again, a really nice, long, detailed description. This is a relatively new home built in 2023. It's south, if you're going up Highway 32, make a right on Yosemite Drive, and it's on, I'm not sure how to pronounce this street, T-H-Y-M-E, Thyme, or maybe Time Place. The address is 3084, and it is Time Place, if that's the correct pronunciation again, T-H-Y-M-E. This listing at $509,000, it's a four-bed, two-and-a-half-bath home. It's just over 1,800 square feet. As I mentioned, it's priced well below $300 a square foot at about $281. The lot size is 1/10 of an acre. This home is two level. And Casey says it's turnkey with owned solar. And I'm going to let you read the additional details, look at all the photos. Again, type in 3084 Time or Thyme Place. Wish I could get that pronunciation correct, but it's the best I can do. And it's a good listing to take a look at. Candace Rickson of Remax Home and Investment has the last listing that we'll have time for. This is our highest price listing, and it's only at $584,900. It is a three-bed, two-bath home, and this is located off the Esplanade on Yellowstone. Square footage is getting pretty close to 2,000 square feet, and it's priced just under $300 a square foot at $299. Nice size lot of 2/10 of an acre. The home is one level with a 2.5 car sized garage. And as Candace begins her description of this nice home, she says, make your home in the desirable neighborhood of Amber Grove, community that feels like a step back in time with wide streets, sidewalks, a neighborhood park, and friendly neighbors already with a warm hello. 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
6: All right, good morning, everybody. Welcome to Rebel Religion in the News. Thanks for being with us. What's in the news today? Well, it's been in the news for the last several weeks. Lindsey Clancy, we're going to talk about her and her trial and what has happened since that time. Again, this is Rebel Religion in the News, where we discuss current news and hot topics from a biblical perspective. My name is Jerry O'Lennon. My co-host is Alfredo Romero, the pastor of Rock of Life Fellowship, and our guest on Mondays is Pastor Tim Rule of Pleasant Valley Baptist Church. We're based out of Chico, California. Thanks for being with us. How often do you gentlemen get people asking you about Lindsey Clancy and what should be done with her? Do we feel sorry for her? Do we feel that, well, I'll just open it up. What do people say in your parishes?
7: Literally, I have not had that much conversation about this case, although I know it's literally in the news every single day, yeah. So it is a hot topic. And so here we have a mother taking the life of her children. And as much as I know, and I'm not really knowledgeable a lot about the case, is she is pleading that mental insanity and things like that. And so they're trying to say she is really not guilty, just her condition is guilty.
6: Fair enough to say, though, that even from a biblical perspective, mental illness is a real thing. We have to face that because there are examples in Scripture, are there not, where I think King David was in deep despair, deep depression. I'm sure that if, you were something like Job, I would imagine he was pretty grief-stricken with what he went through in his life, and he was probably very despondent. So mental illness is not something that God is unaware of.
8: Go ahead.
7: Well, I would say, okay, I guess that's what the definition comes in. Mental illness. So mental is your thought process and things like that. I don't know if mental can have a disease. I know a brain can have deficiencies, lithium, so forth. So you have a physical impairment of your brain, which would cause dysfunction. To go into a depression, to go into anxiety, to go into panic attacks, sometimes that's just lack of skills about knowing how to handle a situation. When you mentioned David, David even feigned himself, made himself look like he was a madman, but David knew exactly what he was doing. He was trying to get into a place where he could hide from King Saul chasing him. When David thought he lost his wife, all of his children at the city of Ziklag, even all the men got upset and said, well, David, if we weren't over here, we could have defended this. And he was really in a strait, but that just lasted moments and a time and period where he sought the Lord and the joy of the Lord is my refuge. Story came out great, recovered his wife and his children. So the two situations you just mentioned were short-term depressions, yes. Discouragement, yes.
6: Despair.
7: But quickly looking for a solution to fix it. So Now, just hearing a little bit more about this case here, so we're saying a lady who took the life of her three children, knew how to do it, wanted to do it, as I just heard, chased them around to do it. Okay, if we claim that she was mentally disturbed, that she did this, then we would not want that lady around anybody. Mm-hmm. So that would have to be like life in prison, because we would not want her around anybody.
6: And yet there were 11 people of the 12 people on the jury, 11 of them voted to say that, to not find her guilty of murder, that she was suffering from insanity, mental illness, and she should spend time in a hospital and then at a future date presumably be released.
8: Right, that's what I read.
6: It's hard to understand the thinking of those 11 other jurors.
8: Yeah, that's what I read. I think, I'll just tell you what I saw on TV during all the shows. They're saying that she's innocent because at the time she didn't know right from wrong because her postpartum depression, because of this mental breakdown she had, she didn't know what she was doing was right or wrong at that moment. Therefore, she's not guilty because you can't hold her accountable because of her mental illness. Whatever you describe that to be, here's my issue. Here's my point. Here's my comment, my point of view, the biblical point of view. She committed murder. And I said this before. All these other factors about why, what the motivation was, where she was illness, I said this before. And as some people disagree with me, but that's okay. Those should be taken into consideration during the sentencing. She's guilty of murder. Now, the mental illness and the postpartum depression, you take that and consider, okay, maybe we don't give her the death penalty. Maybe we just say life in prison. Maybe it's 5 years in mental institution. But the way they're proposing it, she could actually be not guilty if they vote it that way. And then she spent, from what I read, she could spend up to 5 years in a mental institution and then be released back into a community. That's not right. That's not right, because what if she has another breakdown? And the biggest thing I'm going to say is this. Imagine the precedence this is going to set.
7: That's a huge thing.
8: Anytime a woman has a breakdown, emotionally, whatever you want to call it, and they take the life of the children, is everybody not guilty now? One last thing. The men. If a man did this to a child, this would not be a discussion.
7: Would the Menendez boys have a similar situation?
8: Good point.
7: That they murdered both their parents, but they've done 30 years in prison already, getting parole yet. But even their lawyers argue that, boy, here's two boys that lived in a rough home and didn't like it, and you know, the parents were abusive and things like that, so they snapped, and so mentally they weren't. So, but they've already served, 30 years, I think.
6: Yeah.
7: Maybe some similarity there, so why this case and this case here?
6: One of the things I heard was she heard a voice. She literally heard a voice. That's not good enough. If you hear a voice in your head that says, kill your children, how about this? Saying, somebody told me to do something. Somebody told me to jump off this cliff. Somebody told me to jump off the Empire State Building. Somebody told me to jump off the Golden Gate Bridge. Just because somebody tells you to do something, that doesn't mean you do it. Even if there's some strange voice in your head telling you to do this, that doesn't mean you do it.
8: Get thee
6: you
8: behind
6: say
8: me,
6: no. So your wife tells you, your biggest enemy in the world tells you to blow your brains out. No, you say no, I'm not going to do that. I don't understand this thinking where they say, well, she heard a voice in her head to tell her that. Tell that voice no. I'm not buying this. And one more thing, and then I'll let you comment on this. If there was a gentleman who had put down $200,000 on this massive wedding, and then he and his fiance talked about this case, and the fiance said, "Oh, I sympathize with the woman. I would have voted to acquit." Guess what that man did? Called off the wedding.
8: I heard of that, yeah.
6: I'm not going to marry you. Yeah. No way. And I'll tell you what, if there was a babysitter who said, you know what, I sympathize with the woman, you think I'm going to let that person babysit my kids? These 11 jurors, and I don't mean to, I'm not being sexist, 9 of whom are women, and it's not me that has said this, cackling hens. Okay, 9 of them, all in agreement, almost immediately, that she should have been found not guilty. I'll throw that out.
7: Okay, well, one thing I'll say is if, and let's go to the ladies who have definitely different feelings, emotions, than of which a man would have, no doubt about it. Mm-hmm. I don't really cry at movies. Old Yeller, yeah, that was an old one I did. but we are different. There's no doubt about that. And I can understand, I did not know about the jurors. So let's just talk about that for a minute. So here's a lady who heard some voices that said, kill your children. And as you said, don't listen to it. All right, let's go to the next step. Let's go to someone and get some help. Because did not maybe the lady who honestly would have a natural mother's love for her children not want to do this, want to refrain from it, hates to hear the voices in her head, I can't listen to this, I don't want to listen to it, but it's getting strong, I'll go get some help, I'll talk to people about it.
6: Well, she did do that. She was on medication, but there was so much medication, it seemed like there was some confusion about which type of pill she should be taking or not taking. And so there are those who believe that she was not cared for properly, I suppose.
8: No, I mean, this is, correct me if I'm wrong. You can leave it in the comments, but this is what I heard. She had over 200 visits to, I guess it's called the Bishop Hospital or Baptist Hospital. Correct me on that one. The husband had quit his job and worked from home, hired a nanny. And so she had been on medication. Just not like some people had made the comment, the husband didn't do anything. He didn't take the responsibility of caring for his wife. He did a lot. This has been going on for a while.
7: Okay.
8: I think if the husband, I don't think he's guilty of anything, from my opinion, from what I've read.
6: No.
8: Who would ever think that a mother would take the life of her children? Unfortunately, it's happened.
7: Sure.
8: Quite often.
7: Sure.
8: I mean, I can think of the woman who drowned her kids in the car, drowned them in the bathtub. The young woman that they found her child in the woods, a big story a few years ago. And I couldn't imagine it. Here's the bottom line to what I think. She killed those kids. She admitted it. She said she killed her kids. So I don't understand the debate, because if the charges are murder in whatever degree, first degree, whatever it is, it's slam dunk. She's guilty. She should be found guilty. Now, taking into consideration her mental health and all that, she needs help.
6: I still have a trouble with the mental health thing, to be honest with you. I really do. And I don't want to sound like a hardliner here. I don't mean to do that. But, Jeffrey Dahmer killed dozens of people, cut up their body parts, put them in a freezer, and ate some of those body parts.
8: Yeah.
6: What could be more insane and mentally ill than that? But he was found guilty of murder and spent the rest of his life in prison until some prisoners beat him up and killed him in prison.
8: Yeah, you knew that was going to happen eventually.
6: Yeah, so I guess I don't have the sympathy that maybe I should as a Christian. I have the sympathy for the children. The only satisfaction I suppose we take in this is that we know those children are in the loving arms of our Lord and Savior.
8: Yeah.
6: That's the only solace that we could take in this. We are going to be going to a break, but I do want to discuss a little more about this. We're talking from a biblical perspective. The situation with Lindsey Clancy. How should we as Christians view what happened in this very high-profile case? We'll continue our discussion when we come back.
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9: Watching a perfect pass thrown from the quarterback to a receiver sure looks easy, but it's a lot more complicated than you ever imagined. It all starts in the brain of the quarterback. The brain contains more than 30 billion special cells known as neurons. And there are another 250 billion special cells that facilitate communication between each neuron. Incredibly, every one of the 30 billion neurons is connected to every other neuron in a staggering degree of complicated connections. As the quarterback throws the ball, the receiver's brain calculates the trajectory of the football by bringing in factors
11: such as the receiver's path, all calculated in a split second. This information is instantly sent to the legs and arms to move the receiver into position to catch the ball. It may look simple on TV, but it's really hundreds of billions of minute calculations beyond the capacity of the most complex computer on Earth. Could that kind of complex design really happen by random chance or intelligent design of a creator? One more reason to believe. 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
8: Hey, welcome back to Rebel Religion, the News, where we take the current news and hot topics of the day and we talk about them from a biblical perspective. We, like everybody else almost, we've been talking about the Lindsey Clancy trial, but I mentioned this on another show, but I just wanted to throw it out to Pastor Rule here. You know what you're not going to hear in this courtroom? You know, there was there must have been a demonic influence. There must have been some type of a spiritual breakdown. On top of the mental, emotional breakdown, whatever that is, there had to be some demonic influence, and you're not going to hear that.
7: No.
8: But as Christians...
7: Oh, just to let everyone know, there really is demonic powers upon this earth.
8: Yes.
7: Everyone likes to have the guardian angels, you know. I got the guardian angel on the right front of my car.
8: On my shoulder.
7: There you go. Some people, I think, have like 20 around them. That's great, the way they drive. But I'm just saying that's true. But there's also the bad angels, and we call those demons. And demons have strong power, and they can influence. They can possess. A demon cannot possess a believer. That's very scriptural. But they can possess a non-believer. So let's go way, way back to like Leave It to Beaver and all the other stuff.
6: Ozzie and Harriet.
7: Okay, here you go. Here's a man and his wife. They love each other. They have a wonderful home, wonderful family. He goes to work. They go to church together. They learn all these good things. We got away from all that. And we don't go to church, and we don't stay married. And before anyone throws all that stuff out there, I have a little chip in that game because a man murdered my mother. He committed suicide growing up in the system. So I have a little chip in the game to realize we live in a different atmosphere where moms and dads get violent and mean, and kids are abused, and they're trafficked and all this stuff. We live in a very demonic world today. So neighbors, parishioners, preachers, friends of this lady see some of this. Boy, let's go to church together. Let's seek God together and really get some help. And maybe all that could have been avoided if the Bible clearly says this: if you walk with the Lord, you will not fulfill the lust of the flesh. And so I think we missed some of it, but there really is demonic warfare.
8: Yes.
7: Say what you want to say, but it's real.
6: But everybody, to a certain degree, is fighting demonic warfare, not to this level, but all of us to some degree. In other words, all of us are tempted by sin.
7: Every day.
6: Every single day. So there's nothing unusual about Lindsey Clancy facing a demonic presence in her life.
7: No.
6: Okay, so she's not unusual in that. We all have that. The question is, you have to fight that off. And you can't fight it off yourself.
7: But greater is he that's in me than he that's in the world.
6: Yeah.
7: And so God does offer us help in many different facets of the ways also. And again, we have to look at, we have good and evil battling all the time. We always say this: I got some demons in my closet. I have a big closet.
6: Mm-hmm.
7: I really do. I have to fight all the time.
6: A lot of skeletons.
7: A lot of skeletons, you know, but there are ways to overcome those things. There are ways to deal with those things and become a better person. So we have to look at this situation here. There's always avenues for help. I think the biggest concern we would have is if this passes, then anyone who says, yeah, I had a really bad day, I was out of it, I just went and murdered my wife, and I shot my husband, I killed my kids,
8: I went over
7: and got my neighbors, I killed them too. And we're going to say, oh, that's really tough. And that's going to be a rough society of which to live.
8: And what a bad day. I will tell you one thing, Craig. Here's some success stories, okay? I don't know what happened with Lindsey Clancy, with the Christian people, if any Christian people around her. I don't know if people prayed for her. I don't even know if they ever tried to go to church. I don't know if somebody knocked on her door and said, hey, maybe we'll take you instead of these doctors. Let me take you to a pastor or somebody that can give you some counseling from a spiritual point of view. I don't know if that happened. But I can tell you that in my lifetime, I can't count how many people I know that suffered from depression,
7: yep.
8: really horrible anger,
7: yep.
8: a violent, drug addicted, alcohol addicted, just violent, physically violent people that turn their lives over to Christ, and they're a completely different person,
7: yep.
8: because their minds were renewed, their hearts were changed.
7: And that
8: their
7: could happen priorities to any, changed.
8: It could happen to anybody. Yep. It could have, it happened to, we mentioned this quite often, it happened to Berkowitz, son of Sam. What was his first name?
6: David Berkowitz.
8: David Berkowitz. It happened to him.
7: Yep.
8: He murdered people. He was a mass murderer. Okay, absolutely. And he deserves to be in prison.
6: Locked up for life.
8: Locked up for life. Gave his life to Christ because somebody came up to him in prison and said, hey, you know what? I know how you can basically escape this prison cell spiritually.
7: Yeah.
8: And he gave his life to Christ. Now he's a minister writing books.
7: Wow.
8: And I'm just saying that it's possible.
7: Sure.
8: If somebody could have got to Lindsey Clancy, maybe this would have been avoided,
7: yep.
8: if they would have told her the good news of Jesus
7: Better
8: Christ.
7: Choices. Yep.
6: There's one other issue I want to talk real briefly about, and that is what's happened afterwards. There's been one juror who we found out, who never should have been, who didn't want to be identified, but has now been identified. His
7: yeah.
6: name is now out there. And it turns out he was the only African-American, the only black person on the jury. And he said, no, it's murder. He stood up. And a lot of people have been calling him, quote, a hero.
7: Some people, yeah.
6: I won't go that far.
7: Yeah.
6: Okay, a hero is somebody who gives up their life, or who at least risks their life to save the life of another. That's the definition of a hero. He's not a hero. He is somebody who had strong
7: yeah, I like that.
6: Fortitude
7: yeah.
6: and good reasoning and stood up for his principles.
8: Same.
6: He's not a hero. He's not a hero. Don't quit. I see this so many times online. Heroes, not all heroes wear capes. Stop that. Don't do that anymore. That's not good. Just say he did the right thing.
7: He's a good
6: thing.
7: Person, yeah.
6: And he stood up to 11 other people. That's not easy to do. And something needs to be said for this man. And by the way, the person who interviewed him and found that out was Gail King, I believe, of CBS News, when one of the jurors actually outed him. And she actually sat back for a second and said, so the black juror was the one who voted? Was the lone juror? And she and the woman goes, yes. The juror said yes. And she goes, I got to sit on that for a second. Why? Because he's a black man, and a black man's not capable of determining
7: yeah.
6: that the person is guilty.
8: Right, I mean, from what kind wrong.
6: Of, yeah. He doesn't know the difference between right and wrong. What is wrong with Gail King? Anyway, I just had to throw
7: That's
6: that
7: a good
6: out
7: comment.
6: There. I just had to throw that out there because it does say something about standing up for your principles.
7: Yeah.
6: And this man stood, and it's not easy. When you have 11 people going against you, and you're one person, That's not a hero, but that is somebody who did the right thing in a very difficult situation. And I just wonder if people, but he's not getting credit for it. Instead, there's a lot of people saying, well, he was wrong. He should have joined the other 11 people. there really are. That's what people are saying.
8: Yeah.
7: So that makes it a hung jury, is that what it's called?
6: So hung jury, and so the...
7: So what happens next?
6: Well, the prosecution has to determine what to do. Then they might try to say, you know what, we cannot find a jury that's going to find her either not guilty or guilty. We're never going to get, you know, especially
8: 12.
6: In the state of Massachusetts. That's never going to happen. So we have to reach some sort of plea deal where she admits to this, admits to that, and reach some sort of agreement. That's my guess is what's going to happen. I would prefer, I think there's a lot of people that would prefer seeing her face trial again, because at least going through the process will be some sort of punishment. I always say sometimes the process is some sort of punishment. And so right now she is in a mental institution while the prosecution decides its next move.
7: I do want to just comment on Jerry's comment. He said that it was a black man and then Gail King got involved or whatever.
6: And said, you're kidding. I have to sit on that for a second. I can't comprehend that.
7: First of all, it's not the color of your skin that gives you dignity. It's the condition of your heart.
6: Yeah.
7: And so whether black, white, red, yellow, whatever, we make decisions by who we are, not what color is on the outside. And then to, I don't know how that really went, but to question it was a black person that did that, I think that's a huge slap in the face. And I'm sorry right. that a comment was ever made to all the black people that someone even questioned a black person would have dignity and character. That's a
8: yeah.
7: pretty bad slap
8: so,
7: in the
8: so
7: face.
8: So I'm Native American, right? So if by some chance I was that juror and somebody said, a Native American?
7: I actually made a good decision.
8: An Apache Indian? What the heck? it's a horrible thing. But here's the bottom line. I'm interested in what's going to happen, but I'm also interested in all these discussions. because it's revealing the heart. Now, there's some comments that we've had. We'll discuss at another show. But a lot of the comments have been, if anybody's dating or married to a woman that supports Lindsey Clancy, watch your kids, be careful, leave her, break them up, break up if you're engaged, whatever. And I kind of tell you what, I agree with
7: that. Oh, yeah.
6: I do too.
7: And even if it was the man who said, I really agree with that.
8: I don't know about the man. It's not the sex or the race. It's
7: exactly.
8: It's the mindset and the heart.
7: The condition of the heart.
8: Condition of the heart.
6: We have about a minute left. What do you tell Lindsey Clancy right now? How would you minister to her?
8: Jesus. I would tell her, you know,
6: the
8: real salvation, the real truth needs to come out. And you need to accept accountability for your actions, and Jesus will show you the way.
6: That might not be enough.
7: Well, Jerry knows, Sunday school class just yesterday, Jesus was, a lady is saying, says, Jesus, she's committed an act of adultery. And after a series of little things, Jesus says, neither do I condemn thee. And I think she needs to hear that there's someone in her corner that's plucking for her, and that's a wonderful Savior that can overlook all these things. Justification, helping her, things like that. Yeah, that'll all occur. Even Jesus told that lady, go and sin no more, but neither do I condemn thee. So I hope she finds the faith in Jesus Christ.
8: She may have lost her life and blown her life in this world, but she doesn't have to lose it in the next world.
7: Good point. Very good point.
6: And the next world lasts a lot longer than this one does.
7: Well, that's what counts.
6: Yeah, it does. Yeah. Listen, I want to thank Pastor Tim Rule of Pleasant Valley Baptist Church. Really interesting discussion. Of course, my co-host, Alfredo Romero of Rock of Life Fellowship. Thank you so much for this interesting discussion. I know that's something that is on everybody's mind. Again, we are Rebel Religion in the News, where we discuss current news and hot topics from a biblical perspective. And as always, we remind you, I know it was the NFL on Sunday. That's no excuse not to go to church on
7: Sunday.
6: Yeah,
7: exactly right.
6: We'll talk to you next time. So long.
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2: Welcome to Johnny Erickson Tada Sharing Hope. Here's Johnny to share the inspiring story behind a beautiful hymn of the faith.
3: And the story is set in Germany during the 30 Years' War, which raged in the 1600s. It was a terrible war that resulted in the deaths of over 20% of the German population, making it one of the most destructive conflicts in human history. Millions died, decimating Germany and causing plague and famine, which ravaged the entire region. The walled city of Eilenburg became the refuge for political and military refugees, but the result was overcrowding and deadly pestilence and famine. Armies overran the city three times. Pastor Martin Rinkart did everything he could to show the love of Christ to the refugees which kept flooding through the city walls. His home was a shelter for victims, even though he was often hard-pressed to provide for his own family. During the height of a severe plague in 1637, Rinkart was the only surviving pastor in Eilenburg, conducting as many as 50 funerals in a day. He performed more than 4,000 funerals in that year, including that of his own wife. At last, in 1637, only Martin Rinkart, of all the Christian leaders, was left. It was a time of great despair and discouragement, but the Germans looked to Pastor Rinkart as their leader. People were amazed that he never fell ill, even while ministering to so many sick families and refugees. God was protecting him for such a time, because when the Swedes mustered outside the city gates, demanding a huge ransom, again, this is during the 30 Years' War, Martin Rinkart was the only one who rose to the occasion. He left the safety of the city walls to walk outside and negotiate with the enemy. And he did it with such courage and faith that there was soon a conclusion to the hostilities and the period of suffering subsided. Out of that experience, Pastor Rinkart wrote this hymn for the survivors of Eilenburg. And there is not a hint of woe is me in the words, only grace and gratitude. And the hymn goes, now thank we all our God with heart and hands and voices, who wondrous things has done, in whom his world rejoices, who from our mother's arms has blessed us on our way with countless gifts of love and still is ours today. Oh, may this bounteous God through all our life be near us with ever joyful hearts and blessed peace to cheer us and keep us in his grace and guide us when perplexed and free us from all ills in this world and the next. All praise and thanks to God.

0: Oh, friend, Johnny and I just love that hymn. And we're sharing this story and the hymn with you today because we all know something about suffering and disease and death. Yes, we have been shaken to the core at times, but as Henry Ward Beecher said, we are not the first who have been on God's forge. He has had thousands on his anvil before. He knows the infliction of every instrument and how to temper every blow. Oh, friend, whatever this upcoming season may hold, let's remember the courage and the character of Pastor Martin Rinkart. And like him, may there not be a hint of woe is me.
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4: Okay, everybody, quiet down. All right, a few days ago, Courtney and Jenny and I started studying a very special story together. One of the most romantic stories ever written. Ladies, why don't you bring everyone else up to speed about what we've learned so far?
5: Us?
4: Sure, you do remember, don't you?
5: Jenny?
6: Thanks a lot, Courtney. Well, first we met a guy named Elimelech, his wife Naomi, and their two sons, Malon and Chilion.
7: No, we will not see a crop this year.
8: We have no crop, we'll starve.
9: Hello, cousin.
7: Greetings, Orin.
9: When can I bring my men over?
7: You can't.
9: Then why have you gathered us together?
7: To tell you, we're leaving.
10: Where are you going, cousin?
7: To Moab.
9: Elimelech! You made it. Welcome.
7: Ruth, this is my wife, Naomi.
11: Welcome to my family, daughter.
9: A toast. Mechibosh, bless them.
11: Elimelech! Elimelech! I want you to return to your parents' homes.
5: What?
11: Ruth, no. I'm staying with you. Where you go, I will go.
6: So when Naomi saw that Ruth wouldn't go back, they both got up and continued their journey to Bethlehem. And a new life.
4: Thank you, Jenny.
6: What happens next, Connie?
4: Well, Naomi and Ruth came to Bethlehem, and the whole village was stirred by their arrival. But it wasn't the same pleasant Naomi who had left them 10 years earlier. You see, she had changed.
12: Look who it is!
13: Can it be Elimelech's wife?
14: Is that Naomi?
15: Who's that with her?
16: She wouldn't bring a Moabite woman back here, would she?
17: Naomi, is it really you?
18: No. I was once Naomi, but I am no longer.
17: Mother?
18: When I left here, my life was full, but the Lord has brought me home empty.
17: Mother, don't.
18: You are my only joy now, Ruth. Why should I be called Naomi when the Lord has turned his back on me and dealt me such hardship and misery? Listen to me, all of you. Don't call me Naomi any longer. Call me Mara, bitter. For Almighty God has dealt me many bitter blows.
17: Now, Naomi.
18: My name is Mara.
17: Oh, Mother.
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4: So Naomi changed from a sweet person to a bitter person, huh?
6: Yeah, but I can see why. She lost her husband and both her sons.
4: And to make matters worse, it wasn't long before she and Ruth received a visit from a familiar and very unwelcome relative.
9: Naomi? Naomi?
17: Can I help you, sir?
9: Who are you?
17: I am Naomi's daughter-in-law, Ruth.
9: Oh, yes, the Moabite. Well, I am Orin, her husband's cousin.
17: You are most welcome, Cousin Orin.
9: I am not your cousin, Seed of Iniquity. Where is Naomi?
17: She is resting.
9: Tell her I wish to see her.
17: She has not been well. She...
18: It's all right, Ruth. Hello, Orin.
9: Welcome home, Naomi.
18: My name is Mara.
9: Oh, yes. I've heard about that. The women of the town have been talking about your sojourn among the heathens and with your son's heathen wives.
18: Have they? Then they must have told you that my son's wife is no longer a heathen. She has made the Lord God of Israel her god.
9: So the women say.
18: What do you want, Orin?
9: To offer you my help. The barley is ready to be harvested. I bid you to come and glean in my fields.
18: Thank you for your offer.
9: Of course, if your husband had allowed me to control his lands while you were gone, you would have been harvesting your own fields. As it is, perhaps next year we can join our fortunes,
18: No, Orin.
9: No?
18: I'm not so naive as you believe. You sought my husband's lands while he was alive. Do you think it will be so easy to acquire them now that he is dead? No, Orin.
9: You have no workers for your fields. You have no money to buy seed. Did you think because the famine is over, those things would just miraculously appear? You can still starve on this precious land of yours.
18: If it is God's will, so be it. But I will not lose my husband's inheritance. And we will not glean in your fields either.
9: What?
18: We have never accepted your charity, and we will not start now. As my husband used to say, it comes at too high a price.
9: I have tried to help you. I have acted toward you according to the customs and laws of our land. And now, by those same laws and customs, my obligation to you is finished. Make your own way if you can. I'll have nothing more to do with you.
17: Mother, perhaps you shouldn't have been so harsh with him.
18: He'll be back, Ruth, believe me. Like a plague, he'll be back. He'll have nothing more to do with us until he can figure out some other way to get this land.
17: You would know better than I. And I'm sure if we're careful, we can make do with the food we have left.
18: Would you rather we take his charity?
17: No, certainly not. Still, I suppose I could go out in the fields of some kind man, perhaps glean the free grain behind his reapers.
18: Ruth, you are wise. Very well, dear daughter. Go ahead.
6: Connie?
10: Yes, Jenny?
6: What did Ruth mean, glean the free grain behind his reapers?
10: Good question. When reapers would gather the harvest from the field, some of the grain would fall from their hands onto the ground. According to the law of Moses, the poor and the widows were entitled to gather that grain for themselves.
12: Well, Naomi and Ruth were certainly widows.
10: Yes, and poor. So Ruth went off to glean. And the field she just happened to find herself in belonged to another one of Elimelech's relatives.
9: Master Boaz! Look, everyone! It's the master!
13: Thank you. God be with you all.
9: Oh, master.
13: God be with you, Caleb, my foreman and my friend.
9: And with you. Did your trip go well?
13: Oh, very well. The trade route is ours, secured by treaty.
9: Excellent.
13: I just came from town. Everyone is saying my cousin Naomi has returned from Moab.
9: It is true. My wife told me she arrived a few days ago with her daughter-in-law.
13: And what of Elimelech?
9: Your kinsman sleeps in Sheol with his fathers.
13: Elimelech is dead?
9: And his two sons with him. I am sorry, Master.
13: He was old, and his sons were never very strong. You say Naomi is back with her daughter-in-law?
9: Yes, Master.
13: Well, I must go see her. Caleb.
9: Master?
13: That girl over there, behind the gleaners, who is she?
9: Naomi's daughter-in-law.
13: What?
9: Her name is Ruth. She is a Moabitess. She was married to Mahlon and came back here to live.
13: Why would she do that?
9: According to my wife, she came because of her love for Naomi.
13: I don't understand.
9: Naomi wanted Ruth to return to her family, but Ruth begged to stay with Naomi. Wherever you go, I will go, she said. Wherever you stay, I will stay. Your people shall be my people, and your God, my God.
13: She worships the Lord our God?
9: So it would seem, Master. This morning she arrived at the fields and asked if she could glean behind the reapers. She has worked without resting ever since, except for a short break in the workers' shelter.
13: Remarkable. Well, from the looks of things, though, the other widows aren't letting her gather very much.
9: Well, she is from Moab, Master.
13: Ah, of course. Caleb, have everyone come in for another rest, but gather the men over there. I have some instructions I want you to give them.
9: It will be done, Master. Rest time. Everyone in and refresh yourselves. Men to the right, women to the left.
16: Another break so soon?
10: Oh, Boaz is good to us.
14: Pardon me, please.
10: Well, if it isn't the Moabite.
16: What do you want, foreigner?
14: Only a bit of water.
10: And why should you get any water?
16: Why should you get anything? Go and gather somewhere else. This water is for God's children, and so are these fields.
13: We are all made by God, Zarephath.
16: Master Boaz, I only meant that she's not one of the chosen.
13: Are you so sure? At any rate, you know the laws concerning the fallen grain. It is for the widows, the poor, and strangers in our land. From what I understand, she is all three.
16: Yes, Master.
14: Perhaps I should go and glean in some other field.
13: Oh, no, no, my child. Don't go, please.
14: I'm not wanted here, and I don't wish to cause any trouble.
13: Oh, there's no trouble. Stay here and glean with us. They won't bother you anymore. You can work behind my women.
14: But when your men see me, they will surely chase me away.
13: I have warned my men not to trouble you. Here, have some water. It will refresh you.
14: Oh,
13: It's all right. Drink.
14: Thank you.
13: Feel better?
14: Yes, my lord.
13: What is it?
14: How is it that I have found such favor in your eyes that you should be so kind to me? I am only a foreigner.
13: I know. I also know all about the love and kindness you have shown your mother-in-law since the death of your husband, and how you left your father and mother in your own land and have come here to live among strangers. Your people shall be my people, and your God my God. Did you say these things?
14: Yes.
13: And did you mean them?
14: I did, my lord.
13: May the Lord God of Israel, under whose wings you have come to take refuge, bless you for it.
14: I'm not one of your workers, and yet you are most gracious to me. Thank you.
9: Back to work! Everyone, back to work!
14: Well, I should get back.
13: Yes. Do you eat? I mean, will you be hungry for lunch?
14: I'm sure I will.
13: Then come and eat with me.
14: With you?
13: And my workers, of course.
14: Oh, of course.
13: It's better than eating alone.
14: Yes.
13: Will you?
14: Yes, if you desire it, my lord, yes.
13: Oh, excellent. I'll see you then.
14: Till then.
10: So Ruth sat with Boaz and his reapers, and he gave her more food than she could eat. And when she went back to work that afternoon, Boaz had more instructions for his workers.
13: Caleb, tell the men to let Ruth glean right among the sheaves. Do not stop her.
9: Yes, master.
13: And Caleb.
9: Yes, master.
13: Tell them also to snap off some heads of barley and drop them for her to pick up.
9: Yes, master.
13: And Caleb.
9: Yes, master.
13: Tell them to do it in secret. Don't let her know anything about it.
9: Yes, master.
13: Oh, and Caleb.
9: Yes, master.
13: Tell them to definitely not tell her I told them to do it.
9: Yes, master.
13: Well, what are you waiting for? Go, go, go!
9: Yes, master!
10: Ruth worked in Boaz's fields all day, and in the evening when she had beaten out the barley she had gleaned, it came to a whole bushel. She carried it and the leftover food from lunch back to Naomi.
14: Here is what I gleaned, and here is what was left from lunch.
18: So much! Where in the world did you work today?
14: It was so wonderful, Mother. The owner of the field let me work among the sheaves. He protected me and defended me.
18: May God be praised for his kindness. Who is this man?
14: His name is Boaz.
18: Boaz?
14: Yes.
18: Blessed be the Lord God who is still showing his mercy to us and to Mahlon.
14: Why?
18: Boaz is Elimelech's cousin.
14: Oh.
18: He is our close relative. He's one of our redeemers.
14: The Lord is good. Boaz said to come back and stay close behind his reapers until the entire field is harvested.
18: This is wonderful. Do as he says. Stay with his workers through the whole harvest. You'll be safer there than in any other field.
10: Ruth gathered in Boaz's field through the end of the barley harvest and the wheat harvest, too. Each night she came home to Naomi and told her of Boaz's great kindnesses. Little by little, Naomi began to lose her bitterness and regain her joy. And before long, a wonderful plan took shape in her mind.
18: Ruth, my daughter, are you happy here?
17: Yes, Mother, very happy.
18: Have you ever considered getting married again?
17: Well, I cannot deny that I've thought about it. But I will not leave you. You know that.
18: You may not have to. I know that you love Boaz.
17: Mother!
18: There's no use denying it. I can see it in your eyes and in your smile. Am I right?
17: Yes, I do love him.
18: Hun, he loves you as well.
17: Do you think so?
18: Oh, yes. I see the way he looks at you and how kind he's been toward us for your sake.
17: Then why hasn't he said anything to me?
18: Boaz is an honorable man. And sometimes honorable men need a little coaxing. Do you want to marry him?
17: Oh, yes, Mother, more than anything. But how can we coax him?
18: He will be winnowing barley tonight on the threshing floor. Now, here's what you do. Bathe and put on perfume and some nice clothes. And go down to the threshing floor, but don't let him see you. When he has finished his supper, watch where he beds down for the night. When he's asleep, go and lift the cover off his feet and lie down there.
17: At his feet?
18: Mm-hmm.
17: Isn't that rather forward of me?
18: Well, we have no men to arrange this proposal, so what else can we do? Boaz is honorable. Once you're there, he will tell you what to do.
17: All right, Mother. I'll do whatever you say.
10: Ruth went to the threshing floor that night and followed Naomi's instructions. It was very risky.
15: Why? Yeah, I don't get what's happening here.
10: Well, you see, according to Arabic tradition, by laying at his feet, Ruth was essentially proposing to him. It was risky because, well, Boaz could reject her.
15: And crush her heart forever. Oh, Ruth. Well, Connie, what happened?
10: Well, it was just as Naomi said. After Boaz had finished his supper, he lay down contentedly beside a heap of grain and went to sleep. Ruth crept up to him through the darkness, quietly lifted the covering off his feet and lay there. The minutes crawled by, minutes that must have been torture for Ruth.
15: Oh, the poor thing.
10: Then suddenly, around midnight, Boaz awoke and sat up, startled.
20: Who are you?
17: It is Ruth, your maidservant, my lord.
20: Ruth?
17: Yes.
20: Why are you here?
17: I...
20: Oh, it's all right. Tell me why you're here.
17: My lord, if I have found favor in your eyes, spread your robe over your handmaid and make me your wife according to God's law.
20: My wife?
17: Yes, you are my close relative.
20: Oh, Ruth.
17: Ruth.
20: Blessed be the Lord God for bringing you here. For this kindness is even greater than the first.
17: Kindness?
20: Toward Naomi and me.
17: But that's not...
20: You have put aside your personal desires. Oh, I know you would prefer a younger man, even a poor one.
17: No, not so, my lord. My heart's desire is for you.
20: And I love you as well.
17: Oh.
20: Now, don't worry about a thing, my child.
17: Okay.
20: I'll handle all the details. Everyone knows what a good person you are. They'll all want to come to the wedding, and we will invite everyone.
17: Oh.
20: All our friends and relatives and...
17: Oh, Boaz!
20: Oh.
17: What? What did I say? What's wrong?
20: I just thought of a problem.
17: A problem?
20: Now, it's true that I am a close relative, but there is someone who is more closely related to you than I am.
17: There is?
20: By our laws, he would have first claim on you.
17: Who? Who is it?
20: Orin.
17: Orin?
15: Orin?
21: Orin.
22: 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We always love hearing from you.
15: Ruth would have to marry Orin?
23: I don't get it, Connie. Why?
10: Well, it has to do with the law of Moses. When a man died, his nearest male relative had the right and obligation to protect that man's property, which included marrying his wife.
15: But Orin is so hateful and mean. Ruth can't marry him. She just can't.
10: Well, I think she probably felt the same way.
17: Orin!
20: I know, my dear, but the law is the law. I must at least talk to him about it.
17: I understand.
20: I'll see him in the morning. If he refuses to marry you, then as the Lord lives, I will. But if he will marry you, well, then we have no choice.
17: May the Lord's will be done.
20: Everything will be all right, my child. Now lie down and get some sleep.
10: She lay at his feet until the morning and was up early, before daybreak. Boaz tied up a bushel and a half of barley in her shawl as a present for Naomi. Then Ruth returned home and told her mother-in-law everything that had happened.
18: We may have undone ourselves, Ruth. Orin will surely see this is a way to take our land.
15: Oh, Mother, he will take me from you and you will have lost everything.
18: No. We must be patient until we hear what happens. Boaz is wise and shrewd. He won't rest until the matter's settled. We must have faith.
10: Boaz went to the village gate at Bethlehem, where he found Orin and 10 of the chief men of the village, whom he asked to sit as witnesses.
9: What do you want, Boaz? I'm a busy man.
20: It is no secret that for some time now you have desired to acquire our brother Elimelech's land.
9: As you say, it is common knowledge.
20: What is not common knowledge is that I am in control of Elimelech's land.
9: You? But I thought Naomi...
20: Naomi did not know.
9: I don't believe you.
20: Will you believe Elimelech's sandal?
0: Wait a minute. Explain the sandal again.
1: You remember when a deal was made, the person making the deal would pull off his sandal and hand it to the other party.
15: Oh, right. Okay, keep going.
9: So, you are the one.
20: Yes. And besides, Naomi now desires to sell Elimelech's property.
9: Does she? I'm glad she's finally come to her senses.
20: I felt I should speak to you about it, so you can buy it if you wish, in the presence of these respected witnesses. As the closest relative, you have the first right to buy it.
9: Well, then I'll buy it.
20: Are you sure?
9: Yes, I'm sure. I'll buy it.
20: Because if you don't want to buy it, just say the word and I will buy it.
9: I want it. I'll buy it.
20: Very well. Congratulations.
9: Thank you. Thank you very much.
20: When is the wedding?
9: Well, I've... Wedding? What wedding?
20: Why, yours.
9: What are you talking about?
20: Didn't you know? Your purchase of the land from Naomi requires your marriage to her daughter-in-law, Ruth.
9: Ruth? The Moabitess?
20: Yes. You must marry her so that she can have children to carry on her husband's name and inherit the land.
9: I can't marry a Moabite.
20: You must. It's the law.
9: But if I do, her children will have a claim on my inheritance.
20: Yes. Congratulations.
9: No.
20: No?
9: I won't do it.
20: You won't?
9: No.
20: Are you sure?
9: Yes. You buy the land. You marry the girl.
20: Very well, then. Give me your sandal.
9: Here. And gladly given.
20: Thank you, Orin. Elders and leaders of Bethlehem, you have seen that today I have bought all the property of Elimelech, Chilion, and Mahlon from Naomi. And that with it I have purchased Ruth, the Moabitess, the widow of Mahlon, to be my wife, that she may have a son to carry on his family's name.
9: We are witnesses, Boaz. May the Lord make this woman who has now come into your home like Rachel and Leah, from whom all the nations of Israel descended.
20: I thank you, brethren. God be with you.
9: And with you, Boaz. Now, go be with your betrothed.
20: Yes. Ruth!
2: You are now bone of my bone and flesh of my flesh.
17: The Lord God of Israel has made us one, beloved husband.
2: Beloved wife.
21: What God hath joined together, let no man separate. Amen.
10: So Boaz and Ruth were married, and the Lord blessed them and gave her a son. Naomi became the boy's nurse.
0: What is the baby's name?
2: He will be called Obed, a servant who worships.
17: Well, Mother, you have a son again.
18: Yes, a beautiful son. Praise be to God.
17: Praise God.
10: Naomi's joy was complete. Obed grew and became the father of Jesse, who was the father of the shepherd boy David, king of Israel, and ancestor of the King of Kings, Jesus.
0: Thanks, Connie. That was wonderful.
1: Yeah, and you were right. Ruth's story is one of the most romantic and beautiful stories I've ever heard.
10: And it's a whole lot more. It teaches us about faith, perseverance, the importance of making proper choices, and how God works in our lives, even when he seems far away. And most of all, it teaches us about the power of love.

0: Of all the classic love stories in literature, few come close to the tenderness and beauty of the story of Ruth, the young widow from Moab. It's such a special story that it's one of only two books in the Bible named after women. And Ruth was such a special person that she had the honor of being included in the direct family line of Jesus. Now that's special. What do you think is the most beautiful story in the Bible? Write it down on a postcard or a letter and send it to me. The address is Adventures in Odyssey, Colorado Springs, Colorado, 80995. 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And I'm Chris, hoping you'll join us again next time for more Adventures in Odyssey.
1: Have you ever gone to a party when you had a serious problem on your mind? You tried to chit-chat in a friendly way with the people who were there, but all the time you were talking, your heart was aching. The people at the party all seemed to have their lives under control. Pretty carefree, no pressing problems. At least none that you could tell. Maybe you started to share your heart just a little with someone, but the person quickly changed the subject before you had a chance to divulge what was really bothering you. She wanted to talk about herself and her interests, so you clammed up and pretended that nothing was wrong. Though you would never have done it, you wanted to cry out, "Stop, I'm hurting. Can anyone help? Or does anyone even care?" Surrounded by people, you felt all alone because no one was interested in listening. If you are a man, you probably just stuffed the problem deeper inside and acted as if it didn't exist. If you are a woman, you may have cried yourself to sleep that night. Man or woman, what you needed is exactly what God will do for you. The psalmist wrote, "You hear me, O Lord, the desire of the afflicted. You encourage them and you listen to their cry." God listens. He doesn't interrupt when you pour out your heart to him. He doesn't pay attention half-heartedly because he has other things on his mind. In fact, he has all the time of eternity to listen to you. And he will encourage you. As you pour out your heart to him, he will say to you, as he did to his disciples when he was here on earth, "Take courage, it is I. Do not be afraid." Why don't you bow your heart in prayer to him right now? The God who cares for you will listen. He promised.
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3: Hi, I'm Johnny Erickson Tata. One morning shortly after I got out of rehab from my diving accident, I was sitting in the driveway of my sister's farmhouse. I was sitting there struggling against depression, feeling lonely and afraid of the future. Now, I knew Hebrews chapter 13, where God says he'll never leave us or forsake us, but right then I needed to feel it. So I cried, "Oh God, please give me a tangible sign that you're near, that you're here with me." At that instant, a beautiful monarch butterfly flitted by right in front of my wheelchair. There was no mistake about it. God sent that little creature, and suddenly I was filled with his peace. Even now, decades later, I still smile whenever I spot a butterfly. It tells me God is near. So, friend, God will never leave you or forsake you either. So, today, ask the Lord to reveal himself to you through his creation. He's big enough to care that specifically.
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7: Is there a stone standing between you and Jesus? 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
6: 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I'm John Fuller, and thanks for joining us.
4: Yeah, Jay John and his wife, Killy, came across the pond, as we say, to visit Colorado last year. And what you'll hear today is a message they gave to our staff. And I know you're going to be inspired as well. Jay John is an author, speaker, and the director of Philo Trust in London. He's one of our most popular speakers on this show. He's an excellent storyteller.
6: And he's usually in our top 10 every year.
4: He is.
6: Here now is Jay John and his wife, Killy, joining him on stage to start their presentation on today's episode of Focus on the Family with Jim Daly.
7: All of us here are defending the truth, but there is a time to feed on it. And people like us, look, everyone is in ministry. Everyone, irrespective of what their role or position or calling in life. But then there is ministry. And we're involved in ministry. And the danger with us who are involved in this kind of ministry, which involves a spiritual battle, is that we have so many irons in the fire, we're in danger of putting the fire out. And so what we may need to do is take out some irons, stoke up the fire, and be renewed and revived and revitalized. And that's our prayer for the next few minutes today. Killy, you're going to read the scriptures.
8: Yes, I'm reading from John chapter 11, beginning at verse 38. Then Jesus, deeply moved again, came to the tomb. It was a cave, and a stone lay against it. Jesus said, "Take away the stone." Martha, the sister of the dead man, said to him, "Lord, by this time there will be an odor, for he has been dead 4 days." Jesus said to her, "Did I not tell you that if you believed, you would see the glory of God?" So they took away the stone, and Jesus lifted up his eyes and said, "Father, I thank you that you have heard me. I knew that you always hear me, but I said this on account of the people standing around, that they may believe that you sent me." When he had said these things, he cried out with a loud voice, "Lazarus, come out." The man who had died came out, his hands and feet bound with linen strips, and his face wrapped with a cloth. Jesus said to them, "Unbind him and let him go." This is the word of the Lord. Amen.
7: Amen. Thank you, Killy. Okay, I want to unpack that passage. Obviously, it's a very well-known passage, and I want to draw 4 words out of this story. Okay, the first word is remove. Jesus said, "Remove the stone," and remove. Okay. Jesus, if he wanted to, with just the word, could have removed the stone. Because Jesus was the one who said, if you had faith as small as a mustard seed, you could tell that mountain over there to move and shift. I mean, he had the power to do that. But he didn't move it with a word. He used others to move it. And that's the great thing about Jesus. He could do so much more, but he likes working with us. I remember when my son Michael was about 5, and I said, "I'm just going to go out and wash the car." And Michael goes, "Oh, Daddy, can I come and help?" And I thought, "No, not really." Not really. But of course, you know, "Oh, yes, you can help." But now I've got to find him a bucket. I've got to find him a sponge. I've got to, right? So I thought, "Oh, okay, you wash the headlamps." And every minute he's like going, "Daddy, am I doing it okay? Am I doing it okay?" And he was like, "Oh, no." And then I'd go and have a look. No, he's not. He's not doing it okay. He's put prints all over the car, all over the thing. But did it not bring me joy? Of course it brought me joy. He wasn't doing it very well, but it brought me great joy that he was willing and wanted to work with me. What a joy it is that we can work with Jesus. People often say, you know, who do you work for? And I say, well, I work for God. Do you? I said, yes, I do. I work for God. Wow. I work for God. I work with God. You know, we need to keep reminding ourselves, irrespective of whatever it is that you are currently engaged in, that you're working with God. You're working with God, the creator of the entire universe and the cosmos. That's who you're working with. Now, here's my question. Remove. Is there a stone standing between you and Jesus? Is there a stone standing between you and a miracle? Is there unforgiveness? Are there hurts? Have we built a wall of stones that's affecting our relationship with Jesus? Remove the stone. Now, I'm Greek. You know when that movie, My Big Fat Greek Wedding, came out? Many of you saw it, yeah? When it came out, friends of mine said, "Jay John, is that what Greek culture is like?" I said, "No, it's worse." Culture can be so suffocating and so restrictive. My mother is a travel agent for guilt trips. I don't know if you've got a mother like that, but, you know, I ring my mother, within 90 seconds, she's making me feel guilty about something. You know, I'm worn out with just being criticized all the time. Yeah, but no, have I allowed something to come between me and Jesus? Is there anything for you? A hurt, an unresolved issue, unforgiveness? We need to remove anything that is standing between us and Jesus. Okay, here is the second word, respond. Jesus, with a loud shout, not a whisper, he didn't go, "Lazarus, come out." No, a loud shout, "Lazarus, come out." Now, it's a good job that Jesus used the word Lazarus, because you know the power of Jesus. And if Jesus had not used the word Lazarus and just said, "Come out," everybody would have come out. But on this particular occasion, Jesus was asking just one man to come out. "Lazarus, come out." Now, here's the question. Has Jesus asked you to do something and you haven't done it? Has he asked you to do something and you haven't done it? I often get people coming up to me going, "Oh, Jay John, you know, could I speak with you? You know, I feel like I'm at a crossroads in my life and I could do with some direction." And I'm kind of like, "Oh, well, look, has Jesus asked you to do something and you haven't done it?" Now, 9 times out of 10, people reply, "Yes, he has told me to do something and I haven't done it." And I go, "Well, why are you asking for more directions? Just go and do what he told you to do. Do that, and then he'll tell you what else to do." Have we done what he's asked us to do?
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7: I really felt the Lord said to me, go and pray for this woman. And I said to Killy, I really feel I should go and pray for this woman. And Killy goes, well, you ought to go. And I said, oh, it'll be 1 hour drive. I'll end up spending an hour with her. And then I'll have to drive back. That's another hour, 3 hours. You know, I've got to find a morning or an afternoon. Anyway, I didn't get round to it. A couple of months later, I really felt I should go and pray for this woman. Again, Killy goes, you should go. I said, yeah, I've got to go. I've just got to find half a day to go. I didn't go. And when we're home in England, we wake up with the alarm, and the alarm comes on, and then we listen to the global news, BBC News. And this woman was headline news. Headline. She was the top of the news. Amy Winehouse dies. And I felt so sick because Jesus told me to go and pray for her. Now, you're wondering how on earth could I have got to Amy Winehouse? Well, Amy Winehouse rented my cousin's house in London, and she lived in my cousin's house. And my cousin said to me, J. John, just tell me when you want to go and meet Amy Winehouse, and I'll arrange it for you. And I didn't go. I was too busy. Too busy to go and help a broken woman. For those of you who are unfamiliar with Amy Winehouse, I mean, a global superstar who had a drug addiction. And I vowed that day, I repented, I confessed to the Lord that I knew that he told me to go and I didn't go. But Lord, I promise and I vow from this day on, I will go anywhere, I will do anything, however little or however big, I will do it. Every time I've had what I call a quiver in my liver, you know when you get that little stirring, I've done it. I told this story in the recording that we did yesterday. We were in church and the pastor got up and the pastor goes, oh, I'm really sorry to bring this up, but we really, really need people to help look after the babies. And we need people to sign up for the coffee rota. And I thought, what kind of a church is this? Why don't people volunteer? I can't believe it. So as I'm thinking this, I feel this conviction. Sign up for coffee. And I'm like, oh, Lord, I'm not a barista. Oh, Lord, I can't believe you're wanting me to do that. Oh, Lord, I'm really busy. Why do you want me to do that? So then we go to sign up for the coffee. The lady starts laughing. She goes, you're never here. You know, because 3 weekends a month, we minister in other countries and in other churches. But I said to her, but we're always here once a month. So I said, we'll sign up and do the coffee once a month. So we did. We had to arrive early. Make up the coffee. And I didn't like the coffee. So the second month, we bought our own coffee. And I didn't like the cups that they served the coffee in because you kind of burnt your fingers. So we bought our own cups. I didn't like the biscuits, so we bought our own biscuits. They didn't have napkins, so we bought our own serviettes. You know, we started investing in the ministry. We did it for 3 years. I loved it. I was a barista. I loved it. I met more people once a month for 3 years in church than I had the previous 17 years. And after 3 years, the Lord said, that's it now. I don't want you to do it anymore. I said, but I want to. I want to. You see, the Lord guides our steps, but he also guides our stops. And sometimes you have to stop something in order to step into something. Here's two questions. Question one, is there a stone or something between you and Jesus? Is there something blocking a miracle? Two, Has Jesus asked you to do something, but you haven't done it? It could be as little as serving coffee. Third word, release. So, Lazarus, he was tied like bandages, completely tied up with bandages. Now, what I find intriguing about this story is that you could say that Jesus was not very pastoral. Because, you know, you know how sometimes you're sitting in a chair and then you cross your legs. And after a while, it's like you've got pins and needles. And it's like, yeah. Can you imagine what it was like if you'd been dead for 4 days? You know, when you've got pins and needles, it's like, you know, I mean, why didn't Jesus say, hey, guys, why don't you go in the tomb and take him a herbal cup of tea? Because the herbal tea might be really refreshing, yeah? A Middle Eastern herbal tea. Oh, have we got any physios here? Have we got any chiropractors? I mean, it might be quite nice if we give him a little massage, wouldn't it? Oh, let's go in there and help him out. No. He had to come out himself. He had to come out himself. Sometimes we're always waiting for someone else to come and help us. He's wrapped in linen cloth. Jesus says, untie him. Release him. Let him go. You see, Lazarus had to get up by himself. But in order to be released, that's when the community of God's body steps up and helps. Let me ask you this question. Is something binding you? Do you feel restricted in some area of your life? Are you feeling bound instead of free and liberated? If you're feeling bound in any area of your life, seek the counsel, the prayer, the support of others within the body of Christ to help take those off and set you free. If God, Jesus, has called us out of the tomb, we can't continue living as dead people. We've got to live as people who are transformed. Transformed. And I love that word. In Romans 12, it says the transformation by the renewing of your mind. Okay, word number four, reveal. They couldn't stop talking about it. They couldn't stop talking about Jesus. There are two reasons today why people are not yet Christians. Two reasons. One, they have never met a Christian. Two, they have met a Christian. They are the two reasons why people today are not yet Christians. You and I can either help or hinder someone in their journey of faith. So what do? I remove anything that's between me and Jesus. I respond to anything that Jesus commands me to do. I get released from everything that's bounding me. And I reveal Jesus to other people wherever I go, wherever I am. You know, last year, Killy and I, we were here in America, and one day we had a couple of hours free, and we decided, let's go to a mall and just have a little wander around and buy some things for the grandkids. And we got into the car, And I asked the driver, how long will it take? He said, 20 minutes. I said, oh, great. I said, is there anything I can pray for you? So I didn't say who I was. I didn't say I was a Christian. Didn't say anything. I said, is there anything I can pray for you? He said, yes. He said, could you pray for my mother who's got Alzheimer's? I said, of course, I would love to pray for your mother. I said, do you mind if I pray now out loud? He said, yes, please. So I start praying for his mother. As I'm praying, he starts crying. He's weeping. And he's going, oh, God, I will go back to church. We didn't mention church. We didn't say anything. You see, Killy and I, like you, we carry the presence of Jesus. We carry the presence of Jesus, the same presence that rose Jesus from the dead, lives in us. We carry the aroma of Christ. So when I get into a cab, the first thing I do is I pray in the cab. Lord, cleanse this cab from all evil, immorality, darkness, and we invite your Holy Spirit in here. So when I then start praying in the car, the guy is convicted by the Holy Spirit. Anyway, we talk to him when we get to the mall. I give him some stuff and then I pray over him. Anyway, after a couple of hours, it's time for us to leave. And our Uber app isn't working. And it's like, oh no, the Uber app isn't working. And we're in this mall and it's an outdoor mall and it's beginning to get dark. And we're like, well, what are we going to do? We don't know what to do. And I just said to Killy, why don't you ask that lady if she knows why our Uber app isn't working? So Killy goes to the lady and says, excuse me, you don't know anything about Uber apps and why our app isn't working. Oh, she goes, oh no, I don't know anything about that. And she goes, where are you staying? And Killy says, well, we're staying at this hotel. Oh, she says, that's about 20 minutes away. I'll take you. Who does that in America? It's getting dark. We walk to her car. I say to Killy, you sit in the front. I'll sit in the back. We just don't know, do you? Where's she going to drive us? We get in the car. And I said, what's been going on in your life? That's all I said. What's been going on in your life? And she said, my whole world has caved in. Last month, my son died of an overdose. So we spend 20 minutes ministering to this lady. We get to the hotel, we ask her to stay, we rush upstairs, we get lots of resources, we come down, we give her resources, we pray with her, and we just share a little bit about Jesus. We go back to the room and our Uber app started working. I think the Lord stopped our Uber app working so that we could meet this woman, so that we could minister to her in her grief. Reveal Jesus whenever and wherever you can. There it is. There's our little Bible study this afternoon. Remove. Is there anything between you and Jesus? Is there anything between you and a miracle? Remove it. Respond. Has he asked you to do something? Just do it. Are you feeling bound? Get released. And keep on revealing Jesus to whoever it is that you encounter, wherever you are. That's it. That's it. I hope you've enjoyed our little contribution today. I hope it's given you a little faith lift. I hope it's inspired you with a bit more faith, hope, and love. And in the words of the prophet Nike, just do it.

0: 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We can spread a little joy. And maybe we can find a way to bring Jesus into the conversation in a natural way. 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